0: Understanding of the hadith is that for 3 mornings every month, if a person has honey on an empty stomach, will not suffer any serious calamity. So he would practice on the sunnah of Rasulullah sallallahu alayhi wasallam, making sure that he would have honey in his meal and he would have honey as part and parcel of his diet. Thrice a month on an empty stomach, he would have that. He was somebody that was greatly concerned regarding the fitnas of the time. And he would say from the fitnas to read Ayatul Kursi and the 3 quls after every Faras Salah. And this was something that also he would make mention of in terms of giving advice to people. The personality of Haji Nakuda Sahib Rahmatullahi Alayhi is great. For 3 weeks we've been speaking, and that too only interpreting from a book. There is a whole chapter. The chapter runs from page 144 till past page 317. Only on the letters that was there of and communication between him and Hazrat Sheikh, between him and Marana Badri Adam Saf Mirati Rahmatullahi Alayhi. That alone will take so much. So you and I, Allah has blessed us. This book is such a brilliant book, In the Shade of the Green Dome. Purchase it, read it, take lessons from it, be inspired by it, add this to your collection. And this is something that will inspire us all, insha'Allah ta'ala. So let us try as best as we can to bring in our life the stories of the pious to our children, and let this be a means of inspiration for them and us also, insha'Allah ta'ala. On that, we close this 3-part program on the life of Haji Nakuda Sahib, Rahmatullahi Alayh. From myself, Ubaidullah Boja, Assalamu Alaikum wa Rahmatullahi wa Barakatuh.
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3: Assalamu alaikum wa rahmatullahi wa barakatuh. A'udhu billahi minash shaitani rajim. Bismillahir rahmanir rahim. Shukr alhamdulillah. We are blessed with yet another day to make a difference. Another day to educate, empower, motivate, and inspire ourselves and others, trying to leave a heartprint wherever you go. Welcome to Youth Talk with me, Bibi Aisha Lahair. Today, I am going solo. The topic for discussion today is something that we don't often talk about, but it's something that many people experience, something that adults still struggle to process and comprehend. Now, I want to ask you, my respected listeners, each and every one of us have experienced what I'm going to be talking about, but have we spoken about it? Have we said to ourselves, did this really happen? Our topic for discussion this morning is grief after the loss or end of a friendship. Yes, it's a thing. It's a real thing. So according to many psychologists and studies from my research, what does losing a friend feel like? Losing a friend is traumatic, and the idea of a life without this person can be daunting, confusing, and heartbreaking. The loss of a friend is not inclusive of death, and some people may cut ties with a friend due to betrayal or distance, maybe differences of opinion or various other reasons. But still, the brain interprets loss as emotional trauma causing physical responses like affecting memory, sleep, cognitive function, and actual feelings of grief. Friendship loss is a different kind of grief because it doesn't always happen suddenly. Sometimes it slowly starts to fade until you're left trying to process the weight of what's no longer there. You're not only grieving the friendship you had, but the memories you've made and the version of you that existed because of that person. These are some of the findings of psychologists. And what I would like to talk about now, us as adults, let's go down memory lane. Maybe you are somebody who just lost a friend recently. Now, when I'm talking about loss, I'm not talking about death. I'm talking about grieving the friendship that no longer is there. Whether you were the person that ended that friendship and walked away for whatever reason, or you were the person on the receiving end where your friend walked away, it's heartbreaking. You question yourself. It's not always an easy decision to make, especially if you were very, very close friends. Sometimes there's no closure. There's just silence. There's distance. There's ghosting. And you're left wondering, what did I do? Why is this person not talking to me anymore? Is it something I said? Is it something they misunderstood? Is it something they heard? That alone can cause mental anguish because you're questioning yourself, you're questioning the friendship, you're questioning your integrity. And if we as adults experience grief after the loss of a friendship, or maybe we don't even talk about it, but we are going through it, and if we go through all this emotional and psychological questions and uncertainties and actual physical pain where you want to cry and you ask yourself sleepless nights and you're saying to yourself, did this really happen? Why are we not friends anymore? Ask yourself, honestly, my respected listeners, what would it be like for your children when they lose a friend? Something to think about. Hence, my choice of topic for today, because this is something I often come across when children become very reserved, especially the teenage children, when they talk about the betrayal from a friend, when they talk about the heartbreak when losing a friend, when they say to me, I was ghosted and I don't know why. Why would my friend who was like a brother to me do this to me? Why would my friend who was like a sister from another mother just walk away from me and join another friend group? That pain and emotional trauma that it causes your teenager is enough to send this child into states of anxiety and panic and loneliness and even depression, sometimes questioning their self-worth and getting into the wrong company because of that hurt and betrayal. How do you, my respected listener, as a parent, offer support? Remember, children process grief after a friendship breaks very differently as compared to us as adults. Children are still learning how to regulate their emotions and build their self-esteem. So think about this. When children are small and they argue as they would friends, they would fight for maybe a toy, maybe for affection. I want that ice cream. She took my ice cream. I want that ball. You broke my toy. Whatever the reason is. As moms and dads and maybe aunties and uncles listening in today, maybe teachers that are also listening in today, what would we normally do? Yes, you are playing referee. You're running up to the children. What are you fighting for? You are friends. Please shake hands and stop fighting with each other. What do the kids do? The very young kids? Often, yes, they would shake hands. They'd start smiling and playing again like nothing happened. And alhamdulillah, that is beautiful because they're innocent. They easily forgive and they just forget the moment that they were said and move on. Most kids do that. Some younger children may sulk for a little bit, but then again, they would just start playing with that friend. Think about your child as your child gets a little bit older. Now your child is trying to understand feelings. Your child knows boundaries. Your child knows right from wrong. And when they get older and the arguments may be more heated between them and friends, maybe the feelings of envy or jealousy or competition may now be prevalent. You try telling your son and his friend or your daughter and her friend, just shake hands and make friends. Not that easy anymore, because now the child's older and now the child may verbalize, but I don't want to be so-and-so one's friends because they hurt me or they said this about me or they bullying me. Think about this. So as children get older, when friendships break, that feeling of processing what happened and that hurt is real. Not that it's not real when children are younger, but when children are older, it affects them differently. And there are certain things that we as parents, as teachers, as caregivers, as adults should not say, because we need to be supportive, we need to be empathetic, we need to be understanding, and we need to show the children who come to us or we go to them, I am a safe space. I am here for you. You are not going through this alone. Now, there's something I just want to talk about, right? When it comes to ghosting. So ghosting, very popular term that's used when people just all of a sudden stop texting you, stop talking to you, purposefully ignore your messages. Sometimes if you go into WhatsApp, you'll see those blue ticks, but they are not responding. It's a form of emotional abuse. And many children now with the use of cell phones are doing this to their friends. There could be friend groups where children may be on WhatsApp groups or they may see their friend online, but this friend is not talking to you. This friend is ignoring you. This friend is not responding to your messages. This friend is not calling you. And that alone causes lots of grief and emotional trauma to the recipient. The recipient, you are actually being bullied by you being ghosted by this person who's just totally ignoring you. This action of ghosting is intentional and it's cruel. Now think about a friendship that ends in this way, where there is no reason why this friendship is not there anymore. This person just disappears, treats you like you don't exist, but you will see pictures of this friend with other people. You will see this person friends with other people at school or madrasa or in a social group, and you just wonder, what happened to me? Now think about a young child, early teenager. Sometimes out of ego, maybe a boy or girl would say, I don't need this person. I'll make some more friends. So what? He doesn't want to talk to me, or she doesn't like me anymore. Doesn't matter. I have many other friends. And that's amazing to have that bit of confidence where you feel that, you know, I don't just have one friend. I have many, and it's okay that the relationship is not there anymore. But my young, respected listener who's tuned in today, there are still feelings of hurt. There are still feelings of rejection. There are still feelings of betrayal. And these emotions are something that you need to process, because what we don't accept, what we don't understand fully before we let go, manifests as illness later. Later, that anger, that bitterness, that hatred just builds up. And every time you see that person who used to be your friend, or you hear about that person, or something comes across where you could see their picture somewhere, it's going to bring up feelings again, negative emotions, the anger, the bitterness, sometimes even the hatred. Do you want to be carrying all of this with you? No, you don't. This is the part where the anger and the betrayal, the feelings of negative emotions, is part of dealing with the break of a friendship. When it comes to grief, remember there are stages. It's sadness, it's anger, it's questioning, did this happen? It's processing, and later it's acceptance that this is what it is. Allah subhanahu wa ta'ala knows best. I still will make dua for that friend. Yes, it hurt me. Sometimes you may get an apology. Most times you wouldn't get an apology or an explanation, but you are able to move forward without any negative feelings. But in order for you to come to that stage, my teenage respected listeners, you need to come forward and open up to your parents or your teachers or any trusted adult. And for the adults who are listening in today, how are you going to show support to this young person who has just lost a friend due to a breakup in that friendship for whatever reason? Now, as adults, you could just dismiss it, because sometimes what we would say, because you want to offer support, you could say, there's plenty of friends out there. You don't have to worry. What, I'm just taking a name out of my head. You don't need to think about Fatima anymore. She broke your heart. She doesn't want to be with you. She has other friends. Don't worry, my beloved Sumaya. There's so many other friends, my darling. You have friends in the neighborhood. Just don't worry. And yes, you think you are offering support and you're letting your child feel better. But to that child, it's like you're dismissing all those years that this child was friends with, for example, the name that I took, Fatima. Now, when we think of a friendship, remember, these are companions we choose for ourselves for social reasons. There's secrets shared, there's laughter, there's moments of great joy, learning from each other, just being there for each other. And when that friendship is no longer there, as you heard me say in the beginning of the show for today, it's where a person will question, how will I move on without this particular person in my life? Because we've been so close. We did homework together. We may have walked to the masjid together, for the boys who are listening in. Maybe we've been in a particular sporting group together. For the girls who are listening in right now, we shared secrets. We maybe started dressing, you know, similar, and would, you know, go and buy clothes and go shopping together. It is difficult, and children struggle. And when children are not taught how to name their emotions, how to express how they feel, how to talk about the hurt and the disappointment, then when children start acting up, parents wonder, what is going on with her? My teenage daughter is going through puberty right now and all those hormones, and my son is going through puberty right now and they're just being difficult. They're rude. They may be arrogant. They're locking themselves up in the room. They don't want to speak to anybody. They're sulking with everyone. And we may mistake that for just being a teenager. But that teenager of yours is hurting. Like I said, for younger children, when they fight, it's easy to say, just shake hands and make friends. And they go on like nothing happened. But for older children, you can't just say, just shake hands and make friends. Because the older children, as I mentioned earlier, and I'm going to repeat this, are growing up to understand what emotion feels like. Are growing up where they should be able to express that they are hurt because this relationship has now broken. Or maybe just for this child now to process and say, yes, this friendship was very special to me. Now I'm hurting. I'm going to miss this person. I'm even going to make dua for this friend, although this friend doesn't want to be my friend any longer. But I'll still pray for this friend because this person was like a brother to me, or this person was like a sister to me. And for your child to reach that point, this child needs to be brought up in a home where communication feels safe, where your child can approach you, mommy or daddy or both of you, and say, I am hurting. Where this child's nonverbal communication can easily be picked up by you, respected mommy, or you, respected daddy, where you know your son or daughter is hurting. How do you approach your child? So there's another message that I would like to share before I share practical tips on how parents, or it could be aunties or uncles, or even teachers can help teenagers. But the focus more is on the older children. Process the feelings of grief after the breakup of a friendship. But before I do that, something I want you to think about. When you think of yourself as a child and you had your bestie, and you think of all these beautiful moments that you shared with this particular friend, this person from all your friend groups, this was your person, that one person that you really, really clicked with. Like you said, someone who was like a brother to you, or someone who was like a sister to you. And when you think about the breakup of a friendship, remember there's many, many reasons why friends become distant. Sometimes this friend could now move, relocate, and go to another school. Remember, back in the day, there was no WhatsApp or social media. It was very difficult to keep in touch. Now, yes, we have social media. We have WhatsApp. You could have video calls with your friend if your friend relocates. But also, when it comes to distance, it's harder to maintain a friendship. And it's easier to be closer to people who are in that proximity where you do things together. And sometimes these friendships just disappear for whatever reason. There was no fighting, there was no arguing, there was no betrayal, there was no hurt. You just grow apart. And that is part of life. These are things we need to understand and accept. Allah subhanahu wa ta'ala knows best. For that time that that person was in your life, alhamdulillah. For the time the person isn't in your life, you make dua for that person. But us as adults, let's be honest, some of us are still trying to process that friendship that just broke and disappeared, and the friend was no longer there. And somehow, my respected listener, let's be honest, it still hurts. Let's make dua for those friends. But also what we can do is we can use that example of the hurt that we experienced and the disappointment and share it with our children. But how do we share it with our children? That's the important part. Are you going to share it with them with lots of feelings of anger and disappointment and negativity? Or are you going to share it with your child as a lesson learned and as something accepted, but moving forward with a grateful heart? Grateful for that opportunity that you had that friend in your life. Also think about this before we go into our ad break. Sometimes, for whatever reason, friendships disappear. And you may not see that person for months, maybe years. And then you bump into them somewhere and you start talking and you get happy again and you're excited to see each other. And it feels like there was no distance at all. Am I making you smile now? Well, that's the intention. I hope you are. So we will now be going into our first air break. And when we return, my respected listeners, I am going to be sharing with you tips on how to offer support to your children after the breakup of a friendship. Short air break. Please don't go away.
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3: Assalamu alaikum wa rahmatullahi wa barakatuh. A'udhu billahi minash shaitani rajim. Bismillahi rahmani rahim. My respected listeners, welcome back to Youth Talk with me, Bibi Aisha Lehe. And this Saturday morning, we're talking about something that needs the spotlight. We're talking about something that many people don't even mention, let alone consider. But this is something that can eat away at you, even as an adult, when you think back. It is dealing with grief after the breakup of a friendship. Like I said in the first segment, for many of us as adults, think about that one friend, that boy who you, as a boy who's listening in today, would consider as your brother, or that girl, for the young girls that are listening to us today, who you say, this is my bestie forever, she's like my sister. And then for whatever reason, this person's not your friend anymore. Maybe you were the reason why that person doesn't want to be your friend. Maybe there was something you said or you're supposed to do and you didn't do, but you didn't apologize and this person was upset and you're no longer friends. And that apology is still eating away at you. Like, I really want to try and get hold of my friend and explain to her what happened, but she's ignoring me and she doesn't want to speak to me. So even in that instance or that example, hurts. And then the friendship just disappears. The person doesn't want to talk to you anymore. You see that friend being friends with other people, but it's still eating inside. I'm urging you, my respected listeners, adults that are listening in today, if there was a friendship that broke and you are still grieving from it, that loss, that time that you spent together, that's now not there anymore, because this person's not there and this person held such a significant place in your heart, and you pining for that friendship and you missing that person, I challenge you, pick up that phone and give that person a call. Find that person on social media, message them and give them that apology that they wanted and never received. Get back in touch with them. Maybe they still would want to be your friend, maybe they wouldn't, but at least you would get that closure. But that's homework. I used to be a teacher. Once a teacher, always a teacher. So my respected listeners, there's some homework for you. Now, let's get back to the points that I would like to suggest on how you as a parent can offer support to your teenage child who has now just come to you, or maybe you heard from someone else that your child is no longer friends with their bestie. There's this breakup in the friendship and your child is really struggling to move on. What do you say? What don't you say? What do you do? What you shouldn't do? Bismillahirrahmanirrahim. Lend me your hearts. Get your pen and paper ready and you could maybe make a note of some of these very effective tips that I will be sharing. Let's get started. Tip number one, name it as grief. Validate your child's feelings by saying, it makes sense that you said, Ziad, if your son's name is Ziad, losing a friend does hurt. When you name that emotion, it helps your child to feel heard. It makes your child feel safe. It also makes your child understand that he or she is not being dramatic. Remember, also, your nonverbal communication is important. So whether you're the mommy or the daddy that's having this chat with your son or daughter, you need to make the time to sit with them, switch off your phone, no distractions. Be mindful of your body language. If you are sitting with your arms folded, your child's not just going to open up to you. Your child needs to know that you are there. You are present. You want to communicate with an open heart and an ear that is willing to listen and understand, because at the end of the conversation, you want your child to feel that you are there to be supportive and you are going to get through this period together. By you just saying, no big deal, it's just a friend, it's just one person, so what? Make other friends. That is showing your child that your child's feelings don't matter. So name that emotion, validate that emotion with an open heart, making your child feel heard, respected, and acknowledged. Step number two, when we say make space for all the feelings, so whether it's your son that's opening up to you or your daughter that's opening up to you, and your child is sad or angry or maybe relieved also that this friendship is no longer there, or guilty for being the party that may have caused this friendship to break, right? Maybe even embarrassed, whatever the feelings are, sadness, anger, relief, guilt, embarrassment, let your child know that all of his or her feelings are allowed and should be expressed. And this expression of these feelings does not make you a bad person. When you can acknowledge and accept, yes, I was the cause of the breakup of that friendship because this is what I said about this person, or I was supposed to meet her for something and I didn't call and I didn't show up and now she's upset with me. Don't make excuses. Acknowledge what you've done. Acknowledge the role that you played in the fact that that person is no longer your friend because of something you did. Or if you were on the receiving end where this person's not your friend anymore and now they've maybe ghosted you, like I mentioned earlier, talk about those feelings. Because when you are expressing that feeling, naming that feeling, you understand how your body is hurting. And when you are able to do that, it makes it easier to move forward. Parents that are listening in today, if your daughter starts crying, your son maybe a bit sad as well, talking about their friend, and you could see their body language, their head is heavy, their head is low, the shoulders are heavy, and they're angry and they sad, allow them to talk. Just be there. Pat them on the shoulder. Maybe give them a hug. Let your children know that their feelings are valid, that their feelings matter, that their feelings are relevant, because that's what children need to know, that they are in a safe space. Here's the other thing that all of us adults are guilty of. We want to fix. We can't see somebody that we love in pain. We want to fix. But I'm going to say to you, listen more than you fix. Keep your ideas later or a possible solution. But your teenager is older to the point where, or old enough to know right from wrong. So listen more than you fix. Especially teenagers, they don't always want solutions. They want you to listen without judgment. They want you to listen without interruption. And they also don't want you to say, make new friends. Because when you say, just make new friends, you are dismissing their emotions. That is something you don't want to do. So now, let's think about this. You want to be supportive. You're also hurting because your child is hurting. Whether your child was the guilty one or not, you're not proud of your child's behavior. You want to fix. But listen more. Now, tip number four. Please, please, please, even if your child was at the receiving end of being ghosted or, you know, treated badly, please do not badmouth the other friend. Remember, for your child who's grieving after this breakup of a friendship, yes, your child could be angry and maybe obviously angry at that friend for not being in their life anymore. But this anger that your child is feeling stems from love. Your child is missing that friend because your child loves that friend. But your child loves you as well as a parent. And when you are speaking badly of that friend, this can become even more hurtful for your child. Just say to your child, for example, maybe, I'm so sorry this happened to you, Razia. Instead of saying, yes, you know, that baby Aisha, I knew she wasn't the right friend for you. Don't say that. As much as you may be thinking that, or you really are tempted to say it, rather don't. Just validate your child's feelings and just say, I'm really sorry this happened to you. I'm here. Let's talk about this. What can I do or say to help you feel better? Here's something else. Another very, very important tip. Share age-appropriate stories. So for a young child, right, when you talk about a break of a friendship, you could maybe give an example of somebody else's child and you saw that they were not friends anymore, or maybe as far as you can recall when you were in preschool or maybe in foundation phase and you had this breakup in friendship, and maybe just say the story to your child in a very calm and very, you know, sort of a tone where you are supportive, and give them an example of maybe a breakup in a friendship that you went through, or someone that you noticed in your classroom or your family environment, something that is age appropriate to make your child feel better. But when it comes to teenagers, right, you could be a bit more direct or give a bit more information about the story. But when you are sharing how you experienced a breakup in friendship, this helps your child to normalize his or her feelings, where they listen and they're like, you know, my daddy also went through this. And yes, he was also hurt, but this is how he moved forward. And this is what he did. Or yes, my mom cried just like how I did. And yes, my mom was really, really sad and really wanted her friend back. But also ask your mother, so how did you manage moving forward when so-and-so person didn't want to be your friend anymore? Or did you try apologizing, mommy? Did you also cry like how I'm crying? Did you also feel like they just chose a new friend so quickly and, you know, you didn't matter? Ask these questions to your parents as well, or parents encourage your child to ask you these questions. Because when you share these experiences that you went through when you were growing up, again, it creates a safe space. It makes it easier for your child to open up, and you will be able to understand the different emotions that your child is going through and help them to navigate through these emotions and this process of experiencing grief after the breakup of friendship. Now, this is something else parents need to understand. This is tip number 6. Watch for signs if it's more than sadness. Now, think about friends that could be very close. Think about maybe growing up with your neighbor who is now so much more than a neighbor. This is like a family member. Maybe this friend came on holidays with you. Maybe this friend is someone who helped your child through everything, through everything. They were like brothers or they were like sisters, right? And now they're not friends anymore for whatever reason. Now your child is, aside from being angry for maybe a week, because your child may be sulking for that week or crying or, you know, just wanting to be alone, which is normal when you are trying to process the end of a friendship. But now, my respected listeners, parents who are listening in today, your child is feeling this sadness in such a deeper way. Your child may be having these changes in sleep. They may be, you know, changes in appetite, eating, overeating or eating less. Your child's refusing to go to school or maybe madrasa. Your child is becoming very, very distant and withdrawing for like over 2 weeks. These are red flags. Parents, this is now a point where maybe your child would need professional help, because now this child is really grieving and struggling to move forward, because this shows the impact of the breakup of that friendship. This is now where, again, in a very empathetic and supportive way, where you need to step in and ask your child respectfully, can we maybe talk to somebody else who can assist us to feel better? Because you don't want your child to feel worse. Maybe approach another family member, maybe an uncle or aunt that your child has a bond with. Maybe speak to the school guidance counselor. Maybe consider a counseling psychologist, maybe a counselor, maybe even a doctor, because the doctor may give advice on how your child's sleeping patterns can improve. Maybe how your a doctor that, you know, a family doctor that your child's very comfortable with, who can even help when it comes to the changes in your child's eating habits after the breakup of this friendship. So it's something that parents need to take seriously. There are instances where parents just dismiss it. They're like, listen, it's just a friend. No big deal. It's not like that person died. It's not like that person is a family member that passed away. The moment you say this, it's actually not being supportive to your child. So as much as you may be hurting to see your child hurting, be mindful of the words that you use, because you don't want to make the situation worse. So when it comes to a point where the sadness is becoming deeper, please consider professional support from a counselor or a psychologist or even your GP, because this can really help. Remember, when feelings are not processed, especially when feelings are just swept under the carpet, they can manifest later as illness, and you don't want that. You don't want your child doubting his or her worth, doubting that I'm not a good person, nobody wants to be my friend, I'm useless. You really don't want your child to start labeling themselves with all these negative words. So this is where you need to show the sensitivity and empathy and lots of respect and understanding. Now, tip number 7, help your child separate the person from the lessons learned. Now, how do you do this? Remember, every person comes into your life to teach you something. And we all know about the saying, a friend for a reason, a friend for a season, a friend for life. Now, remember, we're talking up to maybe a 13-year-old or a 14-year-old who's still trying to figure themselves out, who's still trying to learn about emotions, who's still trying to regulate his or her own emotion. Let's be mindful and proactive. Ask your child very respectfully, in a very calm, kind tone, what did this friendship teach you about what you value? What did you learn from Yusuf, for example? Or what are the special moments that you had with Bibi Aisha? This makes your child realize the value that that friend brought into their life. This will also make your child understand that the friendship is not there anymore, but it's not a loss. Because from this loss, yes, you are hurting right now, but there is growth. There are beautiful moments that you shared with this friend. Take those beautiful moments and learn from it. Use all the beautiful habits that you learned from your friend. Practice it in your own life and make dua for that friend. This is teaching your child not to be toxic. This is teaching your child to understand that there were a lot of good moments in that friendship, and take away from the good moments and make shukr to Allah subhanahu wa ta'ala for those good moments and having that friend. Also think about this. Step number 8, respect their need for space and privacy. So if at some point your child is very angry and feeling distant and feeling sad because of the breakup of this friendship and doesn't want to be around the rest of the family or may not want to join you on a family outing, don't push. Give your child that space. Also, when it comes to an argument that your child may have had and now they're not friends with so-and-so anymore, you are going into I want to fix mode, which is very normal for parents to do. And then you want details, because the more you know about the situation, it gives you clarity as a parent and you can offer solutions to your child and you want to fix. But there are certain things that you don't want to just ask your child. Allow your child to say to you, to tell you what happened. So you need to ask the right questions. If you are going to force information, force details out, go to your child's WhatsApp if they have a cell phone, many teenagers do, and go through those WhatsApp messages and read the direct messages or contact the other parent or child. By you doing this, makes it difficult for your child. As much as you're tempted to, I'm asking you, give your children control over their story. Let your child find out for himself or realize for herself the part that they played to maybe be the cause of the breakup in their friendship. Or also, let your child come with a solution and acknowledge that, you know, mommy, this is my behavior. I caused this. I would like to fix it. Maybe I should do this, or maybe I can do this to try and fix the friendship. This is very important, parents, because when you are asking the right questions, your child will be able to find their solution through your guidance. When you say you're the type of parent who always fixes things, what are you teaching your child? Even when your child is an adult, every time something goes wrong, your child is unable to fix themselves. They're always going to be running to you and be dependent on you. You're not always going to be around. So these are the opportunities for your child to learn beneficial life skills and life lessons. Even if your child was the reason and the cause for the breakup in that friendship, your child is learning accountability. Your child is learning how to ask for forgiveness. Your child is learning how to fix themselves. That's important. And these are life lessons that your child needs to learn on their own, but with your proactive guidance. Very important to remember. This is also very, very important. Maintain routine and connection. So when your child is grieving the loss of this friendship, the breakup of this friendship, make sure your child is trying to sleep well, eating well, right? Going outside, getting some exercise, spending time with the siblings and family and maybe even other friends. This matters a lot because grieving, being sad, being angry is exhausting. It is mentally exhausting. It's exhausting for your child because your child is now so engrossed in this dark moment about the breakup of this friendship that your child needs rest. Your child needs to be around positive people. Your child needs to be feeling happy, but also this needs to be done respectfully. Don't say to your son and daughter, hey, snap out of it now. It's already 2 weeks. The person is not your friend anymore. Don't worry about him or her. Stop it now. Please don't say those to your children. As children grow older,

across this friend or former friend of mine's name on social media, and I want to see where this person is at in their life right now. Who is she friends with? What is she doing? Where is she going? Is she missing me as a friend? Has she forgotten me? Is she moving on with her life? We tempted to do this. Let's be very honest, parents who are listening in today. You want a sneak peek into that person's life. So you go into their social media. It's not like you're stalking them. You're just trying to say, oh, so you just moved on without me. You're having coffee with this person, or you were at a soccer match with that other friend. I didn't matter. Yes, it does hurt. And you are tempted to go and check them out, right? But think about this. Sometimes when we're angry, and this person has made it very clear they don't want to be friends with you anymore, and at that moment they could say harsh words, and there could be harsh words exchanged both ways, and the first thing you want to do, block. Very simple thing people do nowadays. They go to their WhatsApp, block contact, delete contact, unfollow on social media, whatever. Think before you do these things. You may regret it later. There are times where friendships can be resolved through just giving that person a bit of space and talking to them, you know, when the anger has subsided. But when you go online, right, and you see this ex-friend now with somebody else, and you may make a nasty comment on their social media, my respected teenage listeners who are listening in right now, or you may say something nasty, putting it out there on social media makes the situation worse. It causes speculation amongst strangers and other people. People jump to their own conclusions and make up other stories. And you don't want all that negativity building up. So if you just want to check in on your friend on social media who's may not be your friend right now, and you want to see what they're doing, and you see them smiling and happy, make a dua for them. I'm so happy to see my friend smiling. Yes, it hurts me that my friend is not smiling because of me, or my friend is not with me. But ya Allah, protect this person because she's a good person, or protect him because he was a good friend to me. Ya Allah, please put it in their heart to forgive me if I'm the one that broke this friendship, or I'm the one that was the cause for this friendship to break. But when you look at that person who you may perceive has moved on, that person is also probably feeling sad. To walk away from a friendship that was meaningful and impactful and special, that was built, you know, through trust for many years, or even, you know, through very strong connections, hurts both parties. So please don't be fooled by thinking, oh, look how she just dropped me and she's got other people right now. Or this is what he's doing. He's not with me anymore. That person's also hurting. They may be masking their emotions with somebody else. But that person, I promise you, is also hurting. So let's be kind to ourselves. Let's not jump to conclusions. Let's not badmouth the other person. Let's just give ourselves time. And inshallah, if it's meant to be, that friendship will come back. Take accountability. Apologize if you were wrong. But don't just cut ties like that. Two more important guidelines that I'm going to share before we round off the show. Encourage new connection without rushing it. So parents, if you feel that there's no way this friendship is going to be resolved, and you know the other person is made very clear they don't want to reconnect, encourage your child to make other connections, but in a very loving manner. Don't force it. Invite one safe friend over. Maybe encourage your child to join a sporting club or a social group, or, you know, becoming a volunteer somewhere where they can get to meet new people, and, you know, meet people of the similar interests, and inshallah, have new friendships. Remember, new friendships can't replace the old one, but they remind you that, you know, as a person, you're not alone. You can make other friends. You can build on other connections. So that's very, very important to know. Finally, model healthy grief yourself. When your child sees that you name feelings, that you ask for support, that you heal when things are not going your way or you've been hurt, your children learn from you. We always say this, children learn more from what we do rather than what we say. So when you give valid examples of how you felt when there was a breakup in a friendship that you experienced, and how you looked after yourself, how you tried to meet other people, how you forgave yourself, how you forgave the person that hurt you, and you talk about this, and you explain to your children how you walk your talk, so to speak, your child will follow.

So by doing this, inshallah, your child will feel better. Again, I'm going to repeat, if your child is stuck in grief or talking about hopelessness, please reach out to a counselor, your family GP, or a psychologist. And remind your child that your child is not alone. Showing support to your child will make him or her feel comfortable speaking to you in the future about anything. And that's what every parent wants. They want their child to know that I'm your go-to person. Come to me anytime. I will be there. And it is in moments like this where your child really wants your support. As much as they would say, I don't want to talk about this, or leave me, there's nothing wrong. They're hoping and wishing that you're going to ask again and again, but do so lovingly. My respected listeners, we've come to the end of our show for today. I humbly request that you do that homework that I gave you. Pick up that phone to that estranged friend and try to fix. If they don't want to speak to you, it's okay. At least you tried. But also, make dua for that friend that may have hurt you. You don't know what that friend may have went through during that time. And make dua and thank Allah for the beautiful moments that you shared with that friend. And inshallah, in that way, you'll feel better. You and I have a date again next week, Saturday, right here on Youth Talk. Until then, my respected listeners, please remember me and everybody here at Team Radio Islam International and the Ummah in your duas. Inshallah, may Allah subhanahu wa ta'ala grant ease and afiyah to everybody who may be going through a breakup in a friendship right now. And I promise you, it's going to get better. But the best way to heal as well is make dua for that person. When you make dua for that person, Allah subhanahu wa ta'ala is pleased with you. And angels make dua for you too. Until we speak again next week, Saturday, please remember us in your duas. From me, Bibi Aisha Lahi. Assalamu alaikum wa rahmatullahi wa barakatuh.

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0: 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This afternoon, inshallah, we're going to be listening to various reciters who participated at the 46th King Abdul Aziz International Quran Competition. And one of the reciters that we're going to be starting off with is Yahya Ali Malam, and from Mauritius, and he participated there. The second reciter is going to be Syed Hayidur Rahman from Thailand. And finally, the third reciter is going to be Muhammad Ibrahim Adil from Palestine. And all participated, and many more participated as well, at the 46th King Abdul Aziz International Quran Competition. The first reciter that we listen to is going to be Yahya Ali Malam.
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2: MashaAllah, that was Yahya Ali Mallam participating in the 46th King Abdulaziz International Quran Competition. And it's time for a break. And after the break, the reciter we're going to be listening to is Siyud Hayidur Rahman from Thailand.
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2: Well, the program that you're listening to every Saturday afternoon, just after 2 o'clock until 3 o'clock, is Ya Qari al-Qur'an. And that was the reciter who recited at the King Abdul Aziz International Qur'an Competition. The next reciter is going to be from Palestine. And yes, indeed, most definitely, we must remember all those in occupied Palestine, in Gaza, as Masjid al-Aqsa, and throughout the world that are being oppressed and suppressed. May Almighty Allah subhanahu wa ta'ala make it easier for them. And we listen to Muhammad Ibrahim Adil.
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2: Well, that brings us to the end of this afternoon's program, Ya Qari Al-Qur'an. Those were the reciters who participated at the King Abdul Aziz International Qur'an Competition, the 46th International Qur'an Competition. Inshallah, we intend to continue next week and the weeks to come as well. Jazakallah khairan to you, the esteemed listener of Radio Islam International, for tuning into this afternoon's program. Until next time, we say Assalamu Alaikum.

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1: أعوذ بالله من الشيطان الرجيم بسم الله الرحمن

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Most respected brothers and elders and sisters, Allah subhanahu wa ta'ala has given us an opportunity again to sit in the gatherings or gathering of Dhikrullah. And we had mentioned last week, this is a majlis which Rasulullah sallallahu alayhi wa sallam had mentioned to the Sahaba, that if you wish to sit in the meadows of Jannat, in the gardens of Jannat, then you should do so. Sahaba asked, what are the gardens of Jannat? 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Abu Razid Laqit bin Amir Sabira radiyallahu ta'ala, a sahabi of Rasulullah sallallahu alayhi wa sallam, he says Rasulullah sallallahu alayhi wa sallam told him once, ala adulluka ala milaki hadha al-amr alladhi tusibu bihi khayr ad-dunya wal-akhirah. He said, oh Abu Razin, should I not show you the basis and foundation of this deen through which you attain the best of dunya and akhirat? If you want the best of dunya and the akhirat, then what must you do? He says, عَلَيْكَ بِمَجَالِسِ أَهْلِ ذِكْرِ. Then you should sit in the gatherings of dhikr of Allah subhanahu wa ta'ala. These gatherings are very lofty in the eyes of Allah subhanahu wa ta'ala. As I mentioned previously, that this tongue Allah has given us is such a great ni'mat from Allah, and Allah is giving us the opportunity to make harkat of this tongue, to move this tongue and remember Him, take His name. Gatherings of this nature and of ilm and ta'alim, where deen is being taught and imparted, where Quran Sharif is being recited, people learn the tafsir, where Allah and His Rasulullah sallallahu alayhi wasallam, they are mentioned, their greatness is mentioned, their love is mentioned, their ittiba and ita'at is mentioned. Regarding gatherings of this nature, Rasulullah sallallahu alayhi wasallam has mentioned that sakina descends upon such a gathering, tranquility, serenity, and angels surround such a gathering, and Allah's special rahmat envelops such a gathering, and Allah boasts about this gathering. When Allah subhanahu wa ta'ala addresses the angels, Allah tells the angels and reminds the angels about the loftiness of such gatherings. And then in the end, Allah subhanahu wa ta'ala deputes an angel who announces after the majlis is over, after the gathering is over, that قُومُوا مَغْفُورًا لَكُمْ, that stand up and rise in the condition that all of you have been forgiven. And not only that, I have changed and transformed your bad deeds into good deeds. The angels then say, Ya Allah, there was such a person who came to that gathering. He had no intention whatsoever to be present there. He came for some other motive, some other work. Allah subhanahu wa ta'ala says, هُمْ قَوْمٌ لَا يَشْقَى بِهِمْ جَلِيسُهُمْ, in the riwayat of Bukhari, that these are such people, they are remembering me, they are taking my name, I won't deprive any person who even sits with them, even though he has come with some other niyat. So these gatherings are so liked by Allah subhanahu wa ta'ala. We have to make shukr to Allah Rabbul Izzat, that Allah is giving us the chance to sit in a gathering of dhikrullah. When a person makes dhikr, then nur permeates into his heart. And as we have mentioned so many times before, that we require this nur to come into our heart, because our heart has become infested. It is corroded with filth, with vice and evil. So dhikr is the polish, saqalatul qulub, it is the polish of the heart. When a person sins, then a black dot appears. And as he persists in guna, the dot grows larger and larger and larger, and covers his entire heart. Kalla bal rana ala qulubihim ma kanu yaksibun. His whole heart becomes corroded, rusted, full of guna, becomes black, becomes heavy. Person is then away from Allah subhanahu wa ta'ala's rahmat.
He does not enjoy his ibadat. He doesn't want to read salat. There's no dhikr in his life. There's no durood sharif in his life. There's no sunnat in his life. Then he wastes his time and whiles away in evil, in filth, in guna, in haram places. Therefore, it is important that we make the dhikr of Allah not only occasionally. These gatherings that we have is because of convenience and so many other programs the entire week. But we have to make zikr every single day. Therefore, in that hadith, Rasulullah then told Abu Razin, وَإِذَا خَلَوْتَ, when you are alone in solitude, فَإِنِ اسْتَطَعْتَ, and if it is you are possible, it is you are able, فَحَرِّقْ لِسَانَكَ إِنِ اسْتَطَعْتَ بِذِكْرِ اللَّهِ, then move this tongue of yours, make harkat of the tongue in the remembrance of Allah subhanahu wa ta'ala. So there is fazilat, great virtues of sitting in a gathering of dhikr, and also if this is not possible, then when we are alone, whether at home or at work or in the car, mothers and sisters are busy in the kitchen, then make the dhikr of Allah subhanahu wa ta'ala. Ponder over the greatness and azmat of Allah subhanahu wa ta'ala. Think of about His boons and favors and the ni'mas and bounties He has bestowed upon us. When one thinks and ponders and contemplates, and he realizes who Allah is, how powerful Allah is, and He is a provider, and He has actually given me my food, and He is taking care of me, and my Allah is so generous, He is Kareem, despite the fact that I am not worthy of receiving those bounties from Allah, Allah is still feeding me, Allah is still giving me the bodies we have. Allah subhanahu wa ta'ala has given us the faculty of hearing, seeing, the limbs that we have, the organs we have, we're able to talk, we're able to walk, we're able to move, we're able to make harkat. So many bounties. When we realize and ponder and contemplate who is providing all these things for us, then the azmat of Allah subhanahu wa ta'ala comes into our heart. And therefore we begin to love Allah subhanahu wa ta'ala. When a person loves somebody, then he will make the dhikr of that person. All the time he will to remember his beloved. And there comes a time in his life when he is so engrossed and so absorbed in the love of his beloved that everything besides that beloved of his, he forgets. It is only his beloved. Layla and Majnu story we have heard so many times. That Majnu was gone crazy, he was insane, he was mad in love, in the love of Layla. To such an extent that even the dog that went through the gully of that where Layla used to reside, then Majnu even had some love for the dog even. So the pious people, they don't have the love for Layla, they have the love for Mawla. Shah Abdul Ghani Pulpuri rahmatullahi alayhi, in the jungle, the dhikrullah and the ibadat of the ahlullah is different from ours in the sense that we make little bit of dhikr and ibadat and we become tired. And we feel we achieve so much. And shaitan deceives us by making us feel little bit of some kafiyat. And we feel we got so much of noor in our heart now, that now for the next couple of weeks we don't have to make any dhikr. These ahlullah day and night, in the ishq of Allah subhanahu wa ta'ala, in the ishq of Rasulullah sallallahu alayhi wa sallam. Shah Abdul Ghani Pulpuri rahmatullah alayhi used to make so much of dhikr, and he should come to such a kafiyat and ecstasy that he would then write in the air with his finger, he would make write the name Allah, Allah all the time. When he should recite Quran and Majid, and as he's reciting, the noor would come so much into his heart, suddenly to let off the steam that was gathering in his body, he would say, Allah, Allah. So it is important that with dhikrullah we shun all gunas, we stay away from gunas. The name of Allah is powerful, it is so soothing. We feel so nice, so serene. If a person sitting in the gathering of dhikr, and as I mentioned previously, somebody said, Morana, I fall asleep. So you might fall asleep because so much of sakina is coming. When a person is watching television and video and all those haram things, then because that is fire, therefore you can't sleep, you'll be awake all the time. So it is obvious we'll feel that sukoon, we'll feel nice.
When we take the name of Allah, the name of Allah is so beautiful, so soothing to the heart, so soothing to the ear. And we must take it with love and affection. But with that, it is important that we stay away from gunas. Person buys sweetmeats, different variety of sweetmeats, or he buys, gets imported chocolates, keeps everything on the table. Perhaps there's some function, some wedding, walima, or some Eid day. And everything is there that night. And after preparing all those delicacies and everything is ready, then he takes, lets those rats and mice come out also and enjoy those sweetmeats. We see he's a foolish person. After gathering so much of sweetmeats and so much of chocolates and sweets and things like that, which he's going to enjoy, now he brings out the mice and the rats to eat those things. We make so much of zikr of Allah subhanahu wa ta'ala, we have gathered so much of sweetmeats in our heart. And now we let out the rat and mice of sins, of our nafs, that bite onto and eat up all these sweets, and they extinguish the noor of the dhikr we have made. So with dhikrullah, we should remember or stay away and refrain from all types of gunas, gunas of the eyes, gunas of the tongue, gunas of the mind and heart, gunas of the hands, gunas of the feet. When a person stays away from these gunas and then he makes the dhikr of Allah, then most definitely it is the promise of Allah and the promise of Rasulullah sallallahu alayhi wa sallam from so many ayats in Quran and hadith and the sayings of the Salaf al-Salihin, the awliya Allah, that then a person will gain proximity to Allah subhanahu wa ta'ala. He'll get the closest to Allah subhanahu wa ta'ala. He'll feel so good, he'll feel the contentment, he'll feel the serenity. O shahe do jaha jis dil mein aaye, mazee dono jaha se bar ke paaye. When Allah subhanahu wa ta'ala, the creator of both the worlds, when he comes into a person's heart, then the enjoyment he gets is far more greater than the enjoyment of this world and the akhirah. Because he's got his Allah with him, he's got his Mawla with him. May Allah subhanahu wa ta'ala give us the haqiqat of dhikrullah. May Allah help us to continuously remember Allah subhanahu wa ta'ala. The hadith is long. Inshallah, on some other occasion we'll complete this hadith. But Rasulullah sallallahu alayhi wa sallam has emphasized the importance of sitting in the gatherings of dhikr. And when a person makes the dhikr of Allah subhanahu wa ta'ala, then you detach your heart from everything besides Allah subhanahu wa ta'ala, from ghayrullah. You contemplate, ponder only on Allah subhanahu wa ta'ala, as though nothing else exists in the entire world. It's nothing. It's only Allah subhanahu wa ta'ala and you. Now you are taking the name of your beloved, you're calling out to him. And how happy Allah is becoming with you. So you have removed from your heart all the gunas and vice and the filth and the evil that you are doing. You say la to all those things. You negate nafi. You negate all the wrongs and all the evils of your heart. The pride, the jealousy, the hasad, the boast, the enmity, the adawat, the love of dunya, the love of haram, the evil, the illicit relationships, the love of dunya. These are all ghayrullah. We remove all these things from our heart. And we say illallah. We only put into our hearts the love of Allah, the marifat of Allah. Inshallah, we will recite today, inshallah, a hamd, something in praise of Allah subhanahu wa ta'ala. It is the kalam of some Ahlullah. Again, he talks about just the gist of this ash'ar, that Allah subhanahu wa ta'ala, that Allah's being, Allah is absolutely pure. We say Allah subhanahu wa ta'ala, Allah is free from any type of shortcoming, any type of blemish, any type of defect. Allah has no aib whatsoever. Allah has no fault. Allah is absolutely pure. Allah is lofty. Allah is supreme. There is no person greater than Allah subhanahu wa ta'ala. There is no person equal to Allah subhanahu wa ta'ala. There is no person like Allah subhanahu wa ta'ala in any of his qualities. Allah is unique. Allah is ahad. Allah is one. Allah has no kuf. لَيْسَ كَمِثْلِهِ شَيْءٍ وَلَمْ يَكُلْ لَهُ كُفُوًا أَحَدٍ. Allah has got no parallel. Allah has got nobody equal to him. Allah is above all.
And he is the Khuda, he is the Allah of the rich and the poor, the king and the pauper. No matter who the person may be, no matter what qualification he has, no matter what degrees he may have, no matter what wealth he possesses, but each one of us, we depend totally on Allah subhanahu wa ta'ala. And if Allah wishes, he can make a person gain respect and izzat and dignity in this world, and he can honor any person who he wishes to. And at the same time, Allah can humiliate and make zaleel whoever he wishes. So somebody can become jaleel, he's honored in sight of Allah and in sight of people. And somebody else, Allah can humiliate him and make him zaleel, hudadal. And Allah can disgrace him. Tu'izzu man tasha wa tuzillu man tasha. Allah honors who he wishes and Allah gives zillah to who he wishes. So who can then challenge Allah subhanahu wa ta'ala? When kingdom is given to us or to any person, richness or wealth is given to us from Allah subhanahu wa ta'ala, by Allah subhanahu wa ta'ala. And if Allah wishes, he can take away that wealth. So somebody can become amir, somebody can become gharib. Malik al-mulk.

الجبارون أين المتكبرون Where are all those tyrant rulers? Where are all those zalimeen, those oppressors? لمن الملك اليوم? To who does all his kingdom belong? لله الواحد القهار To the one Allah most powerful. And then he says that Allah is our support. Allah subhanahu wa ta'ala is that being who we rely on. If Allah wishes, Allah can bring a person into this world alive. And if Allah wishes, He can bring him into this world dead. So how often we have seen, child is born, but he's still born. Or he lives for a few seconds and he dies. Or he's born already dead. And if Allah wishes, He gives the person life and he lives for long until Allah subhanahu wa ta'ala wishes to give him maut. So fana and baqa is only in the hands of Allah subhanahu wa ta'ala. Our destruction, our termination, our end, and everything, this entire world, the fana, is totally in the hands of Allah subhanahu wa ta'ala. And baqa, for anything to remain, person is born and he remains for some time, some period, that also is in Allah's hand. If Allah wishes for something to be for a longer period or exist for a longer period, it is Allah's right. He has the power. But there comes a day when everything comes to an end. And it is only Allah who is baqi. وَيَبْقَى وَجْهُ رَبِّكَ ذُو الْجَلَالِ وَالْإِكْرَامِ So it is only Allah subhanahu wa ta'ala who is eternal, all living, everlasting.

When you take the name Allah, then you will just ponder and think for a moment that everything in the world is saying Allah. The skies are saying Allah, the clouds are saying Allah, the rain is saying Allah, the ground is saying Allah, the angels are saying Allah, the jinn are saying Allah, mankind is saying Allah, the trees are saying Allah, the leaves are saying Allah, the mountains are saying Allah, every pebble is saying Allah, every sand particle is saying Allah, every atom is saying Allah, the birds are saying Allah, the animals are saying Allah, the insects are saying Allah, every single thing is saying Allah, even the hair on the body of a mu'min is saying Allah.

0: 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kareem, raheem Allah. Oh my Allah, you are sattar al-uyub, ghaffar al-zunub. Oh my Allah, you love to forgive. Oh my Allah, we have raised our hands tonight, my Allah. Ya Allah, the elderly ones, the young ones, ya Allah. Ulama, huffaz, ya Allah. Our mothers and sisters listening at home, my Allah. Oh my Allah, forgive each and every one of us, ya Allah. Ya Allah, forgive every ummati of Rasulullah sallallahu alayhi wa sallam. Forgive our saghair, our kabair, ya Allah. Major sins, our minor sins, ya Allah. Sins we committed, ya Allah, knowingly, unknowingly, in broad daylight, in the darkness of the night, in public, in privacy, ya Allah. Whatever gunas we committed, my Allah. Oh my Allah, you had concealed those sins, my Allah. You did not reveal those sins, ya Allah. Nobody came to know those gunas, my Allah. Oh my Allah, out of your kindness and mercy and shafqat and rahmat for us, oh my Allah. You had concealed those sins because you are sattar al-uyub. Ya Allah, you are also ghaffar al-zunub. Ya Allah, you love to forgive, my Allah. You are most forgiving, ya Allah. You are oft forgiving, my Allah. Oh my Allah, forgive us every single sin we committed, ya Allah. Oh my Allah, let there be nothing, my Allah, remaining, my Allah. Make us have a clean plate, ya Allah. A clean slate, ya Allah. A clean page, my Allah. Ya Allah, no, let there not be one black dot whatsoever, my Allah. Oh my Allah, make the angels, ya Allah, wipe out those gunas from our registers, my Allah. Ya Allah, change our bad deeds into good deeds, my Allah. Oh my Allah, you guide us, my Allah. Allah, give us hidayat, ya Allah. Oh my Allah, we are desperate, my Allah. Ya Allah, we are searching for you, my Allah. Tu hamara banja, hame tera bana le. Oh Allah, you become ours. Make us yours, my Allah. Give us your true ishq, ya Allah. Your muhabbat, your marifat, my Allah. Give us the ishq of Rasulullah Pak, sallallahu alayhi wa sallam. Make us love, ya Allah, every sunnat of Nabiya Kareem, sallallahu alayhi wa sallam. Ya Allah, help us to become obedient to you. Oh my Allah. Ya Allah, you are most mighty, most powerful, ya Allah. Ya Allah, you are the khuda of the gharib and the ameer, ya Allah.
1: Oh my Allah, you are the Khuda of every single person, my Allah. Allah, everything is in your control, ya Allah. You are Khaliq of dunya and akhirat, my Allah. Oh my Allah, we have been so disobedient to you, my Allah. Oh my Allah, we went to haram, ya Allah. Ya Allah, our eyes saw haram, ya Allah. Our ears heard haram, ya Allah. Our tongues tasted haram, ya Allah. Our bellies were filled with haram, my Allah. Our legs walked to haram, my Allah. Our hands touched haram, my Allah. Oh my Allah, we did not have any taqwa, ya Allah. We did not fear you, my Allah. Oh my Allah, but ya Allah, hum nadim hai, hum sharminda hai. Oh my Allah, we regret, ya Allah. We have that remorse in our hearts, my Allah. We make a firm promise and pledge to you, my Allah. We make that azam, ya Allah. We will never go back to the sins, my Allah. Ya Allah, we will never go back to the sins, ya Allah. Make us become like newborn babies, ya Allah. Ya Allah, who have no sins whatsoever, my Allah. Oh my Allah, give us a chance, my Allah. Ya Allah, you are ghafur rahim, ya Allah. Ya Allah, give us afiyat, salamati, hifazat, izzat, aman, chain, sukoon, rahat, protection. Ya Allah, give us best of dunya and the best of akhirat, ya Allah. Protect us from all evil, ya Allah. 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Oh Allah, fulfill all our needs, ya Allah. 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Ya Allah, hum kamzor hai, ya Allah. Hum to aajiz hai, ya Allah. Ya Allah, tu qawi hai, ya Allah. Tu ghani hai, ya Allah. Tu beniaz hai, ya Allah. Tu samad hai, ya Allah. Hum muhtaj hai, ya Allah. Oh my Allah, beside us, you have so many other makhluk, ya Allah. You have so many other makhluk who will make your zikr, ya Allah. Who will hymn and glorify you, my Allah. And hymn your praises, my Allah. Who will make your ibadat, ya Allah. Oh my Allah, but besides you, we have got nobody else to turn to, my Allah. Oh my Allah, we are tapping at your door, my Allah. Open your doors of rahmat. Open your doors of maghfirat. Open your doors of halal ruzi, my Allah. Ya Allah, open your doors of barakat, my Allah. Ya Allah, make the festival of hidayat for us today, ya Allah. Protect us, protect our children, ya Allah. Protect our wives, ya Allah. Protect our parents, ya Allah. Our relatives, our neighbors, our friends, our asatis, our mashayikh, our apas, our students, ya Allah. Our friends, our musallis, our mutalliqeen, ya Allah. Every ummati of Rasulullah Pak, sallallahu alayhi wa sallam. Protect us from the zulm of the zalimeen, from the sharr of the shirreer, from the fitna of the fitteen, from the hasad of the hasideen. Oh my Allah, the Musalman are mazloom today, my Allah. So many parts of the world, my Allah. Ya Allah, young children are becoming yateen, my Allah. Oh my Allah, their fathers and mothers are becoming, ya Allah, shaheed, ya Allah. Oh my Allah, they've got no food to eat, ya Allah. Ya Allah, there are so many places where there's drought and famine, ya Allah. There's no rain, my Allah. Oh my Allah, there are so many areas, ya Allah, where the zalimeen, ya Allah, oppressing, ya Allah, the Musalman. Oh my Allah, give the zalimeen hidayat, ya Allah. Make them see the beauty of Islam. Islam is a religion full of peace and muhabbat and love and affection. Islam is not a religion of violence. Oh my Allah, all those who are being oppressed, ya Allah. Ya Allah, remove their oppression from them, ya Allah. Ya Allah, give them salamati, ya Allah. So many are languishing in prisons, my Allah. Ya Allah, give them rahai, ya Allah. Ya Allah, release them from the prisons, my Allah. Ya Allah, ya Allah, fulfill each and every one of our desires, ya Allah. Ya Allah, especially those who are in this masjid, ya Allah. And our mothers and sisters and brothers, wherever they may be, listening over the receiver on air, my Allah. Ya Allah, grant them all the jais du'as, my Allah. Ya Allah, we've got so many different types of problems, ya Allah. Ya Allah, we've got social problems, domestic problems, ya Allah. We've got financial problems, ya Allah. So many brothers and sisters, they've got no food to eat, my Allah. So many of amakruz, ya Allah, they've got so much of deaths on the head, ya Allah. Oh, may Allah, you create rahm in the hearts of the creditors, ya Allah. Ya Allah, you create a sabab and mean for them to pay the debts, ya Allah. Ya Allah, those who are sick and ailing, ya Allah, grant them complete shifa. Give them shifa-i kamil, ajil, mustaqir, daim. Ya Allah, elderly ones are suffering. Young ones are suffering. Masoom, children in hospitals or at home, ya Allah. Some have got cancer, Ya Allah. Some have got some other diseases, Ya Allah. Somebody's got a heart problem, somebody's got a stomach problem, Ya Allah. So many have not even recovered from the operation, my Allah. There are so many, Ya Allah, they have not been diagnosed. Doctors don't even know what their problem is, my Allah. Ya Allah, you are Shafi, Ya Allah. You give them your shifa, Ya Allah. You give them complete shifa, my Allah. رَبَّنَا هَبْ لَنَا مِنْ أَزْوَاجِنَا وَذُرِّيَّاتِنَا قُرَّةَ أَعْيُنُ وَجَعَلْنَا لِلْمُتَّقِينَ إِمَامًا.

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Make it a part of your day, young Muslim and old Muslim and male Muslim and female Muslim. In a time where sin has become pervasive and invasive and it is every, make a lot of istighfar. Because from the punishment of Allah Rabbul Izzah, me and you were given two safeties, two things that we could hide behind and keep the azab of Allah away. Allah Rabbul Izzah says, وَمَا كَانَ اللَّهُ لِيُعَذِّبَهُمْ وَأَنْتَ فِيهِمْ. The first, the Prophet. So long as Allah said, so long as he is amidst you, I will not punish you. So the Rasul died and left. His sunnah is with us, but the Rasul went. The second one, and Allah will not punish them so long as they seek forgiveness. So the only salvation you have now is perpetual istighfar. The Rasul sallallahu alayhi wa sallam says, I say more than 100 istighfar a day, and some say in a gathering. Busy yourselves with istighfar. Astaghfirullah al-azim. Oh Allah, forgive me. Oh Allah, forgive. Astaghfirullah al-azim. Perpetual, make it a habit. And wallahi, Allah will open all the doors of goodness upon you. In the time of Hassan al-Basri, he was alim, zahid, taqiyun, naqi, lillahi al-wali, min ash-shaytani bari, you know, a righteous man. And he had students, so he was busy with them. And a man came and he said, Sheikh, I have problems. So he goes, what's your problem? So he goes, there's no rain in our land, drought has come, give me something to do. So he says, increase the saying of istighfar. So he thanked him and went. The other man came, Sheikh, poverty has struck us. There's no income, no money. So he says, say istighfar, increase the saying of istighfar. And his students are watching. Third person came, Sheikh, I can't have children. So increase the saying of istighfar. So you know, the students look at the Sheikh, you know, every person came with whatever sickness, you have one medication, just injecting everyone the same thing. What's going on? So the Sheikh said, it's from the Quran. فَقُلْتُ اسْتَغْفِرُوا رَبَّكُمْ إِنَّهُ كَانَ غَفَّارًا يُرْسِلِ السَّمَاءَ عَلَيْكُمْ مِدْرَارًا وَيُمْدِدْكُمْ بِأَمْوَالٍ وَبَنِينَ وَيَجْعَلْ لَكُمْ جَنَّاتٍ وَيَجْعَلْ لَكُمْ أَنْهَارًا. Make istighfar of Allah. Allah will send the sky down with helpful rain for you. He will bestow you with wealth and progeny and make your gardens grow, and around it springs of water will come. All for the saying of istighfar and the returning to Allah Rabbul Izzah with seeking forgiveness of Allah Rabbul Izzah. Make istighfar, Muslims. Amidst the scholars of the past, one of the famous ones is Ahmad ibn Hanbal. You know, they call him the Imam of Ahlul Sunnah. And such a giant of an Imam, some of the people in his madhab say that no one served the religion after Abu Bakr radiallahu anhu more than Ahmad ibn Hanbal. Because just in the days of Mihna, you know, for years he took imprisonment and house arrest, but he would not budge on his stance on the deen. So his fame and repute extended across the Muslim land. Everyone knew him, but there was no selfies in those days, you know. You know, you couldn't share a picture. So no one knew. Few people around him and his students and Ahlul Ilm knew what the Sheikh looked like. Most people hadn't seen him, but they had heard about him. So Imam Ahmad went on a travel from his city to another city. And when he reached that city, night befell him. He was in a masjid and he was trying to sleep in the masjid because in those days there was no hotels and things. So the guard came and he said, get out of the masjid. So he said, listen, I'm a traveler. I don't have anywhere to go. I will just be here till tomorrow and then I will be on my way. So he said, no, get out. So the Sheikh went and sat outside the door. Can you imagine? This was a man, you know, who when he used to walk, hundreds would be walking with him and they would kiss his head and hold his books. Imam Ahmad was Imam Ahmad. Now he's sitting at the door of the masjid. So he looks at him, he goes, didn't I tell you to go? He goes, I'm outside. He goes, no, get out. So he said, listen, it's just... So he said he held the Imam from his leg and dragged him onto the street. Imam Ahmad. So, and the Sheikh, subhanallah, you know. And when he's landed in the middle of the road, across the road was a baker. You know, the one that makes bread. So the baker saw him and he goes, listen, you know, he sees in him signs of piety and taqwa. So he goes, come here and sleep in my bakery. Like, you know, and I am making the dough all night and fixing the bread. Because people will come at Fajr to buy. But you sleep here as I'm doing my work. So the Imam thanked him and went and laid down. But he's watching him, that every time he makes the dough, he says, Astaghfirullah, Astaghfirullah.
Astaghfirullah. And as he's making Astaghfirullah, Astaghfirullah. So all night he saw this man, Astaghfar, Astaghfar, Astaghfar. So he went to him, he goes, for how long have you been on this practice? For how long have you been practicing this? So he said, for a long time now. So he said, for how long? He said, for a long time. So he goes, have you seen any benefits? Because no one can be so consistent and perpetual on dhikr and on istighfar and Allah not grant him some favor. So he goes, I've realized that whatever dua I ask, Allah grants me, except for one dua that he hasn't accepted. So he said, what dua was this? He said, I prayed that, Ya Rab, let me see Imam Ahmad ibn Hanbal, and so far I haven't seen him. So the Shaykh said, he goes, Subhanallah, he dragged me by my feet to come into your bakery. Simply because, imagine, out of my city into his house, out of his house when I was refusing, dragged me by my feet so that I could come and answer to your dua. فَقُلْتُ اسْتَغْفِرُوا رَبَّكُمْ إِنَّهُ كَانَ غَفَّارًا يُرْسِلِ السَّمَاءَ عَلَيْكُمْ مِدْرَارًا وَيُمْدِدْكُمْ بِأَمْوَالٍ وَبَنِينَ وَيَجْعَلْ لَكُمْ جَنَّاتٍ وَيَجْعَلْ لَكُمْ أَنْهَارًا. My dear brothers, turn to Allah Rabbul Izza. Wallahi, I don't say this as a nice to say, but all of your the problems to all your answers is Allah Rabbul Izza. Your refuge from every difficulty is Allah Rabbul Izza. 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

0: 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And a person who has learned the Quran but sleeps while the Quran is in his heart, is like a bag full of musk, but with its mouth closed. Allahu Allah, Allahu Allah,
1: Allahu Allah, Allahu Allah. Today's broadcast of Surah Yasin was generously sponsored for the Isale Tawab of Nabi Sallallahu Alaihi Wasallam in Orman Humin. This includes Ismail Sainwala, both of our parents, Dawood and Hawa Sainwala, Hafez Suleiman and Aisha Rawat in Orman Humin. 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Umar and Haji Yani Fatima Karim Noor, and all Marhumin, sponsored by Yusuf and Yasmin Karim and family, our parents, Rasul and Ali Bai Badat, sponsored by Pristine Motors of the Deer, for all the Gabru, Hassam, Patel, and Ali families, sponsored by Gabru and family, and various anonymous sponsors. May Allah accept these contributions, grant Baraka, and raise the status of all Marhumin.

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2: Assalamu alaikum. Sunday, 24th Rabiul Awal, 1448, corresponding to the 6th of September, 2026. With your 7 a.m. news, I'm Safwan Khan. The Africa Mayibuye movement has marked its first anniversary by announcing several mayoral candidates in Gauteng ahead of the 2026 local government elections. Party leader Floyd Chivambu says the candidates were chosen following consultations with members, supporters and communities. The party plans to contest more than 4,000 wards across the country. In Tswane, Prince Mokotedi will carry the party's mayoral bid, while Temba Lukule, known as KMGP, will contest Ikoruleni. Chivambu remains tight-lipped on the party's Johannesburg mayoral candidate. With just 2 months before the election day, the movement is preparing to unveil its manifesto while taking aim at its political opponents. In other local news, economic freedom fighter Julius Malema is calling for pensioners to receive a monthly grant of 4,500 rand, saying many elderly South Africans remain the backbone of their families. Malema was speaking at the EFF's provincial manifesto launch in Mpumalanga, where the party unveiled its priorities ahead of the 2026 government elections. He says government has enough money to fund the proposal, but alleges that public funds are being misappropriated. Malema says supporting pensioners means supporting entire families, particularly because many grandparents continue to care for and support children as well as grandchildren. On the African continent, the United Nations is warning that the next El Nino could be the strongest seen in 4 decades for comparable records, putting the world in what UN chief calls a danger zone for extreme weather. The World Meteorological Organization says the phenomenon is expected to become very strong and persist, peaking towards the end of the year. Its effects could continue well into 2027, bringing major shifts in rainfall and temperatures. In Kenya, authorities are preparing for potentially above normal rains between October and December. Up to 1.5 million people could be affected, with 500,000 potentially displaced, while water, electricity, and communication networks face heightened risks. In your Ummah news, the remains of 55 Palestinians have been recovered from beneath the rubble of a residential building in Gaza City, nearly 3 years after it was destroyed in an Israeli airstrike. Gaza Civil Defense says the remains were found in the Malka family home in the Zaytun neighborhood, where rescue teams spent 72 hours searching for victims. The recovery highlights the enormous challenge facing rescue teams, with a severe shortage of heavy machinery slowing efforts to clear collapsed buildings. UN estimates indicate that 82% of buildings in Gaza have been damaged or destroyed, while between 10,000 and 14,000 people are still believed to be missing beneath the rubble. And finally, in international news, US President Donald Trump's top negotiators are in Moscow, meeting Russian President Vladimir Putin as efforts to end the war in Ukraine intensify. Steve Witkoff and Jared Kushner were welcomed by Putin at the Kremlin, with the Russian leader acknowledging the situation remains difficult. The talk follows an agreement by Russia and Ukraine to pause strikes on each other's capital for 3 days. Trump says his envoys are carrying proposal aimed at ending the war. After Moscow, Witkoff and Kushner expected in Kyiv for further discussions. Ukrainian President Volodymyr Zelensky says his team is ready for a substantive conversation as Washington pushes for a breakthrough in the long-running conflict. Moving on to your finances, the rand is trading at 15.97 to the dollar, 21.58 to the pound, and 18.54 to the euro. Gold is trading at $4,430.03 a fine ounce, and Brent crude oil is at $96.28 a barrel. In your Salah times, in the Johannesburg region, Dhuhr would set in at 12:11 p.m., and in the KZN region, Dhuhr would set in at 11:59 a.m. From the news desk of Radio Islam at this hour, Assalamu alaikum, rahmatullahi wa barakatuh.
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0: In a world searching for direction, in a sea of uncertainty and chaos, where do we turn?
1: Seerah is not just a study of history and the biography of Rasulullah. The seerah is indeed, this is very important, a study of what Allah subhanahu wa ta'ala revealed upon the Holy Prophet sallallahu alaihi wasallam, what he absorbed in his nature, and based upon divine teachings and revelations, what manifested in his beautiful character. This is why in the 21st century, just as the Holy Quran and the Deen is a source of guidance from the time of Rasulullah sallallahu alaihi wasallam until the day of judgment, the Holy Prophet, peace be upon him, seerah, is a source of illumination and guidance, not only for his companions and those who succeeded him, but until the day of judgment.
0: This Rabiul Awal, discover the timeless guidance of seerah on Radio Islam, Muhammad sallallahu alaihi wasallam, humanity's compass in a sea of chaos.
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0: Assalamu alaikum wa rahmatullahi wa barakatuh, and welcome to Grounded on Sunday Mosaic. My name is Anisa Isaac, and welcome to the show from a very wet and I wouldn't say cold, but a warmish day here in KZN or in Itegweni, KZN. I'm not sure what the weather's like in the rest of KZN, but I do know from talking to Brother Hamza, my engineer, this morning that Johannesburg is cold and wet this morning as well, and the weather has been very cold in Johannesburg. So inshallah, I'm not sure if the weather's going to let up anytime soon, but this is probably the last bits of cold that we'll be getting before the spring weather and summer weather sets in. I'm not sure if we're going to have a spring, because the day before yesterday here in Durban was, I think, 35 degrees and people were sputtering. And I was just thinking to myself, wow, if this is a sign for the future weather, particularly with the, you know, the first few days of spring, what is summer going to look like? And we all know we've been hearing that those two little words, El Nino, and how that's going to affect our weather. And inshallah, yes, it looks like we are going to be in for very, very warm spring and an even warmer summer. Well, spring is here, and if you've been anywhere near your garden lately, you'll know that everything seems to have suddenly woken up from that deep sleep. The plants are growing and the flowers are appearing, the birds are busy, and unfortunately, so are the weeds and those insects that seem to have been waiting patiently for us to turn our backs. But that's gardening for you. You can have the most beautiful garden in the neighborhood, and something will still be trying to eat it, smother it, or grow where you don't want it to. And that's actually what we're going to be talking about today. We're not going back over our usual spring gardening checklist. Instead, we're looking at some of the things you're likely to be dealing with now that spring has arrived. And we'll start with something every gardener knows all too well. Those dastard weeds. Why do they suddenly seem to appear overnight? Are they all bad? And what's the best way of dealing with them without spending your entire weekend bent over a flower bed? Because sometimes that's how bad weeds can get, because, you know, they just have this way of growing so quickly. In our second segment, we're opening up the gardening toolbox. We'll talk about some homemade remedies gardeners use when insects start helping themselves to the plants you've worked so hard to grow. And we'll also look at fertilizer, because those numbers printed on the bags can be a little confusing if you're not sure what you're looking for. And we'll finish with a few simple gardening tips that could save you time, money, and a fair amount of frustration. So whether you've got a large garden or a tiny patch outside your home, a balcony filled with pots, or perhaps just one plant you're desperately trying to keep alive. Sounds like me a few years ago. Well, welcome back to The Grounded. I'm Anisa Isaac, and let's start with something that nobody seems to plant, nobody seems to invite, and yet somehow they always manage to arrive. Your weeds. And you can spend a Saturday morning clearing the garden, you pull them out, you tidy everything up, you stand back, admire your work with a cup of coffee, and then you look again a few days later, and there they are. It's almost as if they've been waiting underground for the gardener to turn his back or her back. And the reason we suddenly notice so many weeds in spring is pretty straightforward. The temperatures have risen and we get more moisture, like the rain that we're getting right now, and sunlight, and plants start to grow more actively. And weeds are plants too, and they take advantage of these conditions just as enthusiastically as the things we're deliberately planting. But what actually is a weed? Well, this is where it gets pretty interesting. A weed isn't necessarily a particular type of plant. It's essentially a plant growing somewhere you don't want it to. A plant growing in a vegetable bed might be a weed. The same plant growing somewhere else might be perfectly welcome. And some plants that we casually call weeds can actually provide food or shelter for insects and birds. There are even weeds that are edible. I mean, think of your dandelions. But please don't take that as permission to start making a salad of from whatever you just pulled out on the garden bed. You need to know exactly what you're dealing with before eating any wild plant. So perhaps the question would be, how do I get rid of every weed? And that, I think, is very harsh. Maybe we should be asking, which weeds actually need to go? Why do we care about them? Okay. So the problem is that weeds compete with other plants that we've chosen to grow. They also want the same things like water, nutrients, sunlight, space. And when you've got young vegetables or flowers trying to establish themselves, that competition can make a huge difference. There's another reason to deal with weeds before they get too comfortable in your garden. They produce seeds. And if you've ever allowed one particularly enthusiastic weed to flower and go to seed, you'll know exactly where this is going. One plant can become a much bigger problem next season. So if you see a weed when it's still small, that's actually the best time to deal with it. Pull it, hoe it, or mulch it. You know, for a small garden, pulling weeds by hand is often the simplest option that you have. And if you can remove the root, even better. If you're dealing with the larger garden, hoeing can help disturb young weeds before they become established. And then there's mulch. Now, mulch is one of those simple gardening tools that can do several jobs at once. A layer of suitable mulch can help to reduce weed growth because it limits the light reaching the soil surface, and it can also help the soil to retain moisture. So you're not only dealing with the weeds you've got today, you're making life a little more difficult for the ones that haven't appeared yet. So you're probably asking, what about weed killer? Now, of course, there are situations where herbicides may be appropriate, but I think it's worth a pause before automatically reaching for that spray bottle. You need to ask yourself, what exactly am I trying to remove? Do I know what the plant is? Is it actually causing a problem? And what else could that product affect? Because your garden isn't made up of plants you've planted. There are insects, there are birds, there are soil organisms, there are pets, children, and other plants. And the aim isn't to create a garden where nothing lives except the plants you've chosen, but you want a healthy garden, one that has a good ecosystem. So I think what you can do is try the 5-minute weed walk. Now, here's something simple you can try. Once a week, take 5 or 10 minutes and walk around your garden. Don't do anything complicated. Just look around, you know, check your beds, look around your pots, have a look along pathways and walls if you have big gardens. And if you see a little weed, remove it while it's still little. 5 minutes now can save you a whole afternoon later. And the more time you spend looking at your garden, the more you'll start to notice. You'll see which areas stay wet, which areas dry out quickly, where the sun falls, where certain plants struggle. And that's one of the things that you would really, really enjoy about gardening. You start learning your particular garden, because no two gardens are the same, no matter where you try to build your garden. You can read all the books you want. You can watch all the videos and listen to all the gardening advice you like. But eventually, your own garden becomes your best teacher. And I think that works for most things in life. When you get to know something really well, then you are able to talk about it, deal with it. You know, it's like children. If you know your children well, then you can parent them better. And I'm using that analogy because I attended a very, very interesting event yesterday at the school that my grandchildren attend here in Durban, Hartley Road Primary. And Uncle Idris Khamisa did a parenting workshop. And alhamdulillah, in his style, which he, you know, he always brings humor and fun into the program, that's exactly what we had yesterday. But more importantly, I think we gained a lot of beneficial knowledge on parenting, particularly in the world that we live in today, that is evolving constantly, and how children are bombarded from, you know, externally. So as parents and grandparents, we have to make their lives a little more easier on the home front, but not just easier. Also, as parents, we need to make sure that when they leave our homes one day, they will make better parents too, and understand that parenting, that the way we parented them may not be what they would get, but at least we give them a toolbox, the resources. And alhamdulillah, they carry through the important things that we teach them to their lives and to the lives of their children, carrying forward a good legacy, inshallah. I think that is so important. And I just brought it up because as I'm talking about plants, I'm thinking about children. You know, it's the same. You have to nurture your plants, nurture your garden. And it's the same for your children, because your family is like a garden inside your home. Each of your children is like a tree or a flower that you are going to water, nurture, feed, and one day put out into the big world. So I think that's a good thing for us to remember when we're in the garden as well. And importantly, you know, when you walk around in your garden, you start to appreciate the things that Allah has given us, the bounties that Allah has given us, the sound of the birds chirping, watching those beautiful butterflies, seeing the bees and hearing them buzz, all those little insects that may be in the gardens, you know, the ones that give me the creepy crawlies. But alhamdulillah, each one of them has a place to play in the life cycle, our life cycles, because without them, we wouldn't have plants. And without plants, we wouldn't have clean air. And without air, obviously, none of us are going to survive on this planet. So alhamdulillah, I think that's a really good thing for us to remember. So as I was saying, you know, you start learning about your garden, and eventually your garden, as I said, becomes your best teacher. So this spring, keep an eye on those weeds. Don't let them take over, but don't feel that you have to wage war on every green thing that you plant either. You know, you have to take a closer look, know what you're dealing with, and deal with the problem before it becomes a bigger one. I think that's our first bit of gardening business for today. After the break, we're getting into the garden toolbox, and we're talking about insects, homemade remedies, fertilizers, and a few clever little tricks that could make life in the garden considerably easier. Stay with me on The Grounded.
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1: Assalamu alaikum wa rahmatullahi wa barakatuh, and welcome back to the Grounded Our Gardening program here on Radio Islam International. Now, every gardener has a toolbox. There's the obvious stuff of course, the trowel, the secateurs, the gloves, the watering can, and then there's the other toolbox, the things you've learned from experience, the tricks somebody taught you, the remedies your grandmother used, and the things you tried once and thought, well, we've never doing that again. I'm sure you've gone through that. Today, we're adding a few things to that toolbox. Now, let's start with creatures that sometimes make themselves a little too comfortable in our gardens. Now, not every bug is a bad bug. Before we start mixing up sprays, there's one thing I really, really want to emphasize. Not every insect is your enemy. Some insects are doing incredibly useful work in the garden. Your bees pollinate plants. Ladybirds can help control aphids. Other insects prey on pests. So if you see an insect, don't automatically reach for the pesticide. Have a look first. What is it? What is it doing? Is it actually damaging the plant? And how much damage is it causing? Because sometimes we see one insect and immediately decide the garden has been invaded when it hasn't. You simply noticed an insect. Now, when aphids move in, aphids, however, can be a genuine nuisance. They're tiny, soft-bodied insects that feed plant sap, and they can build up quickly. You'll often find them around new growth, stems, and the underside of leaves. One of the homemade approaches gardeners sometimes use is a mild soap solution. The idea is to use a very diluted mixture against soft-bodied pests. But this is where I want to put a big warning sign. Homemade does not mean harmless. So don't assume that because you've mixed something in your kitchen, you can use it at any strength. Strong detergents can damage plants. And different plants can react differently, just like us human beings. So if you're trying a homemade preparation, test it on a small area first and see how the plant responds. Now, we all know about the garlic and chili remedy. Then you have the old favorites, obviously, but let's start with the garlic and the chili. Now, gardeners have used strong smelling preparations as insect deterrent for years. A garlic spray may help discourage certain pests, and a chili preparation can also deter some unwanted visitors. But again, think of these as tools, not magic potions. They aren't going to solve all of your pest problems, and please be careful when preparing them, especially the chili. Don't touch your eyes and don't spray everything in sight. The goal is to manage a pest problem, not declare biological warfare on the entire garden. So sometimes the best pest control is prevention. Keep your plants healthy. Give them the water they need. Don't overcrowd them. Remove damaged material when appropriate, and keep checking your plants. If you spot a problem early, you may be able to deal with it before it becomes a full-blown infestation. And remember those beneficial insects we spoke about? Make your garden welcoming to them, because sometimes nature can help you keep nature under control. Now let's move on to something that confuses a lot of gardeners. You walk into a garden center looking for fertilizer, and suddenly you're surrounded by bags covered in numbers. This used to confuse me like crazy. Three numbers, four numbers, and different products promising different things. And you standing there thinking, I just want my plants to grow. Why does this feel like an examination? These numbers are actually useful once you know what they mean. You'll often see three numbers representing NPK. N is for nitrogen, P for phosphorus, and K for potassium. Nitrogen is particularly important for leafy green growth. Phosphorus plays an important role in root development and reproductive growth, including flowering. And potassium supports several important plant functions, including water regulation and overall plant health. So if you're looking at a fertilizer and see something like 315, those numbers are telling you the relative proportions of those nutrients. But here's the important part. Don't simply choose the fertilizer with the biggest numbers. More isn't necessarily better. Too much fertilizer can damage plants and create nutrient problems. So which fertilizers should we buy? Well, start with the plant. What are you growing? Alone, vegetables, flowers, fruit trees. Then think about the soil. If your soil is healthy and rich in organic matter, you may not need to add as much fertilizer as you think. And this is where compost becomes incredibly useful. Good compost adds organic matter and can improve soil structure. It can help soil retain moisture and create a healthier environment for plant roots. So before spending a small fortune on bottles and bags, look at the soil you're actually growing in. And if you're struggling with a persistent problem, a soil test can tell you far more than guesswork. So let's finish with a few simple things that are easy to overlook. First, check before you water. Don't simply water because it's Tuesday and Tuesday is watering day. Put your finger into the soil. See whether it actually needs water. Second, don't underestimate mulch. It can help with moisture, weeds, and soil temperature. Just don't put, pile it on against plant stems or tree trunks, because you're going to cause them to start rotting if they don't get not properly aerated. Third, clean your gardening tools, especially if you've been working with the plant that appears to have a disease. Just like us human beings, plants can get infected. So the secateurs that you used on one plant that may have had a disease and you use the same on another plant, you could actually be making matters bad for yourself because you could be spreading the problem from one plant to another. Fourth, learn about the insects in your garden. Like I said earlier, not everything crawling around your garden is there to destroy it. Some of them are working for you. And finally, look at your garden. Walk around it. Look at the leaves. Check underneath them. Feel the soil. Notice what has changed. Because the sooner you notice something isn't right, the easier it usually is to deal with. And that might be the best gardening tip I can give you. You don't need to know everything. You just need to pay attention. Gardening is a very constant process of observing, trying, learning, and adjusting. And I am proof of that because I never knew anything much about gardening. Even though I spent a lot of time in the garden as a young child with my father, your dad doesn't actually let you garden as a kid. In my day, they didn't. It was more, I watched him mow the lawn. I watched him trim trees. I watched him plant, things in the garden. So I had a basic understanding, but I never really did it by myself until, I was much older, and only because I started doing the gardening show. And I started trying to plant things. I wasn't good at it. I made lots of mistakes, but

0: who you can get advice from. Sometimes it could be your neighbor. You'll notice that a plant that you've been trying to get going for many months and his is doing exceptionally well. Well, maybe knock on the door and ask, what are you doing for this particular plant that has made it grow so successfully? Because I'm not having any luck with mine. And alhamdulillah, you know, we find many people say that we hardly know our neighbors, or today we live in a world where we don't talk to our neighbors. Well, if you have a garden, here's a good way to share a little bit of conversation and get to know your neighbors. That too is important. So, and the important thing is that you keep planting, you keep learning, and keep growing. Not just you, because you are going to grow in the process as well. Believe me, you learn so much more, and you become more attuned to your own garden. And you'll find that you will be making much more friends when you meet other gardeners as well, because you will be sharing a lot more. And that's where we're going to leave it for today's gardening show. We've covered quite a bit, and we looked at some persistent spring weeds. We've talked about insects that can cause problems, and also reminded ourselves that not every insect is a pest. We looked at homemade remedies, and I'll give you some next week, inshallah. We've unpacked those mysterious NPK numbers on the fertilizer bag and touched on a few simple things that can make a real difference in the garden. But if there's one thought I'd like to leave you with today, it's this. Look before you act, before you spray. Identify the insect before you fertilize. Think about what the plant actually needs and your soil. Before you water, check the soil. And before you pull something out, ask yourself whether it actually is. The more you observe your garden, the better you understand it. And once you understand it, gardening becomes a little less about fighting nature and a little more about working with it. So as spring gets properly underway, get outside when you can, pull a few weeds, check your plants, listen for the birds, look for the bees, and feel the soil between your fingers, and maybe plant something new. Doesn't have to be anything ambitious. Pot of herbs will do, a few vegetables, a flower, whatever works for your space in your garden. But sometimes the simplest things are the most rewarding. Jazakallah khair for spending this time with me on Grounded. I hope you've picked up something useful today and perhaps been reminded that you don't need a perfect garden. You just need a garden you're willing to learn from. Inshallah, until next time, take care of your garden, take care of the earth, and keep growing. I'm Anisa Isaac, and this has been Grounded. Have a wonderful week. I'll be back a little bit after the news, inshallah, with the rest of our program for today, so keep tuned.
1: In a world searching for direction, in a sea of uncertainty and chaos, where do we turn?
2: In a world filled with political strife, wars, and societal tensions, his methods offer a peaceful, ethical framework for resolution. During his time in Medina Munawwara, Prophet Muhammad Sallallahu Alaihi Wasallam created a multicultural society through the Charter of Medina, one of the earliest documented constitutions. This charter established principles of coexistence, respect, and mutual defense among different religious and tribal groups. His approach was centered on dialogue, on empathy and understanding, which is a timeless model for handling disputes in diverse societies.
1: This Rabiul Awwal, discover the timeless guidance of Seerah on Radio Islam. Muhammad Sallallahu Alaihi Wasallam, humanity's compass in a sea of chaos.
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1: Assalamu alaikum. Sunday, 24th Rabiul Awal, 1448, corresponding to the 6th of September, 2026. With your 8 a.m. news, I'm Safwan Khan. Bold One South Africa leader Musi Memani says informal traders should be treated as entrepreneurs and not criminals. Speaking in POSA's manifesto launch in Johannesburg, Memani says the party wants to protect people who sell goods on the side of the road to make a living. He says if elected, BOSA would simplify municipal processes, including permit applications, making it easier for informal traders to operate legally. Memani says technology should be used to streamline these processes, while municipalities provide dedicated spaces where informal traders can operate safely and grow their businesses. In other local news, residents of Slopo Park informal settlement near Westbury, Johannesburg, say they are living in fear after a man was shot dead before his body was set alight inside a shack. Now, the motive for the killing remains unknown, although residents suspect it may be linked to drugs. A resident speaking anonymously says a gunshot woke him up in the early hours of Thursday before he discovered the neighboring shack on fire. The blaze also spread into his home, but residents managed to put it out. He says the community no longer feels safe, particularly at night, with fear setting in as soon as the sun goes down. On the African continent, Nigeria is accusing France of inciting last week's failed military mutiny in the capital, Niamey. The government says it has gathered evidence pointing to what it describes as a vast network of accomplices led by France and is considering taking the matter to international courts. The August 29 mutiny saw disgruntled soldiers attack a strategic army base and exchange gunfire near the presidential palace. Three presidential guards were killed, according to Niger's government. France has strongly denied any involvement, with Foreign Minister Jean-Noël Barrett dismissing the accusations as pure fantasies. Niger, like neighboring Mali and Burkina Faso, have moved closer to Russia since its 2023 military coup. In your Umma news, Israel says its military has established operational control over the strategically important Alir al-Tahir Ridge in southern Lebanon following an extended operation against Hezbollah positions. Now, Defense Minister Israel Katz says Israeli forces drove Hezbollah fighters from a network of tunnels beneath the contested highland around 15 kilometers from the border. Katz says Israel will maintain a security zone in southern Lebanon until Hezbollah is disarmed and threats to northern Israeli communities are removed. Hezbollah has not formally responded to the claim. The development comes despite a June ceasefire, with Israeli strikes and ground operations continuing in parts of southern Lebanon. Right groups have accused Israel of destroying civilian infrastructure and displacing hundreds of thousands of Lebanese. And finally, in your international news, tensions between the United States and Iran are escalating after the U.S. military says it struck three Iran-linked oil tankers. The U.S. Central Command says the strikes came after Iran launched ballistic missiles at two American Navy warships within the region. The U.S. says one tanker was permanently disabled, another damaged, while a third was completely destroyed. Defense Minister Pete Hegseth warned that the U.S. would destroy Iranian oil tankers if American ships were targeted. Iran has confirmed that the tanker attacks and warned that strikes on U.S. military vessels will be expanded if attacks on Iranian ships continue. No U.S. troops were reported injured, while the tanker crews were evacuated to the shore. Moving on to your finances at this hour, the rand is trading at 15.97 to the dollar, 21.58 to the pound, and 18.54 to the euro. Gold is trading at $4,430.35/ounce, and Brent crude oil is trading at $96.28/barrel. In your Salah times in the Johannesburg region, Dhuhr would set in at 12:11 p.m. and in the KZN region, Dhuhr would set in at 11:59 a.m. From the news desk of Radio Islam at this hour, Assalamu alaikum wa rahmatullahi wa barakatuh.
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0: Assalamu alaikum wa rahmatullahi wa barakatuh, and welcome back to Sunday Mosaic. Now, 14 out of 45 housing projects in Gauteng have been illegally occupied over the past 5 years. That's almost one in every three projects. The situation is raising serious questions about the protection of housing developments, the cost of dealing with illegal occupation, and importantly, what happens to the thousands of people who are legitimately waiting for homes. The Gauteng Department of Human Settlements revealed the extent of the problem in a written response to questions from the DA in Gauteng, or rather in the Gauteng Provincial Legislature. Now, to unpack what this means for Gauteng's housing program and all the residents still waiting for homes, we're joined by Mervin Sirota, the DA's Gauteng Shadow MEC for Human Settlements. Good morning and welcome to Sunday Mosaic, Mervin.
1: Thank you. Good morning to you and all the listeners.
0: Thank you for making time for us. So let's start with the extent of the problem. Which areas of Gauteng are affected by these housing projects, and how widespread is the illegal occupation?
1: Well, I think it's a lot worse, unfortunately, than it is. And just to put it in a little bit of context, the Housing Department Human Settlements have had this problem for over 10 years. They just do not have to have no plan to be able to counter the difficulty. And part of the problem are the enormous amount of illegal immigrants that continue to cross the border every month, and nothing is done to stop that. And it's actually more than the 14. I think they've been very kind on themselves that it's only 14. Unfortunately, none of those 45 projects have been finished. So they're in various stages of completion, and that has an impact not only because they're not able to put residents in the unfinished projects, but because also of all these illegal occupations. And the difficulty is there hasn't been long-term planning, there's no short-term planning, and they don't have any idea as we speak, how to deal with the problem.
0: So what has the department told you about what is being, or what is doing the... what it is doing to remove illegal occupants and, importantly, to prevent these housing projects from being illegally occupied in the first place?
1: Well, the department just throws its hands up, unfortunately, and says it's a legal problem. We've handed over to our legal department. They need to bring legal action to remove the residents, get an eviction order, and we're doing our best to protect where we can, but we don't have the budget. So a lot of money that they do have, which should be spent on building new homes, is actually being spent on security. And that security is not working because the illegal occupiers occupy the premises. They stay the constitutional period, and then they cannot be moved unless alternative accommodation is found. And they then become squatters. There are no services. And you can then imagine what the state of play of the existing projects is. They then get destroyed and they get vandalized. And if you cut a couple of the projects are in such a bad state of disrepair that they have to be ostensibly knocked down and the process has to be started again, it's a huge cost to taxpayers.
0: Now, the MEC says each eviction order costs an average of 1.5 million rand. That's a huge amount of money. Who ultimately carries that cost? And what does this mean for the department that's already, having limited resources to deliver housing, as you've mentioned?
1: Well, there you go. The taxpayer has to bear the cost. And unfortunately, with the limited budget, you have to find alternative sources. And the problem is what is happening because of these illegal occupations, as you indicated right at the start of this discussion this morning, is that it's taking away thousands and thousands of potential home occupiers with new homes, and they are prevented from taking their rightful place in these settlements. When the MEC is confronted and cornered, as well as the Premier, they simply pass the buck to someone else in another department, either the National Department, either to the Treasury, or either to the forces of security who they say are not doing their job. So they're not taking responsibility. I've called for a plan many times to indicate what is your plan, when is it going to be rolled out, when will these people be removed, when will you get moving with finishing these 14 and it's all of them, but let's just take the 14 that we're talking about, and where will the occupants start occupying? And they have no answer. So we continue to name and shame. We continue to raise the issue. And mediums like yourself is through which we can raise these issues and really expose the extent of the incompetence of the department. There's no operational accountability, and there's no political accountability. And someone has to do the job. If the MEC can't do the job, she must stand down, and someone more appropriate must be appointed.
0: So looking ahead then, Mervyn, what needs to change? How should the Gauteng government deal with illegal occupation while ensuring that housing projects are protected and that the legitimate beneficiaries are not left waiting indefinitely?
1: Well, I think the first thing they need to do is to recognize the extent of the problem. They then have to sit down with the various role players, and it includes all the role players, security, social development, their department, the national department, and work out a plan. What is going to be done to stop these properties from being invaded? What is going to be done to finish the properties? Who is on the various lists? But they need to implement, and they need to have timelines. What I noticed from the department in this respect and in others, these issues kick for touch with long-term hope wish lists, but there are no timelines and there's no accountability. So we'll be watching this very carefully. Hopefully things will change with the local government elections coming up. It'll put pressure, and hopefully we'll have a much better administration in which we are included going forward together on local and provincial level, so we can do something about it. Because if we have some kind of responsibility for this, we've got a 100-day plan where we'll start putting things into place, we'll monitor very closely, and we'll make sure things get done.
0: Mervyn Sirota, Gauteng Shadow MEC for Human Settlements, thank you for your time with us this morning and for your insight. I think the figures raise very difficult questions. When millions of rands are spent dealing with illegal occupation, what is the impact on the people still waiting for a place to call home? And I think that's the important thing that we need to be looking at here. Thank you so much for your time. Really appreciate
1: it. Thank you so much. Goodbye.
0: Thanks.
1: Good day.
0: Bye-bye. And that was Mervyn Sirota, the Gauteng Shadow MEC for Human Settlements, talking to us about the illegal occupation taking place in many of the projects, particularly in Gauteng. But I'm sure we could probably see the same thing the rest of South Africa as well. We're going to take a short break, and inshallah, when we come back, we're going to be listening to Sheikh Ali Hamouda, and he's talking to us about why Islam is attracting so much attention around the world right now, as people question the world around them, searching for meaning and rethink very long-held assumptions. More are turning their attention to Islam. So what is driving this world interest, and why does the message of Islam continue to resonate in today's world? Well, Sheikh Hamouda joins us to unpack the questions around faith, identity, and the place of Islam in an increasingly changing world. I hope that you find benefit in this. It's quite interesting to hear. And as much as we see all the Islamophobia in the world, one has to ask the question, why is it then that Islam is still the most growing religion that we've seen? Even though I don't think Islam is a religion, I see, and I think many of us believe Islam is a way of life. That's what we've been taught by our Nabi sallallahu alayhi wa sallam. But I think others are seeing the value, the beauty, and the simplicity of Islam, inshallah. So let's take a listen to that, and that will take us to our 9 a.m. news bulletin. From me, Jazakallah khair for listening in. Assalamu alaikum wa rahmatullahi wa barakatuh.
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Discrimination in the United States permeates all aspects of life and extends to all communities of color. When newborn babies are left inside bins, or as they call them, baby boxes, public spaces with pull-down doors for unwanted newborns, just like those drop-off bins that we use in libraries when returning a book. When you have an increasing number of women forced into prostitution because of cuts in governmental benefits, the so-called advanced societies of the world give a nod of approval to those forces who openly target starving children, collecting aid, having turned their death into sport at a time of rampant individualism. What other community is more unapologetic in its championing of communal interests, family ties, traditional marriages? We Muslims have been entrusted by Allah subhanahu wa ta'ala to administer the oxygen of life to humanity. Kuntum khayra ummatin ukhrijat linnas. Allah says you are the best of communities ever raised for humanity. Why hasn't anyone told us about this? Words that millions of other people will inevitably utter if and when you and I pick up the responsibility entrusted to us by Allah subhanahu wa ta'ala. Imagine with me the following scenario. A doctor in a hospital whose duty is to administer oxygen to patients in a poorly staffed COVID ward. On one day, however, he decides not to go in because he can't be bothered or because he's got his own issues to deal with. If this resulted in patients dying, most would agree that the doctor is partly, if not wholly, guilty. Similarly, what do you make of a people whom, despite Allah subhanahu wa ta'ala having placed within their hands the secret to humanity's flourishing in this world and the blueprint for their success in the hereafter, they then fall short in sharing it with them? If and when humanity plummets in loss, in misery, such people are also complicit. They are guilty. They are accountable. I ask, what has the world lost with the fall of the Muslims? Why the gaze of the world today has shifted towards Islam? So let us begin. When wars are purposely orchestrated for the benefit of the arms industry, oil industry, banks, reconstruction companies, when internal conflicts are engineered and ignited amidst communities, when genocides are created in agreement with international powers, as mentioned in Noam Chomsky's book, What Uncle Sam Really Wants, and Naomi Klein's book, The Shock Doctrine, citing tens of examples of how the American elite and others benefit from the suffering of nations. Whilst in our midst is a book, the Quran, that made the purpose of an unavoidable war, hatta la takuna fitna, until there is no more persecution, oppression, fitna. And a prophet, sallallahu alayhi wasallam, who said that the word harb, or the name harb, war, is one of the two most detestable names to Allah subhanahu wa ta'ala. At that moment, we understand why the world now looks towards Islam. When the so-called civilized world openly supports and arms and defends and provides diplomatic cover for an occupying regime in Palestine, a regime whose population by overwhelming majority endorse the genocidal claim that there are, and I quote, no innocents in Gaza, as reported by a Hebrew university in Jerusalem. When the so-called advanced societies of the world give a nod of approval to those forces who openly target starving children, collecting aid, having turned their death into sport, as mentioned by Professor Maynard, a British surgeon who worked in Gaza, who said that medical workers are seeing a clear pattern of injury, where the IDF soldiers are deliberately shooting Gazan children in different body parts depending on the day of the week. I quote, he says, it's almost as if a game is being played, that they're deciding to shoot in the head one day, the neck tomorrow, the testicles the day after. And to top it all off, when the so-called leader of the free world, Donald Trump, proudly declares that we make the best weapons in the world and we've given a lot to Israel, he said, and you use them well, then perhaps the most cold-blooded of all forms of killing, death by starvation, the slow and systematic extermination of an entire population, food convoys denied by army and by volunteers, some of whom are Israeli mothers carrying their own children, and preventing food trucks from entering Gaza, bread lines bombed, infants dying, wasting away because of the systematic prevention of powdered milk entering Gaza. Whilst in our midst is a book, the Quran,
saying, وَلَا يَحُبُّ عَلَىٰ طَعَامِ الْمِسْكِينَ. And he did not encourage the feeding of the poor, let alone depriving them of food, let alone starving them intentionally, let alone killing the hungry as they reach out for crumbs for survival. When we have in our midst a way of life, Islam, that even when war becomes necessary, offers clear and principled instruction. لا تخونوا ولا تغلوا ولا تمثلوا. Do not betray. Do not steal from the spoils. Do not be treacherous. 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Do not kill a child. 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And you will come across people who've secluded themselves in monasteries for worship. Leave them and what they have devoted themselves to. Subhanallah. It is at that moment that we understand why the world now looks towards Islam. When you've got the richest 1%, as reported by Oxfam, now have as much wealth as the rest of the world combined. When you've got the 26 richest people earning as much as half of the world's population. And when half of the world lives on less than $5.50 a day, whilst thousands die on a daily basis due to hunger or lack of medication or man-made famine, wars, whilst in our midst is a religion which obligates a yearly charity upon every able Muslim for the exclusive benefit of these categories, lil-fuqara, the poor, wal-masakeen, and the needy, and those who are employed to administer it, and for those whose hearts are attracted to faith, and for freeing slaves, and for those in debt, and for the cause of Allah, and for the needy travelers. A religion that takes every measure to ensure that money circulates, passing from one hand to another. كَيْلَا يَكُونَ دُولَةً بَيْنَ الْأَغْنِيَاءِ مِنْكُمْ. The Quran says, so that wealth may not circulate exclusively among your rich. At that moment, we understand why the world now looks towards Islam. When wife selling at auctions persisted in England up until the early 20th century, when Scold's bridle, which is a heavy iron mask that was fitted around the head and the face with a sharp metal plate pointed into the mouth to restrain the tongue, that were used in England up until as late as 1865 to manage nagging wives, when a third of women in America who visit the emergency hospital units are due to domestic violence, and when the, I quote, majority, overwhelming majority of women experience some form of sexual harassment in their daily journeys, as reported by the UN Women, or as an alarming French survey suggested, that 100% of women have experienced sexual harassment on public transport in France. Trends that extend to, and I quote, the academic settings, work settings, medical settings, psychotherapist settings, parliamentary settings. All of this happening when in our midst are texts, Islamic texts, that honored and praised women in their every capacity and in her every role, praising them as mothers. When the Prophet sallallahu alaihi wasallam was asked a question, Ya Rasulullah, man ahaqqun nasi bihusni sahabati, Messenger of Allah, who is the worthiest of all people with my companionship? He said, your mother. The man said, then who? He said, then your mother. The man said, then who? He said, then your mother. Then the man said, then who? Then he said, then your father. And a religion that has praised them as daughters. من عالى جاريتين حتى تبلغا جاء يوم القيامة أنا وهو كهاتين. Whoever takes care of two daughters till they each reach the age of maturity, he and I will come on the day of judgment like this, joining his fingers together. A religion that has praised women also as wives. خياركم خياركم لنسائهم. The best of you are those who are best to their wives. When you have an increasing number of women, as reported by at least five charities in the UK, forced into prostitution because of cuts in governmental benefits, and also because of the absence of responsible men, whilst in our midst is a religion that declares that الرجال قوامون على النساء, men are the caretakers, the maintainers, the protectors of women, and has classified the cutting of family ties as a major sin.
And were some of our Prophet's final words, sallallahu alayhi wasallam, uttered before he passed away, wa ittaqullaha fi nisa, fear Allah with respect to women. And was heard saying, O Allah, I deem it highly sinful that the rights of the two vulnerable ones should be violated, orphans and women. Then we understand why the world now looks towards Islam. When babies are aborted and incinerated alongside other waste to heat UK hospitals, as exposed by Channel 4's dispatches. When newborn babies are left inside bins, or as they call them, baby boxes, public spaces with pull-down doors for unwanted newborns, just like those drop-off bins that we use in libraries when returning a book. And when 43% of children across 27 EU countries were born to unmarried mothers, according to EU statistics arm Eurostat in 2016, when reputable journals host articles with the title of After Birth Abortion, Why Should the Baby Live? As was published in the Journal of Medical Ethics in 2013, arguing in favor of infanticide, or they call it in the big scientific word, neonatal euthanasia. Whilst with us is a book, the Quran, that abolished the Arab pre-Islamic practice of infanticide, saying, وَإِذَا الْمَوْءُودَةُ سُئِلَتْ بِأَيِّ ذَنْبٍ قُتِلَتْ. When the baby girls buried alive are asked, for what crime were they put to death? At that moment, we understand why the world now looks towards Islam. At a time when more greenhouse gases are being pumped into the atmosphere than ever before, causing our planet to become warmer today than at any other point in history, changing natural cycles, weather patterns, extreme heat, protracted drought, flooding, more intense storms, and rising sea levels, effects that have come to be known as climate change, at a time when, I quote, tens of thousands of scientists in more than 100 nations have amassed overwhelming amount of evidence pointing to a clear conclusion: humans are the main cause of climate change. This is a consequence, of course, that's fueled by the ideology of liberalism today, that man is the dominator of nature. All of this happening whilst in our midst is a religion, Islam, that defines man's role on earth as Khalifa, steward of Allah, trustee of his creation or over his creation. And a Prophet sallallahu alayhi wasallam who once said, Inna dunya hulwatun khadira wa inna allaha mustakhlifukum fiha fayanzur kayfa ta'malun. The earth is green and beautiful, and Allah has made you stewards in it to see how you will act. And taught us to not waste water, even if you're at a running stream. And taught us to fast Mondays and Thursdays. And taught us that if any Muslim plants a tree or sows a field and a human, bird or animal eats from it, it will be considered as an act of charity on his part. And a Prophet who said that if the Day of Judgment starts whilst you're holding a sapling, a seed, then plant it if you can. Plant it. It is at that moment we understand why the world now looks towards Islam. When the world still suffers from some of the most savage and odious forms of racial prejudice, where our own grandparents will remember a time when African people, black people, were expected to give up their seats on a bus for a white person, where whites-only shops, whites-only churches, whites-only schools, libraries, beaches, prisons, hotels plagued America, where interracial marriages were illegal in some US states, as was the case in Virginia, where a black and white couple were given the choice of spending 25 years in prison or to leave Virginia, where minorities needed to wage a long struggle against discrimination. In fact, till this day of ours, it could take more than 200 years for the average black family to accumulate the same amount of wealth as its white counterparts, where, in the view of the UN and the US Human Rights Network, I quote, discrimination in the United States permeates all aspects of life and extends to all communities of color. Closer to home, the UK, the mayor of London, Sadiq Khan, describes the Met Police as being, I quote, institutionally racist. All of this happens whilst in our midst is a religion, the Prophet of whom announced over 1400 years ago during his farewell pilgrimage, Ya ayyuhan nas, O people, ala inna rabbakum wahid wa inna abakum wahid. Your Lord is one and your father is one. Ala la fadla li arabiyyin ala a'jami wa la li a'jamiyyin ala arabi. He said, there is no superiority of an Arab over a non-Arab.
and no superiority of a non-Arab over an Arab, nor a superiority of a red man over a black man, or a black man over a red man, except in piety and good deeds. And when the Prophet sallallahu alaihi wasallam heard of a man who mocked another for his mother's race, the Prophet sallallahu alaihi wasallam reprimanded him, saying, "Innaka mru'un fika jahiliyyah." You are a man still suffering with the remnants of ignorance. As Malcolm X wrote in a letter that was only recently discovered, I quote, "And with racism now plaguing in America like an incurable cancer, all thinking Americans should be more respective to Islam as an already proven solution to the race problem." At that moment, we understand why the world now looks towards Islam. When parents are arrested, as was the case of Robert Hoogland, for simply talking against the court-ordered testosterone injections for his 14-year-old daughter, who decided to transition to male, and for the crime of referring to her with female pronouns and saying she is a girl, her DNA will not change through all of these experiments that they do. And he languished in prison conditions that have been described as akin to solitary confinement. When parents are threatened with having their children removed from them if they don't support their confused child in their conversion from gender to gender. And when it was as late as 2024 that it dawned on us here in England to no longer give puberty blockers to children who have gender dysphoria, whilst in our midst is a book, the Quran, that reads clearly, وَلَيْسَ الذَّكَرُ كَالْأُنْثَى. The male is not like the female. A book that reads, وَلَا تَتَمَنَّوا مَا فَضَّلَ اللَّهُ بِهِ بَعْضَكُمْ عَلَى بَعْضٍ. Never wish for that which Allah has made some of you exceed over others. لِلْرِجَالِ نَصِيبٌ مِمَّا اكْتَسَبُوا وَلِلنِّسَاءِ نَصِيبٌ مِمَّا اكْتَسَبْنَ. For men is a share of what they have earned, and for women is a share of what they have earned. وَاسْأَلُوا اللَّهَ مِنْ فَضْلِهِ. And ask Allah from His bounty. This Quranic idea is about not turning life into a contest of imitation or rivalry between the genders. Each one of us was crafted by Allah Almighty for a divine wisdom, for a unique role, a distinct strength, and to fulfill your own design. At that moment, we understand why the world looks towards Islam. When you have Prozac, an antidepressant medication, becoming one of the most sought-after drugs, where 31 million prescriptions of antidepressants were made in England alone in 2016, when you have school-age suicides in Japan hitting a record in 2020, when the prevalence of family breakdowns and individualism causes the UK to create a position titled the Minister of Loneliness, whilst in our midst is a religion, Islam, that offers meaning to life, that offers transcendental goals to progress towards, that provides convincing, solid answers to the difficult questions of life, that harmonizes between man's desire for both worldly and religious

أن يخفف عنكم وخلق الإنسان ضعيفا. Allah wishes to lighten your burden because man was created weak. With all of this said, let us ask ourselves an honest question. What standard do we use to measure progress or the advancement of a people or a nation? What does it mean to be people of progress? Before proceeding to answer this question, it is important to acknowledge that what I've presented to you is not an academic paper. Doesn't claim to be one. This discussion you heard was an attempt to draw a comparison between a painful modern reality and the ideals set in Islamic theory. Now, this is a limitation. I appreciate that. But even with these limitations, there are Muslims who are struggling with a colonized and defeated mindset who may object to everything you just heard. And they say, how on earth can Muslims be the saviors of humanity when they themselves need saving? Look at their current state, lagging behind in almost every department of life. It's hardly a convincing picture. Here is the issue. The issue is that our idea, our conceptualization of progress, advancement, has become very skewed. Ask most people today, what does progress look like? And the answer will usually revolve around an economic indice. Investment portfolios, income per capita, number of skyscrapers built, tourist footfall, luxury infrastructure. But that's not progress. These are indicators of wealth. مؤشرات للغنى. These are not proof of a flourishing civilization, a healthy community. No. Our starting points have become quite materialistic. And if this remains the standard of measure, then we don't need to stretch our imagination to predict the outcome. And I'll share with you just one example. Turn to Japan for a moment. An amazing community, a phenomenal nation, no doubt, but also a nation where the material now is front and center. At what cost? Well, a society that is in profound misery. 2023 alone, over 20,000 people took their own lives. In 2024, a record-breaking number of 527 students, children from elementary to senior high school, died by suicide. That's more than one child a day. Tokyo's municipality even has an entire department dedicating to managing those who die alone, unnoticed. They call it the lonely death epidemic. Almost 40,000 people died in their homes in the first half of 2024. And of those 40,000, 4,000 were only discovered more than a month after they died, because of the stench. And 130 of them went unnoticed for over a year. What does that tell you? See, the tragedy doesn't end there, because even the real estate market in Japan is now factoring in this loneliness, where discounts are offered for those stigmatized houses where people have died in their homes and rotted and no one noticed. In Japanese, they call this phenomenon the jikobukin. And so they offer 30 to 50% discounts for these properties, depending on the type of death that took place within that property. Now, is this the type of progress that we aspire towards? Now, compare this with Muslim societies. Even today, let an elderly man develop a fever, the entire community will know about it. Phones will ring, doors will knock, visitors will come with prayers, food, concern. Why? Because our way of life, visiting the sick, is sacred. And that's why hospitals in classical Islamic cities were always built in the heart of a city, the middle, not pushed to the margins. Because illness to Muslims is a communal duty, and tending to the ill is an act of worship. Till this day, walk in any hospital. I mean, I challenge you. Find the bed with the crowd gathered, the tears flowing, the prayer echoing. Chances are it's a Muslim. The idea is that if our notion of progress doesn't make us more human, more connected, more justice inclined, and above all, more connected to Allah and what leads to success in the life hereafter, then it's not advancement at all. Yeah, it's an acceleration, but towards emptiness. And yes, let's state the obvious. Advancing in the worldly sciences is highly encouraged in Islam, and Islam's contribution to human progress cannot be denied except by the ill-informed or by the ill-intentioned. But here's the point. By no means is it a marker of truth, a marker of success, a marker of the health of a society. In fact, this was the twisted logic of the Pharaoh of Egypt, who rejected the call of Prophet Musa. On what grounds? On the grounds of material.

0: progress. 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He said, am I not sovereign over Egypt? And are these rivers not flowing beneath me? In the language of the elite today, that's the equivalent of saying, don't you see our GDP? Haven't you seen our skyscrapers, our highways? Haven't you seen how we've split the atom, our wealth? How could we possibly be wrong? Then you've got the civilizations of Ad and Thamud. They were highly advanced. The people of Ad, they boasted, من أشد منا قوة. Who is more powerful than us? The people of Thamud, they carved palaces from mountains. You carve out of the mountains homes with skill, Allah mentions in the Quran.
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3: Assalamu alaikum. Sunday 24th Rabiul Awal 1448, corresponding to the 6th of September 2026. With your 9 a.m. news, I'm Safwan Khan. Severe weather has damaged homes and infrastructure across parts of the northwest, with residents in Setlakhole and Setlakwe villages, more than 70 kilometers outside Mahikeng, picking up the pieces after strong winds and heavy rain. Several roofs and sections of homes were damaged, while hail and flooding left some families struggling to find shelter. Authorities say schools and early learning centers have also been affected, while Eskom reports power outages in areas including Koster, Lichtenberg, and Zeerust. Residents have been urged to avoid low-lying bridges, reconsider unnecessary travel, and remain vigilant as restoration and disaster response teams work to address the damage. In other local news, South African electricity consumers could be facing another above-inflation tariff hike, with Eskom seeking an average increase of 8.8% from April next year. The request forms part of Eskom's multi-year price determination approved in 2025, with NERSA now inviting consumers and other stakeholders to comment on how the utility plans to structure its electricity charges. NERSA says the process is aimed at preventing double charging and ensuring consumers are not billed for costs they should not be paying. The regulator says Eskom's initial request would have pushed the increase above 16%, but billions of rands in costs were disallowed. The proposed hike comes as households and businesses already faced mounting cost of living pressures. On the African continent, a Nigerian engineer is turning plastic waste into homes, using thousands of discarded bottles filled with sand as building material. Yahya Ahmed's first model house used an astonishing 14,800 plastic bottles. What began as an experiment has since grown into a project involving up to 15 houses across Nigeria, including a three-bedroom home in Ibadan and a five-bedroom duplex in Abuja. The bottles are filled with sand and incorporated into the walls alongside conventional construction materials. Ahmed says the technique can reduce construction costs, improve insulation, and tackle plastic pollution. What started as an innovative experiment is now offering a potential solution to two major challenges. First, Nigeria's housing needs, and second, its growing plastic waste problem. In Yoma News, Israel's military is reportedly preparing to reduce its troops' presence in southern Lebanon following the destruction of Hezbollah tunnel networks below the Ali At-Tahir Ridge. Israel's defense officials are considering a new security zone closer to the Israeli border, with troops potentially repositioned 3 to 4 kilometers south of their current positions. The plan would see Israeli forces withdraw from parts of the so-called Yellow Line and establish new outposts along a proposed Grey Line inside Lebanese territory. However, the plan has not yet been approved by Israel's political leadership. The Israel military says operations on the ridge uncovered command centers, weapons depot, and living quarters inside the tunnel network. And finally, in your international news, dozens of masked anti-immigration protesters have disrupted traffic at Britain's busiest ferry port in Dover, blocking roads and preventing passengers and freight vehicles from reaching the port. Police say they were engaging with protesters while the UK government condemned the action, saying disruption was beyond peaceful protest. National Highways reported a traffic jam stretching more than 6 kilometers, with all routes to the port initially blocked. Access was later restored, with ferry operator P&O saying passengers who missed crossings would be offered the next available service. The protest comes amid continued political tensions over migrants crossing the English Channel from France in small boats, an issue that remains a major challenge for the British government. Moving on to your finances at this hour, the rand is trading at 15.97 rand to the dollar, 21.58 rand to the pound, and 18.54 rand to the euro. Gold is trading at $4,430.03 an ounce, and Brent crude oil is sitting at $96.28 a barrel. In your Salah times, in the Johannesburg region, the Dhuhr would setting at 12:11 p.m. and in the KZN region, the Dhuhr would setting at 11:59 a.m. From the news desk of Radio Islam at this hour, Assalamu alaikum wa rahmatullahi wa barakatuh.
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0: Assalamu alaikum wa rahmatullahi wa barakatuh. We welcome you to the airwaves of Radio Islam International this Sunday morning. It's 15 minutes quarter past 9. This is the Sunday Splash program. My name is Ahmed Waja, and I will be in your company until 10 o'clock this morning. And joining me in the studio is my colleague and my co-host, Malana Muhammad Yameen. Malana, assalamu alaikum wa rahmatullahi wa barakatuh.
1: Wa alaikum salam wa rahmatullahi wa barakatuh, Malana.
0: Well, we trust that you're doing well, and I don't know if I should say enjoying the weather. Well, it's been a real turn in weather. It's we have been having some nice, good days, warm days, hot days, even if you would like. But then I think already about the start of this week, there was that, you know, the messages that were going around saying that they're expecting, well, people were not sure, you know, if it was going to be a cold front or if it was going to be a, that is, that people understood it to be that it's going to be a cold front. But then some weather reports are suggesting that, no, it is more to do with thunderstorms and rain, etc. And, well, subhanAllah, the amount of wind that there was, I don't know if they really mentioned that. But that is how it has been. From Friday, it was very cloudy, and then Friday it started raining as well. It got at times a little bit more colder than it was, but it wasn't that icy, windy cold that you'd normally get, you know, a cold spell of winter. No, it wasn't exactly that. And then yesterday as well was, well, it was a good day. The morning started off much more cloudy, but then those clouds dispersed and subhanAllah, it turned out to be not that bad a day. But it was, you know, there was that slight nip in the air and it was still cold. And wow, this morning, through the night and then this morning Fajr time, the wind and the rain, subhanAllah. I never thought it was going to be you know, like this now. And then earlier on this morning, by around about 8 o'clock, the sun even came out and it looked like the clouds are going to disperse again, and wasn't too sure whether it was going to open up or close up again. But yeah, that is how it is right now. It's mostly overcast, little bit patches of blue and here and there that you would see. But no, wherever, whatever situation we are in, we've got to be grateful for these different situations. It's, you know, as the pattern normally goes, now in the month of September, but you do still get some cold spells, some cold days, etc. And that is just the way things happen. Anyway, for the program today, the outline of the program today, we're going to take a look at, we're going to start off the program with our regular feature, the stories of Hazrat Abu Bakr radiallahu ta'ala. And then we go into the second segment of the program, and that is where we take a look at, we'll have our interview. We're speaking to a dietitian today, healthy foods that aren't always healthy. Certain things, we think them to be healthy, but are they exactly healthy? And that'll be a very interesting discussion, hopefully, inshallah. And then in the last segment of the program, we will conclude. We have been having that discussion all about different facts when it comes to mice. I think by today, we should probably wrap it up, but we'll see how that goes. Anyway, to start off with the very first segment of our program, and that is all about the beloved Sahaba radiallahu ta'ala anhum, and particularly the greatest of them all, the most beloved companion of Nabi Akrim sallallahu alayhi wasallam, Hazrat Abu Bakr radiallahu ta'ala. Amazing stories that we have gone through. The story that we start off with today is the companion at the pond of Kawthar. Hazrat Abu Bakr radiallahu ta'ala anhu, on one occasion, was with, so he was together with Rasulullah sallallahu alayhi wa sallam, and Nabi sallallahu alayhi wa sallam said these words in praise of him. Nabi sallallahu alayhi wa sallam said, "O Abu Bakr, you shall be my companion at the pond of Kawthar, just as you were my companion in the cave." Subhanallah. "You shall be, O Abu Bakr, you shall be my companion at the pond of Kawthar, just as you were my companion in the cave." These were the words that Nabi sallallahu alaihi wasallam said to him, and subhanAllah, it would have obviously have brought a great amount of joy to him. But what was so amazing is it brought no arrogance, no pride in him whatsoever. You know, these were those Sahaba radhiyallahu anhum that were given clear tidings of Jannah in this world, yet they used to have so much of fear of Allah subhanahu wa ta'ala. They were always worried and concerned that what will happen to me if Allah does not forgive me. And they used to utter statements like, "If only I was a bird and I did not have to give accountability. If only I was a blade of grass and I did not have to stand in front of Allah." Yet they made these statements despite being given the assurance, not by anybody else. It's not another Sahabi that told him. A Sahabi himself wouldn't just lie. But it's not another Sahabi that had told him. It was the most truthful person ever, Nabi Sallallahu Alaihi Wasallam, that had told him that you will be my companion at the pond. Being the companion at the Hawd al-Kawthar is obviously the ishara and the sign that he will be with Nabi Sallallahu Alaihi Wasallam in Jannah. Yet he still remained very, very fearful of Allah subhanahu wa ta'ala, and no pride, no haughtiness, no arrogance had entered into their hearts.
1: Jumana, we see from this incident that Rasulullah Sallallahu Alaihi Wasallam mentioned that you will be my companion at the pond of Kawthar, just as you are my companion in the cave. And subhanAllah, we've seen through this this book that we've been doing on the life of Hazrat Abu Bakr over and over again, that it is mentioned by Rasulullah himself, actually mentioned by Allah subhanahu wa ta'ala firstly in the Quran in Surah Tawbah, then by Rasulullah in Hadith, and then the other Sahaba radiallahu anhum ajma'in, they also mentioned this, that Hazrat Abu Bakr was the companion of Rasulullah in the cave. And this is really a virtue, a speciality of Hazrat Abu Bakr radiallahu anhu, that yes, there were many companions who fought alongside Rasulullah in battle, there were many companions who assisted Rasulullah, who assisted the cause of Islam when in whichever way possible, but there was only one such personality who was the companion of Rasulullah on Hijrah, when Rasulullah went to Medina, and that person was the companion of the cave also. And Taniyat Nani Idhuma fil Ghar, is Allah says in the Quran, that person was no other than Hazrat Abu Bakr. So it's a very special virtue of Hazrat Abu Bakr, which Rasulullah has also mentioned in this hadith. Now going on to the event of the Baytul Mal, and Hazrat Abu Bakr had the Baytul Mal public treasury. This was the public treasury where all the funds of the Muslim and the government was kept. So it was at his home in the upper part of Medina. It was known to all and no one guarded it. So when people voiced the concern that it should be guarded, he said, "None should fear about it." "Why not?" they asked. "Because it has a lock on it," was the simple reply. So imagine Hazrat Abu Bakr kept this Baytul Mal, and it was not even guarded. That was the state of the safety, that was the state of a people at that time, that they would fear Allah subhanahu wa ta'ala, and they wouldn't simply take those things which did not belong to them. Hazrat Abu Bakr used to distribute everything the Baytul Mal contained so that nothing remained. And when Hazrat Abu Bakr moved from Sunnah to Medina, he kept the Baytul Mal in the house where he lived. So there was nothing in the Baytul Mal. This was the state. That it wasn't that the Islamic government, the Khilafat, was weak by any or was poor. They did not have funds. But Hazrat Abu Bakr didn't like to keep any of those funds. He should distribute it wherever there was a need for it in the Muslim Ummah in Medina, in the areas which were under the Khilafat. Hazrat Abu Bakr would spend, and he wouldn't hoard that money. When Hazrat Abu Bakr passed away, Hazrat Umar radiallahu anh called a few trustworthy people, and they went into the Baytul Mal of Hazrat Abu Bakr. Now, obviously, they went into the Baytul Mal. Maybe a person would expect there would be lots of accumulated wealth. Obviously, the Muslim, the Khilafat was expanding. There were different lands under their control. But amongst others that went were Hazrat Abdurrahman bin Auf radiallahu anh and Hazrat Uthman bin Affan radiallahu anh. And when they opened the Baytul Mal, it was a shock, mana. They neither found a dinar nor a dirham. All they found was a coarse cloth for storing money. And when they shook it, all that emerged was a single dirham. And they all then prayed for Hazrat Abu Bakr radiallahu anh. Because imagine Hazrat Abu Bakr, he saw that he wouldn't keep this money, he wouldn't accumulate this money. He would rather use it on the poor, he would use it on the needs of the Muslimin. So there was no stored up wealth in the Baytul Mal. Just imagine that. What a personality, man. Firstly, he didn't take anything for himself. That was far beyond and very far from the personality of Abu Bakr. He didn't even want to accept a salary from the Baytul Mal. But then he did so on the insistence of Hazrat Umar radiallahu anh. And further on, he never accumulated any money in the Baytul Mal, but spent everything on the needs of the Muslims.
0: Yeah, subhanAllah, that is really, really, really profound and an amazing thing that he has done. Like you said, Ma, you know, if there was, that is why there was no need for a security or a bodyguard, big locks and all these different things, because that it would remain empty. And it would remain empty not because, in the time of Hazrat Nabi Sallallahu Alaihi Wasallam, then in the time of Hazrat Abu Bakr, then in the time of Hazrat Umar, land upon land was being conquered, and booty from these various campaigns were coming in. Money was flowing into Medina, and that at times even became the fear of the Sahaba. Hazrat Umar would see that wealth coming in, and he would burst out crying, and would ask him that, shouldn't you be happy? Wealth is coming to the Muslims. And he would say that if this wealth was good, then why didn't it come in the time of Nabi Sallallahu Alaihi Wasallam? Why didn't it come in the time of Abu Bakr? Why is it coming in my time? Why am I being tested like this? So it's not that the Baitul Mal was empty, it was full, but it was the amount that they spent. It was their love to spend in the path of Allah subhanahu wa ta'ala, and they actually had this dislike of keeping wealth for themselves. That is why Hazrat Abu Bakr could spend so much. And that is probably what brings us then to the next story. Hazrat Abu Bakr gives sadaqah. So Hazrat Abu Bakr once brought his sadaqah to Rasulullah sallallahu alayhi wasallam. And subhanallah, how did he do it? He secretly gave it to Rasulullah sallallahu alayhi wasallam. So he didn't wait for the gathering of the Sahaba radhiyallahu anhum to all come around Nabi Sallallahu Alaihi Wasallam and then in front of the people openly give it. No, he made sure that he did it secretly so that nobody saw what he had given to Nabi Akrim Sallallahu Alaihi Wasallam. And he addressed Nabi Sallallahu Alaihi Wasallam in these words that, O Rasulullah, this is my sadaqah contribution, and I shall give again for Allah whenever necessary. Thereafter, Hazrat Umar radhiyallahu anhu arrived with his sadaqah, and he gave it openly to Rasulullah sallallahu alaihi wasallam and said, O Rasulullah, here is my sadaqah contribution, and I shall have my reward with Allah. Rasulullah sallallahu alaihi wasallam said, O Umar, you have strung your bow without the string. You have strung your bow without the string. That is, you have been unable to beat Hazrat Abu Bakr radhiyallahu anhu. The difference in the sadaqah of you two is just like the difference in your words. So although the sadaqah of both men were accepted, the intention of Hazrat Abu Bakr radhiyallahu anhu was only the pleasure of Allah, whereas that of Hazrat Umar radhiyallahu anhu was also to attain reward. We can see in the words of Hazrat Abu Bakr radhiyallahu anhu, he said, this is my sadaqah contribution, and his intention was, I will give again for Allah whenever necessary. I will give again for Allah whenever necessary. His intention was only and solely for Allah subhanahu wa ta'ala. And according to these words, Hazrat Umar radiallahu ta'ala, who said, here is my sadaqah, and I shall have my reward with Allah. So this is what Nabi sallallahu alaihi wasallam was referring to, that both of their sadaqah was mukhlis and it was accepted. But Nabi sallallahu alaihi wasallam pointed out that Abu Bakr radiallahu anhu did it only for the pleasure of Allah, whereas that of Hazrat Umar radiallahu anhu was for the pleasure of Allah most certainly, but he wanted the reward for it as well. Nabi sallallahu alayhi wasallam then indicated and pointed out and said that Hazrat Abu Bakr radhiyallahu anhu's intention was therefore superior. And that is why our scholars and our ulama tell us that when we do an action, it should be done solely for the sake of Allah subhanahu wa ta'ala. It should not even be done for the reward. Example, we know we read Quran, then every letter of the Quran we're going to get a reward. But we shouldn't be, I'm reading Quran so that I can get the reward. The intention should be only and solely for the sake of Allah subhanahu wa ta'ala. Every deed that we do should be done only for the sake of Allah subhanahu wa ta'ala. And then we'll see the amount of reward that we will get. The reward will come. We don't do it for the reward. We do it for the pleasure of Allah subhanahu wa ta'ala. The reward will come just like that. May Allah subhanahu wa ta'ala grant us the understanding.
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1: All right, so we welcome you back to the airwaves of Radio Islam International. Now, we go for our interview, and we are constantly surrounded by food products marketed as healthy or as natural, low-fat, or even maybe high-protein. But these claims can sometimes be misleading, making it difficult for consumers to know what is genuinely nutritious. So therefore, today we are joined by Sister Amina Dindar, a dietitian, to help us understand common nutrition claims, what to look for on food labels, and how to make healthier choices without being influenced by marketing. Sister Amina, assalamu alaikum wa rahmatullahi wa barakatuh. Jazakallah so much for your time.
2: Wa alaikum assalam wa rahmatullahi wa barakatuh. Jazakallah so much for having me.
1: Okay, so, you know, we're going to start off, as we just said, you know, these terms that we often see different products marketed with different words. Maybe if you can just give us a better understanding. So, you know, we see products and it might be written there low-fat, sugar-free. Does this automatically mean that a product is healthier?
2: You know, this is such a common misconception that we have, and not necessarily. When we see foods like low-fat, fat-free, or sugar-free, we can automatically assume that these products are healthier. But a nutrition claim only tells us one thing about the product. It doesn't tell us the whole story of the product. So, for example, some low-fat products can still be high in sugar, they can still have high amounts of salt, or still have high amounts of calories. And a sugar-free product may contain sweeteners or other ingredients that don't necessarily just make it a healthy food or a nutritious food. And it's also important to remember that fat itself isn't automatically bad. We need to understand what type of fat is it. Is it a healthy fat, unhealthy fat? So these type of things are quite important. And, you know, looking out for not just looking at the claim of the product, what are we seeing on the label of it, but actually looking at what is the product made of.
3: Now, what should consumers look at first when reading a nutrition label?
2: So, like I said, don't start on the claims on the front of the package. Always turn it around and look at the nutrition information and ingredients. Check the serving size, because that's important. A product will say low calories, but that's just for the serving size. Sometimes we eat more than the serving size, which means the low calorie claim wouldn't apply to the product. Look at key ingredients. Products are usually listed according to what's the most in the product to what's the least. So look at things for is there sugar, saturated fat, salt, on the top of the ingredients listed. That's always important. And then always look at the nutrition table. Look out for the total amount of sugar, the total amount of salt, the total amount of fat, and how much of fiber is inside per 100 gram. And that can give you an indication, is this a healthy product for me or not?
1: Okay, Jazakallah so much for that, Sister Amina. Now, you know, how can we identify products that appear healthy, but they're actually high processed or high in sugar, salt, or maybe unhealthy fats?
2: So true. This is where a marketing can particularly be powerful. We might see a package with a picture of oats, you know, fruits, nuts, whole grains on it. And we might be thinking these are natural, or it says made with real ingredients, but it doesn't necessarily tell us how nutritious the final product is. A really practical example would be breakfast cereals, granolas, flavored yogurts. Some of these can be excellent choices, but others can contain quite significant amounts of added sugar and salt. So always look beyond the picture and the words on the front. And like I said, turn it around and see what's actually inside. The front of the packaging is always advertising, but the back always gives us the information we need. So look at the ingredients list. Do you identify the ingredients that are listed there? Is it things that you understand? Can you read them out? Do you know what they mean? And then, like I said, checking the label. The label is also important. The nutritional information table is also important, because that tells us exactly what's inside.
3: Now, Siti, you did touch on this a little bit in the previous what you have mentioned. And many people do get caught by these products which are labeled natural, organic, and high protein. Are these necessarily healthier choices?
2: No, not necessarily. These are good claims that can create a health halo, we call it. We see one positive word and then assume the entire product is healthy. So things, for example, natural doesn't automatically mean that it's nutritious. A product can be natural but still high in sugar, high in saturated fat, or high in calories. And the same applies to organic. Organic refers to how the product is produced. It doesn't automatically mean that the product is lower in sugar, lower in salt, or lower in calories. And we have also high protein, which is particularly popular at the moment. Protein is important, but we don't necessarily need to choose a highly processed product simply because it contains extra protein. We can get such good proteins from ordinary foods like milk, eggs, yogurt, lentils, chicken, nuts. So I would say don't buy the claim, but look at the food. What is the actual food? What ingredients are in it? How much of sugar, salt, and saturated fat does it contain? A good marketing claim can be helpful, but it shouldn't make all the decisions for us.
1: Okay, Jazakallah so much for that. It makes perfect sense. Now, how can consumers avoid becoming overwhelmed by conflicting nutrition information and make simple, informed food choices? Sometimes it's just too much out there.
2: So true. I think this is incredibly important because people are receiving nutrition information from everywhere. Social media, advertisements, influencers, friends. And sometimes the message, completely contradicts each other. My advice is to keep nutrition simple. We don't need to follow every nutrient or completely eliminate particular foods. Start with the basics. Try to include a variety of your fruits and vegetables, your whole grains, high fiber foods, and good sources of protein and healthy fats. And also keeping highly processed foods that have added sugars, that are high in salt, as more occasional choices. And look at your overall diet rather than one individual food. Are you having a variety of foods in your diet? Having a biscuit doesn't really make your diet unhealthy, but also having a salad doesn't automatically make your diet healthier either. It's the pattern of what we eat most of the time that really matters. So, food is nourishment. And always think to yourself, before you put something into your mouth or before you're planning your menu for the week, is this nourishing for my body or not?
1: Okay, yeah, I suppose that's the most important question that we got to ask. And at the end of the day, it is we who make those decisions. We do the buying, and we've got to make sure that we know what we are buying, we know what we are putting into our system. Sister Amina, Jazakallah so much for your time today. May Allah subhanahu wa ta'ala reward you with the wonderful insight and information that you shared with us. You enjoy the rest of the weekend.
2: Ameen. Jazakallah so much for having me. Assalamu alaikum wa rahmatullahi wa barakatuh.
1: Wa alaykum as-salam wa rahmatullahi wa barakatuh. So that was a dietitian, Sister Amina Dindar, and the discussion was all about not just eating healthy, but the confusion that many people go through. You go to a shop and you pick up certain items and you see they're low fat, and you tell yourself that if this is low fat, then it's supposed to be good for me, and you decide to buy it. But at times that is not the best choice that you could have made. There'll be other words. We just chose low fat, but there's words like natural, there's words like healthy, etc., high protein. These are all just marketing gimmicks that these companies use. They put all these words on there. They'll put it in such a way that it really captivates your mind. That is the whole strategy of marketing, and that is the whole reason why they do marketing. Doesn't mean what they say on there is exactly true, or there's always different ways in which you can look at what exactly they write there. So that is what the discussion today was all about. Healthy foods that may not always be the healthiest thing that you are eating. That is why it's always better to read through the ingredients rather than just follow what they're saying on the labeling itself. So that brings us to the end of that discussion. We're going to go for a break, and then we'll head into that last segment of our program.
4: In a world searching for direction, in a sea of uncertainty and chaos, where do we turn?
5: Part of being a firm and strong believer is to acknowledge that whatever contemporary masala, anything new that's come up, even in today's time, Allah and His Messenger have given us the answer. There's a verse in the Quran in Surah Al-Ma'idah revealed to the Messenger sallallahu alayhi wa sallam in the farewell Hajj. Allah says, Al-Yawma akmaltu lakum dinakum. Today, I have completed your deen for you. So the religion is complete. This means any contemporary mas'ala that comes up, you find that there will always be a solution and an answer in the Quran as well as the Sunnah of Rasulullah sallallahu alayhi wa sallam.
4: This Rabiul Awwal, discover the timeless guidance of Seerah on Radio Islam, Muhammad sallallahu alayhi wa sallam, humanity's compass in a sea of chaos.
0: Our deliciously smooth Sunshine D margarine is the secret ingredient for mouth-watering goodness in every dish. 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Taste the difference today with Sunshine D margarine. 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Sunshine D.

0: our program. We have been discussing for about 2 or 3 weeks now. We've been taking a look at different facts with regards to mice. People might wonder and choose, why mice, you know? But yeah, in every creature of Allah subhanahu wa ta'ala, you will find the qudrat and the power and the might of Allah subhanahu wa ta'ala. As we went through quite a few of those different facts, you have seen that Allah subhanahu wa ta'ala creates every creature, and every creature has its uniqueness to it. So, continuing with some of the facts with regards to mice, they say mice reproduce abundantly. One female mouse can produce as many as 10 litters in a year. Now, given that each litter consists of between 4 and 16 pups, populations can grow very quickly in the right conditions. Mice mature to reproduction age by around 6 to 10 weeks of age, each now having their own litters. Altogether, one pair of mice and their pups can produce as many as 8,000 new mice in a single year. And that is why you'd find so many of them running about. Now imagine, just from one pair, you can get approximately about 8,000 mice in a single year.
1: Jamala, this is not something that many people would be too happy to hear about, especially if you have them in your yard or in your roof or wherever they are, but nonetheless, it's probably a reason to get rid of them. Now, speaking about the mice, the offspring, the litter, mice have nest building in their DNA. So it is true that, as bizarre as it sounds, nest building technique is genetic in mice. So it means that it's in the nature. Different species build different types of nests. For instance, some mice build nests with long entrances and escape tunnels, while others build nests with short entrances and no escape routes at all. So scientists have studied these mice, and they found that when a litter of mice is separated from its parents and it's raised with absolutely no influence from outside factors, they will still build their nest using the same techniques as their parents, which means that they haven't been taught by their parents, but rather it is in their genetics. And as with any gene, there are dominant and recessive traits, meaning that when two mice of different species reproduce, their offspring build nest follows that of the parent mouse who has held the dominant technique gene. So, Marana, in summary, they say that mice do not learn how to build nests from their parents, but rather it is within their genes. And this goes back, really, Marana, to the Quranic verse, وَأُوحَى رَبُّكَ إِلَى النَّحْلِ أَنِ اتَّخِذِي مِنَ الْجِبَالِ بُيُوتًا. That Allah subhanahu wa ta'ala has also talked about the bee in the Quran. Allah subhanahu wa ta'ala says that Allah has inspired the bee where to build its house, and it's with all animals that there are certain things, there are certain traits where how to protect themselves, how to build their house, how to raise their young. This is something which Allah subhanahu wa ta'ala says in the Quran. Wa-oha. Allah subhanahu wa ta'ala is the one who has inspired that particular animal, who has given that animal its ways. So it's not, it might be that scientists have studied it and it's genetic, but Allah subhanahu wa ta'ala is the one who has encoded those in their genetics.
0: And so, subhanAllah, that is why we said it might be rodents and it might be things that we don't like. We don't like to even think about mice. But that is why we're going through these facts, because in each creation of Allah subhanahu wa ta'ala, there is a uniqueness. And look at this one as well. They say mice are great communicators. So believe it or not, mice are actually quite adept at communicating with one another. There are a few different languages with which mice converse, including physical, odorous, and vocal. So scientists believe that mice can produce ultrasounds to chat with each other, which means that their vocal expressions cannot usually be heard by humans. They use their facial expressions and their body language to both communicate with others and convey their mood. So as small, as tiny as they might be, but they are able to communicate with each other, and that is also through the qudrat and the power of Allah subhanahu wa ta'ala.
1: Chimana, now they also say that mice have very fast heartbeats. So a mouse heart will beat anywhere between 310 to 840 times per minute. And to put that into perspective, a human's heart rate is between 60 and 100 beats per minute. So imagine that small creature, you might say that it's pesky or whatever it is, but the heartbeat of that small creature is at least

0: three times more than that of a human being. Imagine it, Allah subhanahu wa ta'ala, who is controlling that heart and enabling that heart to beat so fast.
1: Really, really amazing. All right, then probably maybe one of the last few facts that we go through. Wood mice can shed their tail. Wood mice, they say, are great escape artists. At least they are when they're caught by the tail. This is because they can shed the ends of their tails to get away from predators. Unfortunately for the mouse, though, the tail does not usually grow back. As pesky as they are, mice are quite interesting creatures. Still, they are hazardous pets and should be eradicated as swiftly as possible. That's what they say, right? If you see any signs of mice, then there's different ways people would go through to try and get rid of them, mouse traps and the like of it. But yeah, that was an interesting discussion all about mice and how do we, you know, the kudrat and the power, the might of Allah subhanahu wa ta'ala, even in these little tiny creatures. They say, some people ask the question, are mice colorblind? They say, like many nocturnal animals, mice see a restricted color spectrum. They might not see all colors, but it doesn't mean that they are blind. They lack the red sensitive cones that humans have, so they cannot see red. However, they can distinguish between blue and green. This limited color vision combined with their nearsightedness makes them effectively colorblind compared with humans. They perceive the world mainly through contrasts and shades rather than vibrant colors. Really amazing, Amuna.
0: Chimana, definitely. And just to know about the color spectrum they can see, and yet, Marana, with they saying that they are a little bit colorblind, they're still so effective at being evaded, and they have their ways, they can still communicate with each other, and they can still outsmart human beings at times.
1: Anyway, so that's that is the discussion for today. That brings us to the end of the discussion around mice and the end of the program as well. The Jam'iyyat al-Ulama, the AGM, is taking place. It would have started already around about 9:30. So try and make your way to, it's actually taking place at the Johannesburg Muslim School. If you're in the area, if you are free today and you can rush over, then do make yourself available for that AGM. Anyway, from our side, the program, that brings us to the end of the program for today. And we request your duas from myself, from my colleague, Mullah Muhammad Yameen, and our engineer. Well, yes, there is something I forgot to announce. We should have said right in the start, we're very, very happy to have our very, very good old friend back with us today. He's made, you know, I think he's as rare as the rain, so today that he's made an appearance today. Alhamdulillah, so good to see Maulana Hamza with us here this morning, engineering for us. May Allah subhanahu wa ta'ala bless him. May Allah subhanahu wa ta'ala increase him in his knowledge. And subhanallah, what a kind, loving boy this is. May Allah subhanahu wa ta'ala really keep him and preserve him. Anyway, so that brings us to the end of the program for today. Assalamu alaikum wa rahmatullahi wa barakatuh.

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1: Assalamu alaikum. Sunday, 24th Rabiul Awal, 1448, corresponding to the 6th of September, 2026. With your 10 a.m. news, I'm Safwan Khan. ANC NEC member Dr. Nkosa Sana Dlamini Zuma has filed an opposing affidavit in the court case brought against her by ANC Secretary General Fikile Mbalula. The dispute stems from allegations made by Dlamini Zuma that Mbalula used money to influence the ANC's 2022 elective conference, including efforts to secure his position as Secretary General and support Cyril Ramaphosa's presidential bid. Dlamini Zuma argues that the legal action amounts to an abuse of court process. She maintains that concerns over the role of money in ANC leadership contests should have been dealt with through parties' internal structures. Dlamini Zuma says the misuse of money remains central to what she describes as the ANC's decline. In other local news, AmaZulu King Mr. Zulu Zwelithini has expressed frustration over what he says is government sidelining him from major events hosted in KwaZulu-Natal. The King says events such as the SADC summit held in Durban last month should not take place in his province without acknowledging him as the custodian of the land. Speaking at the annual Umrid dance, King Mr. Zulu described the situation as disrespectful. He says international visitors expect to meet the AmaZulu King when they come to South Africa and has called on government to stop hiding the King. Now the reed dance will continue next weekend at the Royal Palace in Uphungolo. On the African continent, the United Nations General Assembly has voted to replace the traditional world map with one that more accurately represents the true size of Africa. The correct map resolution, sponsored by Togo and backed by African Union members, was supported by 164 countries, including France and the United Kingdom. The United States were the only country to vote against it, with 6 abstentions. The resolution is non-binding, but could lead to changes in maps used by institutions worldwide. The widely used Mercator projections has long faced criticism for making Africa appear much smaller than it really is. In reality, Africa is around 14 times larger than Greenland. Critics say the distortion can reinforce misconceptions about Africa's scale, importance, and potential. In your Ummah news, Qatar is stepping up diplomatic efforts to ease rising tensions in the Middle East. Qatar's Prime Minister and Foreign Minister Sheikh Mohammed bin Abdul Rahman Al-Thani held a phone call with Lebanese Minister Nawaf Salam discussing regional developments and efforts to strengthen security and stability. Doha says Sheikh Mohammed reaffirmed Qatar's support for diplomatic initiatives aimed at protecting freedom and maritime navigation, as well as paving the way for a comprehensive and lasting peaceful agreement. He also reaffirmed Qatar's support for Lebanon's stability and territorial integrity, while expressing continued solidarity with the Lebanese people. The call comes as regional tensions remain high, with Qatar urging diplomacy as well as de-escalation. And finally, in your international news, Nepal's hydropower industry is facing a major warning from nature. The country generates almost all of its electricity from hydropower, earning nearly $200 million a year by exporting power to India and Bangladesh. But deadly floods last week exposed the growing risks linked to Nepal's changing climate. More than 1,300 people were killed, while thousands remain missing. 12 hydro plants in the Trishuli River Basin were severely damaged, wiping out more than 10% of Nepal's power generation capacity. Officials say the disaster has forced a rethink of the country's hydropower strategy, including stronger flood protection, early warning systems, and potentially building more reservoir-based plants. Moving on to your finances at this hour, the rand is trading at 15.97 rand to the dollar, 21.58 rand to the pound, and 18.54 rand to the euro. Gold is trading at $4,430.03 an ounce, and Brent crude oil is at $96.28 a barrel. In your Salah times, in the Johannesburg region, the hall would set in at 12:11 p.m. And in the KZN region, the hall would set in at 11:59 a.m. From the news desk of Radio Islam at this hour, Assalamu alaikum wa rahmatullahi wa barakatuh.
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2: Assalamu alaikum wa rahmatullahi wa barakatuh. Welcome to Radio Islam International. My name is Habib Bobat, and inshallah, I'll be keeping you company this morning right up till 11 a.m. Today, we're talking about the sitting epidemic, how our modern lifestyles are affecting our bodies, and we're going to be chatting to physiotherapist Zainab Nana. But let's go into the background of this interview first before we get into the nuts and bolts of it. We know that modern lifestyle have made sitting for long periods almost unavoidable, from desk jobs and commuting to hours spent on phones and watching television, and many of us spend far more time sitting than our bodies were designed for. Prolonged sitting and inactivity can contribute to stiffness, muscle weakness, poor posture, and various aches and pains. Today we are joined by Zainab Nana, a physiotherapist, to discuss how our sedentary lifestyle are affecting our bodies and what simple changes can help us move more throughout the day. Zainab, jazakallah khairan for your time. Assalamu alaikum wa rahmatullahi wa barakatuh.
3: Waalaikumsalam, jazakallah so much for having me and giving me this opportunity.
2: It's a pleasure indeed. Let's start off, Zainab. How does prolonged sitting affect our bodies, particularly our back, neck, hips, and posture?
3: Okay, Mulana. So I want us to think about it this way. If I were to give you a 500 ml bottle of water and I told you, Mulana, to hold it for 1 minute, you'll probably be fine, right? But then after 5 minutes, it's going to start becoming a little bit more difficult. And at 10 minutes, your arm is going to start becoming a little bit achy. And then if I'm going to say, Mulana, please hold it for me for an hour, you're probably going to look at me and say, Zainab, I think my arm is going to fall off, right? So sitting works in a very similar way. Sitting itself isn't necessarily harmful, but the problem is when we sit for too long, particularly when we stay in the same position without moving. So when we sit for prolonged periods, our muscles and joints are placed under continuous strain. And then over time, some of these muscles that support our posture, including our abdominal or tummy muscles and back muscles, can become less active and weaker, while areas such as our hip flexors, hamstrings, neck and shoulders can become tight and very uncomfortable. And then this all then obviously contributes to the lower back and neck pain and shoulder discomfort like you discussed, and sometimes even headaches. So there's also another important aspect. When we remain inactive for long periods, our circulation and our overall metabolic health can also be affected. So long periods of sedentary behavior associated with an increased risk of conditions such as high blood pressure, high cholesterol, and cardiovascular disease, something I think lots of us in the community are struggling with. I think the message, Mulana, I think is really, I want people to take away is you don't have to stop sitting altogether. You just need to stop sitting continuously.
2: Right. Continuously. That's the most important one. I remember growing up at the plaza, we used to see the uncles sitting on those bar stools the whole day. But now and then they used to move. So yeah, that's a thing. You must continuously move around. So what are some of the warning signs that our sedentary lifestyle is becoming to affect to, it's coming to a point where it's beginning to affect our physical health?
3: So our bodies are actually created so amazingly, and they usually give us like these little warning signs when something isn't quite right. And I always tell patients and tell them to think about this as our body's built in alarm system. So there are quite a few common signs that listeners can look out for. And the first would be frequent back, neck, or shoulder pain or discomfort, especially if it tends to happen after sitting for long periods. I think another one is stiffness, particularly when you get up after sitting for a long time. So you may find that your hips, back, or legs just don't feel as mobile as they used to. Then a very important one, Mulana, is we need to be aware if there's tingling or numbness in our arms or legs, because that simply shouldn't be ignored. And that's particularly important if it's persistent, worsening, or associated with weakness. It's something that does need to be assessed by a healthcare professional. You may also, like I mentioned earlier, you may also experience regular headaches related to neck tension. So neck tension type headache can often feel like a tight band of pressure around your head, and sometimes that's accompanied by tightness at the back of your neck. And then another warning sign is a reduction in your strength, balance, or flexibility. So a lot of times patients will tell me, I'm struggling to pick up my cup in the morning, or I feel like holding a pen has become more difficult. And these seemingly small changes can actually be very important. And finally, look at your everyday activities. If walking, climbing the stairs, bending down to do the dishes, or getting up from a chair, or doing other things that you normally do with ease, suddenly become more difficult, that's usually your body's way of telling you that something may need attention. So don't wait for until your body is actually shouting at you. Listen to those little warning signs early. And I think a lot of times what happens is we tend to say we're starting to have pain, stiffness, or weakness, and we just accepted that it's because I'm getting older or I've been sitting too much. But sometimes there are actually signs that your body just needs a little bit more movement, strengthening, or even a professional assessment.
2: So can regular exercise make up for sitting for most of the day, or do we need to focus on moving more throughout the day?
3: Okay, so Mulana, if I said we're going to have one big meal versus having maybe five smaller, more regular meals, while one big meal may be fulfilling and satisfying, it's not necessarily going to sustain you for the entire day. Because after a few hours, you're going to feel hungry again. And movement is very similar. Exercise and movement are both important, but they aren't exactly the same thing. Because regular exercise is extremely beneficial for our strength, cardiovascular health, mobility, and overall wellness. However, we shouldn't view our 1 hour workout in the day as a complete solution to sitting for many uninterrupted hours.
2: Right.
3: So let me give you an example. Someone who might be sitting for, who might exercise for 30 minutes to an hour at the gym in the morning, but then sits for at a desk or in the car for 8 or 9 hours with very little movement, still is leading a very sedentary lifestyle. So although they've exercised, this body still has spent most of the day being sedentary. And I think the best approach is really to combine structured exercise with regular movement throughout the day. And this doesn't necessarily mean doing another workout every hour. It's simple things like standing while you're on a phone call, walking during your lunch break, taking the stairs. I like to call these are like movement snacks. So even though you're having your one big meal, you're still having a few snacks during the day.
2: True.
3: I think the goal also isn't just to exercise more and to compensate for sitting all day. The goal is to exercise regularly and break up long periods of sitting with movement, because ultimately our bodies don't just need exercise, they do need movement throughout the day.
2: You know, we're talking about a sedentary lifestyle more from a corporate perspective and a job perspective, but if you look at it from the time we were young, going to school, spending 8 hours at school and then another additional 2 hours at madrasa, we did so much of sitting that we don't realize how much of sitting that we do. And then going and pursuing higher education and qualifying and all of that, that when you get to the corporate world, you've already got about 10 years of experience of sitting for so long hours that you don't realize how bad the habit is.
3: 100%. I think we become Olympic sitting champions.
2: Yeah, so I don't know, how do you address it with the schools?
3: You know, with the schools, Mulana, I also tell learners, and it's actually interesting because we're getting learners as young as 8, 9 years old start struggling with back pains, neck pains, neck stiffness, things we haven't really been seen before. And I think it's also to do with because of devices. Learners are being on devices more often. Kids are not playing outside as much as they used to. But from that perspective, especially I think in the older grades, most of the learners do have periods. So one class is usually for 30 to 45 minutes. And then in that duration, either the learners have to change class or the teachers are changing a class. And during that 3 to 5 minute interval, it's important for teachers and educators also to allow learners, let them stand up, let them stretch, because as much as we get tired, I think they also do get tired. Their concentration spans also get a little bit less. And that little bit of movement and activity may even help their concentration levels.
2: Yeah. So what simple movements or habits can people incorporate into their workday to reduce the efforts of prolonged sitting?
3: So, Mulana, I think listeners can start small and realistic changes. You don't have to completely change your workday or spend hours exercising, as I mentioned before. It's the little things that add up. I think the most important one is to stand up and walk every 30 to 60 minutes. Mm. And most of us do have a smart device nowadays, whether it's a smartwatch or smartphone or laptop. And many of them have a built-in reminder or timers. So set that reminder to get up, move around, stretch a bit. Another simple habit is to walk while you're on the phone. So put in your earphones, and if the call allows, walk around while you're chatting. Use the stairs where possible, instead of elevators or escalators. Take short walking or stretching breaks, or simply get up to go fetch a glass of water, go to the printer, walk over to speak your colleague to speak to one of your colleagues instead of sending them a message about maybe something that's important or necessary. And if you are stuck in a meeting or like genuinely cannot get up, there are still things you can do while seated. So you can do some gentle shoulder rolls, move your neck gently from side to side, or do some simple ankle and leg movements, because the idea is to avoid staying completely still for hours at a time. We also shouldn't forget about ergonomics, so making sure your desk, chair, and computer are adjusted appropriately for use, and that can make a big difference to your comfort and posture while you are working. And I think, especially in corporate, we are seeing more companies incorporating standing desks and walking pads, which can be particularly useful for people who work from home or have a hybrid work setup, because this does allow you to change position and incorporate more movement while getting your work done. So I would encourage listeners to think, how can I add more movement into the things that I'm already doing? You know, not taking another hour out of an already busy day to do something.
2: So by the stretch of that same example you gave, that, you know, put your earphones on and rather talk and walk. If your partner is talking, can you walk and talk?
3: Cheer?
2: If the wife is talking, can the husband use this as an excuse to say, we shouldn't be sitting for long periods, I have to walk while you are talking?
3: I think you can say, come join me and we walk together and talk together.
2: Interesting indeed. So, moving on, Zainab, what about people who already experience pain from sitting for long periods, or even they already suffering a poor posture? When should they consider seeing a physiotherapist?
3: So, Milana, I think a person can consider seeing a physiotherapist when their pain is persistent, it keeps returning, it's getting worse, or very importantly, when it starts interfering with your everyday life. So whether it's your sleep, your work, you can't exercise as you normally would, or even normal activities such as cooking, doing your housework, or even driving. So if you are experiencing any significant weakness, numbness, tingling, loss of balance, pain that travels down your arms or legs, it is important to seek professional help. And then there are certain red flags that I think patients should look out for, and these require urgent medical assistance. And these usually include sudden or severe weakness. So, for example, if you're unable to wake up from the bed, or feeling that your legs are suddenly giving way, loss of bladder or bowel control, numbness around the groin area, chest pain, or difficulty breathing. So very, very important to seek urgent medical attention if you do experience any of these symptoms. So when you do see a physiotherapist, Milan, I don't know if you've been to a physio as yet.
2: Not as yet.
3: So when you do see a physio, we don't just look at where the pain is. We try to look at you holistically. So we assess the individual. We identify the possible contributing factors to your symptoms, and then we develop an appropriate treatment and exercise program that's just for you. And we can also then advise you on your posture, your movement patterns, your ergonomics, and your workplace setup. I think, Mulana, it's important that you don't have to necessarily wait to have until you're in pain to see a physio. So just like we take our cars for a service before they break down, we can also be proactive about looking after our body. So if you do notice changes in your movement, strength, flexibility, or posture, getting advice early can help prevent a small problem from becoming a much bigger problem. And I think the a closing line there. I think the important thing is to listen to your body and seek professional advice when something just doesn't feel right.
2: I'll pick up on one of the points that you mentioned early on. You spoke about standing desks that have become quite popular and common now. Are they genuinely beneficial, or can standing for long periods also create a similar problem?
3: So again, Milena, what we're trying to focus on is the change in actual positions and not being in one position, whether it's sitting or standing, for continuous amounts of time. So obviously standing also for increased amounts of time are also not beneficial. So when you do use a standing desk, it's usually a rotation between the two. So you'll say half an hour on your sitting desk, half an hour on a standing desk, half an hour sitting, half an hour standing. And that's how you rotate. I've even heard of people sitting on a bicycle, you know, the static bicycles.
2: Yeah.
3: So while you're in a meeting, cycling away, and nobody is even aware of that.
2: Yeah.
3: And you're still getting in a little bit of circulation, a bit of movement. So it's also about finding what works for you. You know what your space is like, what your desk setup is like, what your area is like, how many people are working around you. All those factors also contribute. Mm.
2: So you said early on that, you know, you go in for an assessment and you do a holistic approach to the whole thing. But just broadly speaking, what is the perfect posture that we should be aiming for here?
3: Milana, you know, two individuals are not built the same. You know, some of us are tall, some of us are short, some of us are a bit wider, some of us are a bit smaller.
2: Yeah.
3: So I think it's when we assess a patient, we see what muscles are weak, what muscles are tight, and then we focus on that. So when we say perfect posture, it means a position where you are not experiencing pain or discomfort in. So a lot of us say sit upright, chest out, tighten your tummy muscles. And it's very easy to tell somebody that. And I think a lot of times we tell the kids that. Why are you leaning forward? Sit properly. But we cannot sit properly if we do not have the muscle strength to sit properly. And, you know, if we are in pain, it's going to make it very difficult to actually sit correctly of how is expected of us. So, you know, it's per the individual, per their body built, you know, and all of those factors do contribute. Some people we would recommend maybe getting a pillow to put behind their back for additional support. Whereas with other individuals, if you put that pillow there, they actually experience a great amount of discomfort. So it's about what works per individual.
2: Yeah. So, you know, we at the radio, like we sit for long periods, like sometimes if I'm doing a long program in our context would be anywhere between 2 to 3 hours one shot.
3: Right.
2: And I know you have to sit in a certain way, but then you tend to slouch as you are speaking because you get tired. What advice do you have for people who do long programs like it?
3: Milana, so in that case, again, I would say you are still having your ad breaks that come on frequently, you know, two, maybe five squats between there. But the reason why your body does want to tend to go into that slouch position is obviously when we go back to when we just started the interview and I gave you the example of holding the bottle in your hand.
2: Hmm.
3: You know, so think about that example. Your muscles are now having to maintain that position for such a long time. Now, if I gave that bottle to somebody who worked their arm strength out compared to somebody who wasn't, who would be able to hold that bottle for a longer duration?
2: Interesting indeed, yes. Very good analogy.
3: So if you do pulls on your core muscles and your back muscles, chances are you'd probably be able to maintain your posture for longer periods of time. However, you still would need those frequent movement breaks in between.
2: And then help us understand, we find that a lot of tall people have back problems. What's the reason for that?
3: Taller people do tend to have to maybe slouch. So think about if you had to do the dishes for a tall person compared to an average built individual.
2: Hmm.
3: Tall people do tend to have to maybe slouch or bend over a little bit more. With females also, I do know it's sometimes a bit of a self-esteem issue where females tend to want to close themselves inwards just to create a bit of a smaller build, a smaller height. And those things all can contribute. And then obviously the muscle tightness and things like that as well. So it basically plays on the biomechanics of the individual.
2: Yeah, so I noticed some people, they do stretches in the morning or they crack their back just to get themselves going. Is that a good approach?
3: I always tell patients, if you feel better after doing something specific, do what works for you. So by doing the cracking movements, there's lots of myths around that. However, cracking is usually, it's air being released from the joint.
2: Yeah.
3: And so not necessarily harmful. However, there are instances where it can be harmful. And sometimes what happens is the joint becomes locked if you crack it into a certain position and then it does become a bit stuck afterwards. So I also tell patients going to, for example, the hairdressers, barbers and stuff, be wary of being overstretched. Be wary of certain movements and cracking, especially if you do have a pre-existing condition. Be wary of some of those circumstances.
2: What about people who spend long hours on the road driving, whether it's truck drivers or other people who spend a considerable amount of time on the road because of their profession and the kind of work that they are in? Because I don't think you can stop every 1 or 2 hours just to take a stretch break, but what is the golden advice in this regard?
3: Milana, usually 2 hours is your recommended period for when you're supposed to. I think most of the more modern cars also come with actually a warning sign now to say you've been driving for a certain amount of minutes or hours. So usually 2 hour intervals are recommended of when you need to maybe stop and stretch a little bit. In any case, you're probably going to grab yourself a meal or something within that period. However, I know, like you say, it's not always possible. What you can do then in those circumstances, I tell patients, if you get to a robot or a place where you are going, still do some gentle neck side-to-side movements, roll your shoulders backwards and forwards, move your hips in and outwards. So just moving the pelvis a little bit to get a bit of rotation in the hips as well, just to loosen you up. Move your ankles as well, you know, maybe not on, you obviously have to be a bit more cautious while you're driving with that, but when you do come maybe to a stop street or a robot, and just do some of those small movements for a minute.
2: Indeed. Then the other problem that we're facing is that we're spending a lot of time, also increasing amounts of time, looking down at our phones and our devices. What effect is that having on the neck specifically, and also the upper back? We spoke about lower back, but what about the neck and the upper back, particularly among younger people?
3: Definitely, Milana. Like I said, I think in the last 2 or 3 years, we've been seeing an increasing amount of younger patients coming in. I had a patient as old as 5 years old come in with neck pain, which usually would have been because... If you see pain in a child, it's usually because they jumped off the couch or they fell or something. But in this case, it was because of the child being on a device for prolonged periods of time. So I think also, you know, screen time and limiting screen time is so important, especially in us adults as well. You know, set the time of 15 to 20 minutes. If you are a parent, monitor your child's screen time and screen usage. And, you know, do a little bit of those neck movements as well. Move the neck up and down. Once you can also feel, usually with screen time, you'll even feel headaches start settling in, which also is another indication that you might be having too much of screen time. It's important to look up from those screens every now and then. Get screen holders as well. But I think more than even just the setting up, it's more just taking a break from that screen every half an hour.
2: So finally, Zainab, if you could give one simple rule to follow every day, you know, to protect our bodies from the effects of prolonged sitting, what would it be?
3: I think the important thing is to start small and be consistent. Mm. You know, we don't need to wait for the perfect exercise program or until we have an hour free to go to the gym, because that's not always possible. And I think it also helps to connect movements to a habit that you already have. So, for example, like I said earlier, you know, stand while you're on a phone call, take a short walk after your meals, do 5 squats between meetings, or perhaps do some gentle neck and back stretches after every salah as well. Every opportunity we have to stand up, walk, stretch, or take the stairs is an opportunity to reduce the amount of time we spend being sedentary. And I think there's also an important Islamic perspective here, because at the end of the day, our bodies are an amana. It is a trust that's been given to us by Allah. And it's so important that we look after this amana as well. Even our acts of worship involve movements. I mean, salah, for example, involves standing, bowing, sujood, and we perform these movements repeatedly throughout our lives. And I think this is such a good reminder that movement is actually a natural part of the human experience. And even if we look at the life of our Prophet sallallahu alaihi wasallam and the generations that came before us, their lifestyles were so much more natural and more active than ours today. They walked, they traveled on foot, they worked with their hands, and were generally much more physically active as part of their life, of their daily lives. So, of course, we are living in a completely different era now. We do have cars, we have elevators, we have computers, we have technology that does make life much more convenient. But perhaps we can take a lesson from the lifestyle and of the people before us and intentionally bring more movement back into our daily routine. So I think if there's one thing I would like listeners to do today, it's this. Set that reminder on your phone. When it goes off, get up. Take a few steps, stretch, move your body. It sounds very simple, but remember, small changes done consistently can make a big difference. And ultimately, we're just not exercising for today. We're looking after the body that Allah has entrusted to us. And that's the end goal.
2: True. Zainab, Jazakallah Khairan for your time. Much appreciated this morning on Radio Islam International.
3: Jazakallah Malana for having us. And I hope it was useful to the listeners and yourself as well.
2: Yes, indeed. It has been very educational and insightful indeed. We don't realize how long we're doing it without even paying any thought to it. But I think a reminder is always beneficial. And this reminder is indeed one that we require at this particular stage. Jazakallah khairan. Assalamu alaikum wa rahmatullahi wa barakatuh.
3: Wa alaikum salam wa rahmatullahi wa barakatuh.
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5: Dealing with our emotions is a difficult task because we can't see them. And so the Prophet sallallahu alaihi wasallam taught us the beautiful dua that we should say when things are difficult, which is Allahumma la sahla illa ma ja'altahu sahla wa anta taj'al al-hazna idha shi'ta sahla. Right? Oh Allah, there is no ease except that which you make easy. And that which you made easy will become easy if you wish. So make my affairs easy.
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1: Rasulullah sallallahu alayhi wa sallam. 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
2: Welcome back to the program. Alhamdulillah, this morning the Jamiatul Ulama South Africa is hosting the annual general meeting, where they will be providing report back on the activities of the year as far as the organization is concerned. And this is in line with good practice and governance as far as the organization is concerned. What is different this year is that there will be an election that will be taking place. As you know, that Maulana Haider Ali Torat was the interim, the caretaker president for the Jamiat for the last 9 or 10 months. And now, alhamdulillah, they are going to be having the elections this morning and electing new officials and office bearers for the Jamiat. That's the one thing. The other thing is that there will be a panel discussion that will be taking place, and the panel discussion will be centered around Islamophobia, especially given the current context in the country. So it brings together ulama from different parts of the country. They attend the AGM, people from Northwest, people from Mpumalanga, people from, the South, that is Lanesia, and you have also Azadville and many other country towns and also provinces that the ulama attend from. And alhamdulillah, it's always a good opportunity to interact and exchange ideas at such events. So that event is taking place today in Johannesburg, and it's taking place at the Johannesburg Muslim School. You basically have, in terms of the elections, you have the Amir, the president of the Jamiatul Ulama. Then you have the deputy president, and then you have the second deputy president, and then you have basically the SG, and then you have the first SG and the second, and then you have the treasurer. So these are the positions, basically, amongst others, that will be, inshallah, contested this afternoon at the Jamiat annual general meeting. One thing good about transparency is that it gives confidence to people. When you have audited financial statements, when you produce what you call statements, and you produce your annual general meeting results and all of that, this gives confidence to the greater public. And so we should do that, inshallah, wherever we are working, to try and create as much as possible the transparency between the organization and the people on the ground. And then tomorrow we have in the AGM at Radio Islam. So back-to-back programs here for us. Tomorrow will be the AGM for Radio Islam, and that will be taking place at 7 p.m. There's virtual participation as well as the physical participation. And then in terms of other things that have been happening, alhamdulillah, over the last 2-3 days, we were in the northern part of KwaZulu-Natal. On Thursday night, myself and Maulana Ibrahim Daya, we were in Falkris, and we did a seerah program there after Isha Salah. The imam there is Maulana Uwais Tijoriwala, a graduate of Darul Uloom Zakaria, serving as the imam for the last 15 years in the community. We met quite a few people in the community, mashallah. Always wonderful catching up with listeners. We had the opportunity of interacting with the councillor of the town, Brother Ayub Gangat, also, who is standing for the PR position this time around for the local government elections. A small town, but a lovely, active town, I would say. And then as you move on, we went, so myself and Maulana Daya, we were in Falkrest, and Mufti Yusuf Musaji and Maulana Suleiman Rawat, they were in Newcastle for the program on Thursday night. Then on Friday, Mufti Yusuf Musaji spoke at the Newcastle Darul Uloom for Jumu'ah, and I also spoke to the students there at the Darul Uloom Newcastle. They gave me a tour of the place, and I found it very, very fascinating. The setup, mashallah, very well organized, meticulous in terms of arrangements. On the ground floor, they have the Hifz class, and right above them, you have a lovely setup of the Alimiyah, or the Kitab classes, that goes up to the sixth year. Had the opportunity of interacting with the Asatiza there at Darul Uloom Newcastle, and also having the opportunity to meet Mufti Akram, the Sheikh Al Hadith there in Newcastle. And one thing interesting is that they have takhassus in all different madhaib, which I have not seen anywhere else in terms of South Africa, the Darul Ulooms. So they have takhassus in the fiqh, Shafi madhab, the Maliki madhab, and the other madhaib also. And they've got a lovely library there, and they do takhassus fil balagha also, and the different fields that they specialize in. They also have a dawah center at the Darul Ulum Newcastle, mashallah, lovely. So Mufti Yusuf Musajid gave the Juma talk there, and then I did the address to the students in the morning when I did my visit there. They asked me to say a few words to the fourth year students. Then we also had ladies program. What a lovely turnout on Friday morning. That was a good program also. And there Mufti Yusuf Musaji addressed the ladies there for half an hour, and then half an hour was a Q&A, and quite fascinating to learn the kind of issues that people had brought to the fore in terms of the Q&A session. Then in terms of Juma, I went to Denhauser, a lovely masjid also, quite a big masjid, mashallah, in Denhauser. And my colleague Maulana Ibrahim Daya was in Glencoe, and Maulana Suleiman Rawat was on Victoria Road in Newcastle. So those are the programs that took place over the weekend. This coming week also, quite a busy week. We've got the AGM, and then we've got our trip to Zeerust on Wednesday, and then we've got a program in Botswana, and then we've got a Friday Jumu'ahs also in Botswana. So some back-to-back programs taking place here at the radio station. We request that Allah Rabbul Izzah accept all our efforts and crown it at Qubuliyya. Ameen. So

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2: Radio Islam hereby gives notice of its 31st annual general meeting. All members are invited to attend on Monday, the 7th of September 2026 at 7 p.m. at the Radio Islam Studios, 35 Cuckoo Avenue, Extension 1, Laneja. Physical attendance is encouraged. If you're unable to attend in person, a meeting link will be sent via email and WhatsApp. The annual report and audited financial statements will be available on the Radio Islam website under the About Us section. We look forward to your participation.
3: Sleeping an extra hour or two on the weekends can reduce the risk of high blood pressure, according to a study. Scientists have largely asserted that people should keep regular bedtimes and wake-up times, maintaining a consistent sleep schedule across the week, including weekends. But the new study questions that view, building on other recent research that suggests weekend lie-ins and extra sleep more broadly are good for the heart and overall health. The findings presented on Sunday at the European Society of Cardiology's annual congress in Munich in Germany were based on a 7-year study of 40,727 adults in South Korea. These were adults from the Korea National Health and Nutrition Examination Survey, studied from 2016 to 2023. The researchers examined how many extra hours participants slept at weekends compared with weekdays. The latest study found that catching up on sleep at the weekend after a long work week lowers the prevalence of high blood pressure. In all, weekend catch-up sleep was associated with a 6% decrease in the chances of high blood pressure. This decrease was larger for physically inactive people, who saw a 6.9% decrease in chances of hypertension. The study found that someone getting 1 hour and 37 minutes of extra sleep at weekends could reduce their chances of hypertension by 9%. Christopher Deppner, the assistant professor at the Department of Health and Kinesiology at the University of Utah, says blood pressure normally decreases during sleep. When people consistently do not get enough sleep, that normal overnight reduction can be impaired. Deppner says insufficient sleep can also negatively affect stress hormones and inflammation. Over time, these changes may contribute to higher blood pressure and cardiovascular risk. Getting adequate sleep may therefore prevent these adverse cardiovascular risks. But Deppner, who was not associated with the study, pointed out that the findings have not yet been published in a peer-reviewed journal. The findings also show that the extra weekend sleep only worked when lie-ins were kept at a moderate length. About 1 to 2 hours of extra sleep with an optimal increase of about 1 hour and 37 minutes. Deppner says large shifts in sleep timing between weekdays and weekends can shift circadian timing, sometimes referred to as social jet lag, and have been associated with adverse metabolic and cardiovascular outcomes, including risk of diabetes. As of 2024, 1.4 billion adults aged 30 to 79 worldwide have hypertension, accounting for 33% of the world population at this age range, according to the World Health Organization. High blood pressure is a major cause of premature death worldwide, the United Nations agency added. In the 2024 European Society of Cardiology's annual congress in London, researchers presented a study of more than 90,000 individuals. The study found that people with the most weekend catch-up sleep had about a 20% lower risk of developing heart disease than those with the least. A large body of modern medical research supports a strong association between adequate sleep and better heart health. Now, for decades, the medical consensus has been that too little sleep can harm cardiovascular health, that 7 to 9 hours a night is generally optimal for adults, and regularly sleeping much more than that may sometimes point to an underlying health problem. However, scientists have previously suggested that weekend lie-ins could be harmful by disrupting the body's natural circadian rhythm, a built-in biological clock running on an approximately 24-hour cycle that regulates

sleep, hormone release, and body temperature. In 2019, researchers studied 36 adults, dividing them into three groups. One group had their sleep restricted to 5 hours a night over 9 nights, including weekends. Another was restricted to 5 hours a night but was allowed to catch up unrestricted at weekends. And one group was allowed 9 hours of sleep over 9 nights. Both the groups with restricted sleep snacked more in the evening and saw a decline in metabolic health. The study found that the people who slept more at the weekend partly improved while they were actually sleeping more. However, once they went back to short sleep, the benefits disappeared and overall metabolic health was still worse than in people who consistently slept more every night. Deppner suggests that the new findings should be treated with caution because the findings only support a correlation between extra weekend sleep and benefits to the heart, not a casual link. He says he does not recommend changing public health advice based on the study. Observational studies cannot establish that sleeping longer on weekends causes the lower risk. He says people who obtain more weekend sleep may differ in many other ways from people who do not, leading to residual confounding, meaning other factors are contributing to the findings beyond weekend recovery sleep. Deppner also emphasized the need to keep extra sleep to moderate levels. He says for someone who had not obtained enough sleep during the week, a modest amount of additional weekend sleep may provide some recovery while producing relatively little disruption of sleep timing. He says very large differences between weekday and weekend sleep, however, can shift circadian timing and make the transition back to the weekday schedule more difficult on Monday morning. Mohammed Baum, Radio Islam News.

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1: Assalamu alaikum. Sunday, 24th Rabiul Awal, 1448, corresponding to the 6th of September, 2026. With your 11 AM news, I am Safwan Khan. EFF leader Julius Malema has launched a fresh attack on South Africa's Electoral Commission, accusing the IEC of being too closely aligned with the ANC. Speaking at the EFF's local government election manifesto launch in Mpumalanga, Malema urged party agents and supporters to closely monitor the voting process, claiming the party's votes have been stolen in previous elections. His comments come as the MK party also accuses the IEC of giving the ANC preferential treatment over its late submission of councillor candidate lists. The ANC says technical problems with the IEC's online systems prevented it from completing submissions before the deadline. But Chief Electoral Officer Sai Mamabulu says the IEC will not reopen the system or extend the deadline for any political party. Staying with local news, ANC President Cyril Ramaphosa says he is confident a solution will be found to the party's candidate list crisis ahead of the local government elections. Speaking in Ekurhuleni, Ramaphosa said technical glitches with the IEC's online submission system affected the ANC and other political parties and should not deny voters the right to choose their preferred candidates. The ANC missed the deadline in some municipalities across the Eastern Cape, Free State and KwaZulu-Natal, and is now considering taking the matter to the electoral court. Ramaphosa says the dispute is limited and manageable, while the ANC maintains political parties were required to meet the prescribed deadline. Despite the uncertainty, Ramaphosa says the ANC remains focused on its election campaign. On the African continent, at least 5 people, including a child, have been killed and several others injured in an artillery attack on residential areas in Sudan's South Kordofan province. The Sudan Doctors Network has accused the Sudan's People Liberation Movement North of carrying out the bombardment in the town of Daling. The medical organization condemned the attack as a violation of international humanitarian law, saying it had worsened an already desperate humanitarian situation. It is calling on the international community and to put pressure on the SPLMN to stop attacks on civilians. The group's leader, Abdul Aziz Al-Helu, has aligned his forces with Sudan's paramilitary Rapid Support Forces, or RSF, amid the country's ongoing civil war. In your Umma news, Palestinian farmland in northern occupied West Bank is being destroyed as Israeli settler expansion pushes deeper into the region's agricultural heartland. Bulldozers have uprooted olive and fig trees, while Palestinian homes and agricultural structures have also been demolished. The Arabah Plain contains around 33,000 dunams of fertile farmland and produces more olive oil than any other governorate in the West Bank. Residents say hundreds of trees have been destroyed, while thousands of dunams have become inaccessible. Local officials fear the campaign could displace farming communities and further disrupt food production. And finally, in international news, Guyana is saying it has received 6 people deported from the United States as Trump administration expands its use of so-called third country deportations. Guyana's Foreign Secretary Robert Bosood says the group, made up of Cuban and Afghan nationals, arrived on Saturday following immigration-related removals. Bosood says none of the 6 had criminal backgrounds and that Guyana agreed to receive deportees after months of negotiation with Washington. The agreement will last for 1 year and does not amount to permanent resettlement. The Trump administration has been expanding arrangements globally, with similar agreements reached across the Americas and in Africa. Moving on to your finances at this hour, the rand is trading at 15.97 to the dollar, 21.58 to the pound, and 18.54 to the euro. Gold is trading at $4,430.03 a fine ounce, and Brent crude oil is sitting at $96.28 a barrel. In your Salah times, in the Johannesburg region, Dhuhr would set in at 12:11 PM, and in the KZN region, Dhuhr would set in at 11:59 AM. From the news desk of Radio Islam at this hour, Assalamu alaikum wa rahmatullahi wa barakatuh.
0: 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The world is our community. In a world searching for direction, in a sea of uncertainty and chaos, where do we turn?
2: Seerah is not just a study of history and the biography of Rasulullah. The seerah is indeed, this is very important, a study of what Allah subhanahu wa ta'ala revealed upon the Holy Prophet sallallahu alaihi wasallam, what he absorbed in his nature, and based upon divine teachings and revelations, what manifested in his beautiful character. This is why in the 21st century, just as the Holy Quran and the Deen is a source of guidance from the time of Rasulullah sallallahu alaihi wasallam until the day of judgment, the Holy Prophet, peace be upon him, seerah, is a source of illumination and guidance, not only for his companions and those who succeeded him, but until the day of judgment.
0: This Rabiul Awal, discover the timeless guidance of seerah on Radio Islam, Muhammad sallallahu alaihi wasallam, humanity's compass in a sea of chaos. 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

Rahmatullahi wa barakatuh. Welcome to the Safira Kaka on Air show, live on Radio Islam International. It is a beautiful Sunday morning in Johannesburg, South Africa. Today is Sunday, the 6th of September, 2026. Our corresponding Islamic date, we're still in the month of Rabiul Awal. We have the last few days left, inshallah. And today's date is the 24th day of Rabiul Awal, 1448. Welcome to the program. It is wonderful to be in your company this morning. Inshallah, we're going to be chatting till 12 o'clock Central African time on another interesting panel discussion topic. And taking a look quickly at today's date and day, all the happenings on this date in history. As I said, it's the 6th of September, it's the 24th of Rabiul Awal. In the history books on this date, there was Maldives joining the United Nations in 1968, a woman casting her vote in the US for the very first time on this date in 1870. There was also on this date US president shot and assassinated in 1901, and also World War One, the first Battle of Marne began as the French and British forces prevented the German advance on Paris, and this had happened on this date in 1914. Today is Sunday, the 6th of September 2026. We're 249 days into the year. There's 116 days left in 2026. It's also the 36th Sunday of the year, as well as the 36th week of the year. The popular or common observations around the world today is a coffee ice cream day. It's a bit cold to be eating coffee ice cream. Today is Unification Day in Bulgaria. Today is Petrock Day. Tomorrow will actually be Independence Day in Brazil. The other interesting one this morning is today is Fighting Procrastination Day. So fight the urge to procrastinate today, I guess, in commemoration of that holiday. With that, we're off to a break, inshallah. When we come back, I opened up a very interesting discussion on my pages on Friday, and we spoke about our teenagers, we spoke about their mental health, and what are the options out there when it comes to raising teenagers, especially in this digital age, and especially when it comes to technology, different options when it comes to schooling. So I have two guests who will be joining me on this morning's panel discussion, and I'd love your input on the discussion as well, dear listeners. You can text into the show on 072-786-1548. Fatima Darabai will be joining me first, and then we have Sumaya Kola from the Successful Steps Tuition Center will be joining me as well in conversation this morning. You can continue to input your thoughts on the WhatsApp line, or you can send me a DM on Instagram, and we'll continue this very important discussion, especially if you're a parent, after the short break.

0: Assalamu alaikum and welcome back to the program. It's 11:13 Central African time on this chilly day in Johannesburg, South Africa. Welcome to the show. And we've been having quite interesting discussions as a parent of a teenager myself. I thought it was interesting to note in my conversations with other parents the pressure our kids are under, the immense role of social media in the lives of our children, and also the mental health aspect, compounded by the fact that, of course, they're dealing with a lot of pressure in school, in madrasa. And how do we tackle this? How do we deal with this as parents? It was actually quite a candid discussion. I was actually quite pleased with the discussion because it felt almost like everybody's in the same boat. But you guys know, when we open these discussions, it's all about seeking some sort of conclusion or solutions, or opening it up for further discussion. And I have two guests who will be joining me on the show. First, we have Fatima Dadabai Baum. Fatima, assalamu alaikum and welcome to the show. It's lovely to have you back on air with us this morning.
1: Alaikum salam, Jazakallah, for having me on today.
0: You're most welcome. I want to jump straight into our discussion. It was very thought-provoking and very interesting when we saw all the responses about the parents talking about the mental health of their kids.
1: What was your thoughts following
0: the conversation?
1: You know, so I'm a parent of a teen myself. I feel like I'm very new at this. My oldest is 14. And I'm also navigating, alhamdulillah, navigating a lot of the same things everybody else is navigating. But my focus for a while now has been looking at, you know, when do I give my child access to social media or phones or tech, and how does tech affect our children? And I've been doing a lot of research into it. And when I see the things that are coming up on your... It has come up in your stories through the course of the weekend, alhamdulillah, like the kids feeling so overwhelmed, feeling like there's so much pressure, you know, anxiety and depression, things like suicide, things like self-harm. And, you know, nothing is one-dimensional. There's probably many different aspects of our modern world that feeds into that. But when I saw those things happening in your stories, I could very clearly see how social media and how tech has definitely had an impact onto all of those things that our teens are facing. So if your teen is on social media, if your teen does have access to you know, technology, and they're sitting on social media websites, and they're sitting on gaming platforms, it could be a very large contributor to the sort of issues that we are talking about today.
0: Absolutely. The other day I came across a harrowing statistic from the World Health Organization and said 12% of adolescents or teens are addicted to online gaming, or this, it almost, I think it's like almost like gambling, where you kind of give coins, or I don't know exactly how it works, but 12% of adolescents are at risk of this type of gaming that can eventually lead to issues like gambling.
1: Yes, Sophia, sorry, can I ask you to repeat a little bit, because we got cut off there for just a minute, so I missed the main part of your sentence, of your question.
0: Sorry about that. I hope this is a bit clearer. I was talking about a statistic I came across the other day where it said 12% of adolescents are at risk of problematic gaming, with boys that are showing more signs of this problematic gaming. And this happens online, obviously, and it could be a gateway to potential issues like gambling.
1: You know, yes, one of the issues with gaming is addiction, and it doesn't happen to everybody, but it's quite scary that it's so high. I hadn't come across that statistic myself before. And, you know, social media and tech, it affects girls and boys differently. So there are definitely girls on gaming platforms as well, but gaming is one of the bigger issues for boys, and social media is one of the bigger issues for girls, because of the way Allah just created men and women differently. But yeah, it definitely is a gateway into, you know, I can see it being a gateway into gambling, because of the way that they structured to increase our dopamine, to make us want more and more. And gambling does the same thing in a way. So I can see that definitely being a gateway. And it's very hard to navigate this as parents, right? What do? We not allow our kids to game at all? Do we put limits on gaming? How do we know if our children are the ones that are going to be in that 12% where they get super addicted or not? These are very difficult, conversations to have.
0: So how does one incorporate technology in the life of our children, but doing so in a responsible way? Because as we've noticed from the Q&A, it definitely has an impact on their mental health. Also, a theme that kept coming up was the fact that the bullying doesn't end at school or madrasa. Yeah. It continues well into the child coming back home because of the use of technology and social media. It platforms bullies, and they're able to continuously bully this child. So how does one incorporate technology responsibly in the life of a teenager?
1: So I'm still, you know, my children are my own guinea pig for this, because I am still trying to figure this out. But what I think we need to be at is, number one, we need to delay. So the hashtag, the trend is delays the way. And I try to follow this very heavily with my kids, especially when it comes to things like social media and online gaming platforms and that sort of thing. Delaying is probably like the first step, I would say. But you can't delay forever, and even if you delay, it doesn't mean that your children's friends and their peers and their schoolmates are all delaying as well. So I think the second thing that we need to be very cognizant about is having discussions with our children. So you know, the average age of pornography exposure worldwide is around 7 or 8, and that's really scary. We really need to be having conversations with our children about things like pornography, about things like predators online, about things like you know, other problematic content. Like you said, gambling. I see online billboards coming up everywhere. I think that's going to be the next big issue that we're facing. So we need to delay. We need to have lots of discussions with our children over and over and over again. I know it seems so awkward to speak to your children about pornography, but you know, when I did it for the first time, I was shocked when I brought it up the second time and my children hadn't remembered the first conversation that we had. And we just keep having these conversations over and over again. If something comes up and you see somebody's aura, you know, just shut the device, come and tell me, or if someone showed it to you, come and tell a parent. I've actually got posts about how to speak to young kids about pornography, because we need to be speaking to them really young, but not just pornography, different issues that you find online, predators, you know, all sorts of different issues. And then the third thing is, I think we need to make tech very much a tool, and not so much. So I did a workshop with Shanaz Umarji. She's on Instagram too, and she's an Apple teacher. And I did it many, many years ago. She did a Lego coding workshop for a group of homeschool moms. And something she said in that workshop has stuck with me for maybe like a decade now. And it's basically, she says, use tech to create and not consume. So when I do give my kids screen time, I try and make it so that they're doing things with it. So let's learn. My older kids have done graphic design courses. They've done courses where they've learned to build websites or make videos. Or we have apps which do stop motion. You know, so they're trying to, when we do use tech, we try and use it to create things and not consume things that other people are making. Not that my children are not consuming at all, but just the priority is, you know, try and use it to create. Tech is a tool. And it's not, and with AI is a tool. AI is not my friend. Has become one of the things my teen and I say to each other all the time. I have to keep warning him if he is going to be using AI.
0: So what the most interesting part of the discussion, that's why I got both you as well as Sumaya on this chat, was the fact that homeschooling was put into the spotlight. Many of the parents identified, and many of the parents mentioned to me in the DM, some I couldn't even post, the issues they're having with mainstream schooling, the issues they're having with bullying, teachers bullying children bullying other children, schools not being compliant when it comes to their bullying policies. And it has actually put this homeschooling in the spotlight, because many parents have remarked how much more positive their experiences have been with their teenagers, how much more responsive the teenagers have been, and also how much better the teenagers fared in terms of their mental health when they were homeschooled. I'd love your thoughts on this topic, Fatima.
1: Okay, so yeah, I'm going to answer that, but one thing that popped into my mind, which I didn't say when you asked me how should we handle tech, which I think is very important for everybody to hear, and it's the first thing that I said when I did my talk last month to the mothers of HIV students, is that when we talk about our children using tech, we have to actually look at our own tech use first, because, you know, we can't tell our children to stop using tech or to use tech in a certain way if we are sitting on our phones all day and not checking our own tech use. So I just wanted to also put that out there, because we really have to start from the top down. Yeah.
0: Very well said.
1: I just thought that's such an important thing. And I realized that myself before I can even look at giving my kids phones, they're going to be copying my habits. So what are my habits first? So as a homeschool mother, I'm around my kids a lot of the time. So I know that I'm being the primary influence on them. So I do have to think very carefully. But I think that's one of the benefits of homeschooling is that I can be the primary influence on my children because I'm around them more often than anybody else. So alhamdulillah, I think homeschooling has many different benefits. Definitely connection and spending the time with your children and having that influence on your children is one of them. I think there are many different ways to homeschool. Personally, I teach my kids myself, but I know there are people who bring in tutors, there are people who send kids to cottage schools, there are people who do online schooling. There's so many different ways to do it. So, I know people are scared of homeschooling. I feel that there are so many ways of doing it that it can be put into any lifestyle. You just have to, learn enough about it and make enough istikhara to know that you are doing the right thing for your children. Because I do think that it doesn't take away everything. Your children are still going to... I had to talk to my children about swearing, even though they're homeschooled, 7 years old, even though they're homeschooled, and they don't have that much interaction with the outside world, they still come into contact with things. So it isn't like you're going to put your child in a bubble, but you do take away some of the issues that you're talking about, having teachers being bullied, bullying kids at school, having, the children in an environment where they're being bullied, having more connection with your children, having more influence over your children, being able to be more part of their world. So alhamdulillah, there are definitely many benefits to homeschooling in that regard.
0: I mean, we could go into part two and three and four, but I know time always runs away from us. Do you think this is going to be the future, though, for us as Muslim parents to explore homeschooling in greater depth and detail when it comes to the education of our children, especially our teenagers?
1: I hope that it could be one of the future ways that we go, because really it's been such a wonderful thing for our family to be able to homeschool. And I actually am enjoying my children. Teenagers have the hormones, they have the attitudes, but I'm enjoying my children getting into teenagehood. I actually feel like we can read the same books and we can have really intellectual discussions. I hope that as Muslims, one of the primary reason I started homeschooling 10 years ago and through a lot of istikhara, because it was not an easy decision to make. The decision was that Ya Allah, I'm homeschooling my children for their deen, so that we can prioritize you. And if at any point it becomes better for me to send them to school for their deen, then I will do that. So my attitude from the beginning has always been, we do our teasers a lot first. And alhamdulillah, homeschooling really has been a way that we could, my children do hivs, my son does hivs full time. But even when we talk about, the content that we're learning, we can put Allah first. We can put our salah first. And I know Islamic schools probably do that anyway, but, the home environment is so important, because the teacher that is teaching your child from 1 year to the next is going to change. So, but I am not going to change. I am always going to be in their life, inshallah. So me having discussions with them, me having that connection with them is extremely important. So inshallah, I'm happy to support any Muslim moms who want to look into homeschooling.
0: Absolutely. I know you're doing a boot camp, and also very generously, you've shared the little presentation you did when it comes to technology and our children. Or would you be willing to share it with our listeners as well if they go onto the page?
1: Yes, of course. I will post it again on my stories. Anybody who DMs me, let me see if I can make it a link in my profile. In fact, alhamdulillah, we have Maulana Mutala from Greenside Madrasa. We have this. My daughter is at his madrasa, and I've seen him being so proactive about sending out messages about, the content that's out there. And I asked him if I could do a talk, and he's been so receptive. He was the one who created the notes and to make it available to everybody, because I didn't have time to do so. I did the talk, and he created the notes out of the talk. And for anyone who's interested, that talk was really just a summary. I'm going in depth onto all the issues that I talked about. And, the four major issues that psychologists are seeing with regards to children and teens and tech is sleep deprivation, it's anxiety and depression, it's the decreased ability to socialize, it's attention fragmentation, and that's just even the tip of the iceberg. There's so many different issues, and I wanted to be able to talk to parents so we can look at it in depth, so we can know what we're facing, and first make steps to correct ourselves, and then inshallah, you know, let that filter down into our children and our family life. So there are three more talks coming up, actually. So one this month, one next month, one in November, and we're going to be looking at all the different issues of tech and kids. And I'm also trying to learn myself so that I can implement for myself and then teach things about tech wellness. How do we control the tech that we use in our life? You know, how do we use tech less? How do we use it more responsibly as adults as well, so that we can model that to our children? So that will also be part of the talk.
0: Wonderful. I'm going to direct all my listeners to your page, inshallah, and we'll definitely follow up with a part two of this discussion. But shukran so much for joining us on the show. And until we chat again, you take care and assalamu alaikum.
1: Wa alaikum salam wa rahmatullahi wa barakatuh.
0: We're off to a break. When we come back, Sumaya Kola from Successful Steps in Tuition Center will be part of our discussion this morning. We're going to be touching on the mental health of our teenagers, the role and responsibility of parents, and is homeschooling a better option? Sumaya will weigh in, inshallah, after the short break.

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1: If you are serious about knowing what's really happening in the fast-changing Middle East, then join me on an exciting educational tour to Jordan, Palestine, Syria, and Lebanon. Benjamin and Donald called me and said, "Don't worry, AB, when you come, we'll stop all our nonsense." We depart on the 13th of October. Al-Aqsa is waiting for you. Magical Petra, the Cave of the Seven Sleepers, referred to in Suratul Kahf, and much more. 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For more information, call or WhatsApp AB Dowji on 082-352-3526.
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3: Assalamu alaikum, Safira. Jazakallah so much for bringing up today's topic. Issues around teenage mental health, parenting, and schooling options are so pertinent in today's time of rapid changes, technological advancement, introduction of AI, changing structures in families and home environments. So to get into it, a teen's mental health is a critical part of their overall well-being during a time of emotional, social, and physical development. Teenagers feel the need to fit in, yet they want to stand out. They are trying to develop a better sense of who they are and where they fit in. Teenagers are also experiencing opinions that differ from the opinions of their parents, and they are dealing with ranges of emotions. Teenagers battle to see a point from others' point of view, and parents are then faced with this mammoth task of distinguishing between what is typical adolescent behavior or adolescent development and is something a mental health warning. So to recognize red flags, one must first understand what constitutes typical behavior and typical development. And then when emotional or behavioral changes are severe, persistent, or they result in the impaired daily functioning, it may then indicate the presence of a mental illness. And parents can look out for some of the following signs. So you can notice, or if you notice, a sudden or major drop in your child's school grades. Check to see, is your child skipping classes? Does your child not want to go to school? Are they complaining of frequent stomach aches or headaches? Are there physical manifestations? Is the child socially withdrawn, or do you notice social withdrawal? Does the teenager talk about being hopeless, or do you see signs of self-harm? Look out for changes in eating habits and sleep patterns. Then parents should regularly do emotional check-ins with their child. It's very important to communicate right, and keep communication open with teenagers. But prior to communicating, a parent must always emotionally regulate. And when the parent emotionally regulates, this demonstrates to the teenager what emotional regulation looks like. Teenagers must be listened to, and they must feel and they must know that they are listened to. Parents shouldn't preempt a teen's thoughts and feelings. And the more parents show respect for teenagers, they will find that teenagers are better and willing to cooperate. Yes, parents must respond with loving authority and use humble inquiry and communicate your needs to your teen. Teens, I have found that teens thrive from firm and fair boundaries. Sometimes it's actually beneficial to include the teen in the setting up of these boundaries, and that shows them trust, it shows responsibility, as well as willingness to problem solve. A parent should not be afraid to seek for professional help if it's going to help their teen, or if they are concerned about certain behaviors and emotions that the teen is displaying. I have two books that I recommend for parents to read. And the first book is The Parent's Handbook, Systematic Training for Effective Parenting by Don Dinkmeyer Sr. and Don Dinkmeyer Jr., as well as Gary D. McKay. So that's a very useful read, and it's a very insightful read. Another one is an international bestseller, and it's How to Talk So Teens Will Listen and How to Listen So Teens Will Talk by Adele Faber and Elaine Meslish. So those are two reads. Maybe you can just pass that on to your listeners. And those are very, very good reads. The listeners will find it very insightful. So touching on the point of homeschooling, I can actually discuss this ad nauseum, but I've picked out a few points that parents can bear in mind and that parents can think about. But if anyone would like to reach out for further information or further discussions, I'm happy to engage. Please understand that homeschooling is not a quick fix. It's not an academic miracle. A parent would need to look at the needs of the child and see and ascertain if homeschooling is actually a better option. Because yes, there are definitely pros and cons, and there's a whole variety of options available when it comes to homeschooling, and parents would need to see which options are applicable and meet the needs of their child. So this decision and exploring homeschooling is complicated. It is multifaceted. It's multidimensional. There's a lot of things to bear in mind. There's a lot of options out there. There's a lot of information and a lot of misinformation. So it's important to gain clarity and to have accurate information. So firstly, bear the child in mind. And the best advice that I could give is, you know your child. So look at your child's, look at your child's social development. Look at your child's emotional development. Look at your child's academic capabilities, academic interests. Look at your child's environmental factors and how they play a role and how they impact on your child's life, and then make this decision. So the starting point is to look into the legalities of homeschooling. And with the legalities of homeschooling, the Bella Bill covers it, as well as the South African Schools Act covers it. Like roughly speaking, learners fall into two categories, which is compulsory school going category between the ages of 7 and 15, and then non-compulsory, which is the ages of 16 or grade 10 and above. Now, if parents are opting for home education, what the parent would need to do, and regardless, where if the child is in the age group 7 to 15, whether your child is going to do a Cambridge curriculum, whether your child is going to do a CAPS curriculum, whether you want to use impact products or you want to use Brainline products, right? The options are endless. But the parent would still need to apply to the Department of Education and get approval for home education. There's motivations. It's not a difficult process, but it's something that needs to be done. And if it's not followed, yes, there are and there can be legal implications. So when those children fall part of the 7 to 15 category, the parent needs to understand that you cannot delegate the responsibility of that child onto somebody else. You cannot just take that child and legally, you cannot enroll them into a cottage school as if it was running like a mainstream school. You are opting for homeschooling, which means you as a parent are responsible. You carry the responsibility. You carry bulk of the admin. Yes, you may employ individuals maybe to support you in this, but you cannot hand your child over to somebody else. So you need to then look at your capabilities. You need to look at your time. You need to look at your personality. You need to look at your frustration levels and then see, is this going to be the best possible option for my child? And then look at which are my competencies and where are my weaknesses? And then, you know, how can I supplement? So I'll give you an example. And I'm homeschooling. I'm currently homeschooling one of my daughters, and then I was homeschooling my second child. And with my second child, because of my workload this year, I realized that I may not do her justice. And that's why I stopped homeschooling her this year and I put her into a mainstream school. But with my eldest child, I still have that capability to take her on because she's a HIV child. So she still needs the flexibility of homeschooling, and a mainstream school would possibly, because she's in grade 9, put her under severe pressure and cause her to be overwhelmed and cause her to chase deadlines. So she needed the flexibility of homeschooling. Therefore, I kept her on for homeschooling, and my second child is not yet in formal HIV, so she's able to go into a mainstream school. But if I had the capability and I had the time this year to homeschool both, I would have, but that's not my situation, and that's okay. So another example of outsourcing is, for instance, with my child who's in grade 9, I've been able to cover and I'm proficient in 99% of her curriculum. However, when it comes to the technological drawings, so the isometric drawings and orthographic drawings, I can't do her justice with it. Theoretically, I understand it, but practically, I'm not where I need to be to adequately give her that lesson. And then I booked sessions for her and I outsourced that to somebody else. But I did not hand my daughter over completely to another individual because she is still part of compulsory school going age. So parents do need to understand that. And then when we come to the non-compulsory school going age, then again, parents must choose. Are you going to go the Cambridge route or are you going to go the NSC route? And for homeschoolers, the NSC route is Sakai. Sakai is Umalusi approved and they register homeschoolers for grade 10, 11 and matric. With Sakai, the learners will need to be registered with one of the distance providers, so like Impact Education or Kurtuba Online or UCT Online, etc. Right? That's where the learners do need to be registered. Institute that's registered with Sakai. And then parents must bear in mind then the costing. So bear in mind that, take into consideration that the costing of maybe these institutes and maybe tutor fees and Sakai fees, you could be paying more or less the same as what you would be paying at like previously Model C school. So look into the cost of it. Then look into your reasons. So for example, if it's HIV children, yes, your child may be getting flexibility, and they're going to get flexibility up until grade 9. The flexibility is great, where you can really structure their day, where they can meet their HIV needs, or if they're doing professional sports, they can do their professional sports and they can carry their academics without getting burnt out, without developing anxiety. It's very, very manageable. But when we come to grade 10, because of Sakai and because of Sakai deadlines, and because of the depth of the curriculum, you don't have that much flexibility. For instance, exams have to be written under certain conditions on certain days at certain times. Marks have to be in within a more rigid framework than the younger grades. So you may be getting flexibility in previous grades, but from grade 10, you don't get that flexibility anymore. So look into that. Then please bear in mind that the curriculum is still the CAPS curriculum. So basically what the homeschoolers who are opting for the South African homeschooling and are opting for using like an IMPACT or Brainline, your curriculum is basically exactly what other children of that grade and that age group are getting taught. That is what your child will be covering. Of course, you've got the option of doing eclectic homeschooling, where then the parent has to basically devise a curriculum. And then what would happen at the end of each phase? So at the end of grade 3, at the end of grade 6, and at the end of grade 9, what would happen is you would need to contact a SACE registered teacher to assess your child to see if that eclectic schooling, through that schooling, if your child now meets the outcomes for those end of phase grades, and then you would have to submit those reports to the Department of Education. Then if we're looking at homeschooling, parents must then factor in sports and physical development, and that may need to be done privately, as well as the child's socialization. So with the cottage schools, of course, classrooms are much smaller. And yes, they are meeting other learners in a more controlled environment. That doesn't mean that bullying does not happen. It doesn't mean that, you know, things can slip under the cracks. It doesn't mean that the tutor will always be aware of everything. It doesn't mean your child won't get teased. It's just that there may be more control. These things may be picked up quicker. Your child's emotions may be noted better. You know, so yes, because of the classroom size. And then in terms of socialization, parents will also need to do hard work to provide children with social opportunities, because that is a necessary skill in the world that we live in. So yes, you can control it, but it is important to provide them with social exposure. So for example, for homeschoolers, yes, there's a group called FITRA that we belong to, and with this FITRA homeschoolers, we had a market day. So for example, when my daughter was in grade 7, and normally grade 7s do a market day, and we do the EMS project, and they do that skill. So because we joined up with this group, we didn't fall short, and we could still join up with other families and do a market day. Or we do fun activities. We do book club activities. We'll do picnics. We'll do hikes. We'll do, we'll upskill our children, and then our children interact with other kids. We'll do concerts, right? So parents then also, maybe the kids can get that exposure, that social exposure in madrasa. So that's another thing to bear in mind. Like, how are you going to expose your child socially and interact? They don't necessarily have to interact with children of the same age, but yes, it is important to develop social skills. So these are just some of the things I see. I've spoken for a long time, and there's so much more to say, but these are just some of the things that homeschooling or making this decision around homeschooling would require a parent to consider. It's not an easy task, but inshallah, Allah guide all of us parents into making the right decisions for our children. So when it comes to protecting our children's mental health, the best starting point and the first thing that comes to mind is dua for your child. Every single day, parents, please raise your duas. Keep them in your duas. Keep making dua for their physical health, for their mental well-being, for them to have independence. You know, keep making dua for them to have afia, for them to have barakah. Keep making dua for your children, sincere dua. Give sadaqah on their behalf. Inshallah, Allah Ta'ala will accept. Then the element of spirituality. So bring Allah Ta'ala into their hearts in the sense of where they hand their lives over to Allah Ta'ala, where they realize and they understand that this world

other tests. It's a way of Allah Ta'ala elevating us. So when times are tough and times are trying, we make wudu, we sit on the musalla, we turn to Allah Ta'ala, we put Allah Ta'ala first. Talk to Allah Ta'ala. It's nice to, from the time they're little, get them to maybe talk about Allah Ta'ala, maybe write letters to Allah Ta'ala, and then teach them that through your salah, and as they get older, through your salah and through your du'as, talk, open up your heart to Allah Ta'ala, because Allah Ta'ala is always listening. And what better friend can you have than Allah Ta'ala? You know, like with the teenagers, you say, like your friends may tell your story or tell your secret, but Allah Ta'ala tells nobody. So it's so important that you bring that into their lives. We use verses from the Quran, teach them Allah Ta'ala is closer to you than your jugular vein in all matters, and trust all matters to Allah Ta'ala. Try your best. You know, it's try your best. You are responsible for your effort. You are not responsible for your outcome. Tell them that, you know, we see the small picture. Allah Ta'ala sees the big picture. So in apparent failure, there may be success. And in apparent success, there may be failure. And Allah Ta'ala loves us. And sometimes you don't see the reason for certain things immediately, but you will see it later on. So help them to establish that connection, that tawakkul, that reliance on Allah Ta'ala. That being said, there are other ways to protect a child's mental health. And the one of the ways is for a parent to increase their observance. So parents have to recognize warning signs, must recognize persistent behaviors, persistent emotions. And parents should definitely not hesitate to take action. You know, don't be in denial and think certain things will just go away. If you see these warning signs, these red flags, these persistent behaviors, seek the necessary help. Go to professionals, get treatment, and implement the treatment religiously. Then parents should remember to create the safe space for communication. A safe space is a space free from anger, free from frustration, free from passing judgment. And when children have that safe space to speak in, and when parents have created this, where parents will validate the child's feelings and will listen actively and will empathize with their child, it does do a lot for the child's mental health because of the communication. So then the child is not bottling up and suppressing feelings. Other suggestions that come to mind is routines. So when we talk about routines, we look at a structured day. So to help a teen, you know, navigate their tasks, time management, prioritization, scheduling, planning in advance, working in advance, using time well, that will definitely go a long way in assisting with anxiety, with children's feeling of being overwhelmed. Then also another thing is assisting your child with their social situations. So basically creating social independence where your child is able to navigate themselves socially. So through constant, again, communication, talking about bullying, talking about kindness, talking about, you know, coexistence, talking about these topics will definitely, and reinforcing these topics, talking about humanity, the plight of humanity, right? So will help your child with their social development. And then another thing is their physical health. So it's important to establish exercise routines and to establish time for physical fitness, you know, daily. You know, if they're playing sports at school and that as well, but also if it's just walking or doing some strength training, whatever it is, they are so overburdened by their cognitive load that incorporating the physical activity

0: will definitely help them to relax. It will help them to learn better as well. And together with that is good nutrition. So don't compromise on nourishing foods, whole foods, protein, balanced meals, making sure that they eat well, that they're well hydrated. So sometimes they're just not on these hot days, and we notice in the classroom everybody is so tired and everybody is slumping and everybody is fatigued. And then you ask them, where's your water bottles? And then maybe one or two kids have the water bottle and they're not drinking enough and they're not staying well hydrated. And then also assessing if the child needs like a multivitamin. So speaking to your healthcare professional to see, do they need some multivitamins? Will they benefit maybe from some folic acid, or what is the need there? Another thing is connecting with nature. So it is very therapeutic. I know a forgotten sunnah is looking at the sky. So going out in the morning, taking some deep breaths, practice active breathing, looking at the sky, connecting with nature, recognizing Allah Ta'ala through the beauty of His creation, taking a minute to just smell the roses. That will also help them. Right, or going on a walk, going on a nature walk, going on a nature hike. And then one of the biggest things that I think most teachers and most people are talking about is the screen time and the management of screen time. So parents do need to set clear boundaries regarding social media and technology. Parents should also keep a check and have like a family link plan where parents can access or shut down the teens' phones or whatever it is. I mean, of course, involve them in this because they're not going to like it, but show them the benefit and show them that you do need to regulate it. And yeah, having certain time stipulations, when they can access social media, where they can access phones and technology, and then times when they can't, and these are cut-off times. So not giving them unlimited freedom when it comes to screen time and social media. Inshallah, this helps. Jazakallah for bringing up this topic. And as I said, it is so pertinent and it really needs to be spoken about. Jazakallah for giving me the opportunity to weigh in. I hope it was beneficial. And remember, us in your du'as. Assalamu alaikum.
1: And that was our discussion this morning about the importance of our teenagers taking care of their mental health, a nuanced discussion on the importance of homeschooling. Sumaya went into great detail, subhanAllah, on the topic where she's explained exactly what you need to know as a parent from your perspective when it comes to homeschooling your kid and the importance of screen time or limiting screen time. In preparation for this, I was doing some research. Many, many countries around the world are limiting access to children under the age of 16 to certain apps, especially on social media. And that's something that we need to discuss further, inshallah, as we continue with this topic. We're obviously not ending it here. We will take it to a part two. But thank you to everybody for tuning in. I'm seeing lots of questions coming through. I will forward it to both Fatima as well as Sumaya, inshallah. If you want us to do a part two where we're just answering questions, please do let me know. And inshallah, I'll be back tomorrow morning from 11 to 12, same time, same place. But for now, from myself, Safira, as well as the team here at Radio Islam International, it's Fi Amanillah and Assalamu Alaikum wa Rahmatullahi wa Barakatuh.
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4: 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Community Technology Center, Marhum parents, grandparents, husband and his parents, and all Marhums and the Ummah, an anonymous sponsor, Mutala family, sponsored by Mutala's Wholesale Builder Supply, Marhum Faisal Karani, Ismail and Khatija Karani, Abdul Hay and Julaika Amaji, and all Marhumin, sponsored by the Karani family of Roshni and Amaji family, Haji Isup, Fatima, Ahmed Rashid, Abdul Samad, 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May Allah accept these contributions, grant barakah, and raise the status of all Marhumin.
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2: 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Hazrat Abu Huraira radiallahu anhu narrated that Rasulullah sallallahu alayhi wa sallam said, learn the Quran and recite it, because the example of one who learns the Quran, reads it and recites it in tahajjud, that is a salah late after midnight, is like an open bag full of musk, the fragrance whereof spreads over the entire place. And a person who has learned the Quran but sleeps while the Quran is in his heart is like a bag full of musk, but with its mouth closed.
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4: Today's broadcast of Para Day was generously sponsored for the Isale Thawab of Nabi Sallallahu Alaihi Wasallam and all Marhumin. This includes Ismail Sainwala, both of our parents, Dawood and Hawa Sainwala, Hafez Suleiman and Aisha Rawat, and all Marhumin. Both of our parents, Dawood and Hawa Sainwala, Hafez Suleiman and Aisha Rawat, and all Marhumin, sponsored by Technostrat and X-Rays in Mayfair, Ruriport, Robochep, and Centurion Dental. Ismail, Khadija, Sharifa, Hamida, Muhammad, and Qasim Ibrahim, sponsored by Hanifa Mullah, our parents, Rasul and Ali Bai Badat, sponsored by Pristine Motors of the Deer, Mullah family from Amersfoort, sponsored by Builders Hyper of the Deer, call 016-590-2920.

0: 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Ahmed Lorgat, sponsored by Tiger Cash and Carry and Tiger Aluminium, for all the Gabru, Assam, Patel and Ali families, sponsored by Gabru and Family, and various anonymous sponsors. 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
1: This Dawah Adhan is brought to you by Africa Muslims Agency. 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
2: This Dawr-e Adhan is brought to you by Africa Muslims Agency. The beloved Prophet, peace be upon him, said, if you want to soften your heart, then feed the poor and pat the head of the orphan. Sponsor an orphan or needy child for 15,000 rand per year with AMA and fulfill this beautiful sunnah. Allah.

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2: Assalamu alaikum wa rahmatullahi wa barakatuh. Time is 2 minutes after 1 p.m. Making headlines at this hour. Gauteng legislature raises alarm over crime in Honeydew. It's Yawmul Ahad, the 24th of Rabi'ul Awal, 1448, corresponding to September the 6th, 2026. The Gauteng legislature has raised serious concerns about rising crime and poor policing in the Honeydew area of Johannesburg. The Gauteng legislature's Portfolio Committee on Community Safety made the comments after conducting an oversight visit to the Honeydew police station. The station has been ranked as the worst performing police station in Gauteng and the fourth worst in South Africa, according to the first quarter crime statistics for the 2026-2027 financial year. Committee Chairperson Bandile Masuku says the crime situation in the Honeydew policing area is worrying. He says murders have increased by 11%, sexual offences have gone up by 22%, while cases of assault with the intent to cause serious injury increased by 26% compared with the same period last year. In other local news, the South African Policing Union is renewing its call for President Cyril Ramaphosa to declare the killing of police officers a crime of treason. The union says police killings have become a serious threat to the country and are putting the lives of officers at greater risk as they carry out their duties. It argues that attacks on police officers are not only attacks on individuals, but also attacks on the country's ability to fight crime and maintain law and order. The union wants government to take stronger action to protect police officers and to send a clear message that those who target members of the police will face serious consequences.
3: Look, today is a sad day. As much as we honor our members who have paid ultimate sacrifice, who have paid with their life, but it's also a sad day that past financial year, we picked up every month one member who was brutally killed by these senseless killers. It tells you that these are anomalies in this country. We cannot allow a situation that every month a member is being killed. This member that has been killed is a family member, is a father, is a daughter, is a mother, and it concerns us as a union.
2: An African continent, Kenya, is preparing for heavy rainfall after the United Nations warned that El Nino weather pattern could become one of the strongest seen in about 40 years. The World Meteorological Organization says El Nino is expected to become very strong and continue until February, and its effects likely to be felt into 2027. The United Nations has warned that the world is entering a danger zone of extreme weather. In Kenya, experts expect above normal rainfall between October and December. Authorities are preparing for a worst-case situation, with up to 1.5 million people potentially affected by heavy rains and about 500,000 people possibly forced to leave their homes. In our Umma News, Iran has launched retaliatory strikes after the United States reportedly sank ships around the Strait of Hormuz, adding to growing tensions between the two countries. The latest escalation comes as fighting continues in the region, with Iran and the United States carrying out attacks around the important shipping route. The Strait of Hormuz becoming a major passage for global oil supplies raises concerns that further fighting could disrupt international energy markets. At the same time, an Israeli government minister has called for Palestinians to be removed from Gaza in comments that have been widely condemned as a call for ethnic cleansing. Lastly, in our news, the death toll from an explosion at an army base in the Bolivian city of Viacha has risen to 3 after rescuers recovered another body from the wreckage. 14 people are still missing, most of them young soldiers of age 18 or 19 who were serving their first year of national service. More than 80 people were injured in the blast, which destroyed a building at an artillery regiment and damaged nearby structures. Officials say a stockpile of fireworks exploded but the exact cause of the blast is still being investigated. Firefighters and rescue teams are continuing to search through the rubble for those who may still be trapped.
4: We will not speculate about the causes of the blast or about responsibilities. It is up to the technical investigation to determine what happened, why it happened, what materials were involved, and whether the appropriate protocols were followed.
2: Coming out to our finances, the rand is trading at 15 rands 96 cents to the dollar, 21 rands 60 cents to the pound, and 18 rands 55 cents to the euro. Gold is trading at $4,423.56 a fine ounce. And crude oil is at $96.28 a barrel. In our solar times in the Johannesburg region, Asr Shafi will set in at 27 minutes after 3 p.m. Asr Hanafi will set in at 19 minutes after 4 p.m. in the Durban region. Asr Shafi will set in at 14 minutes after 3 p.m. Asr Hanafi will set in at 4 minutes after 4 p.m. I am Isaac Krampai with your Radio Islam News. Assalamu alaikum. Rahmatullahi wa barakatuh.
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7: Our Prophet sallallahu alaihi wasallam did become angry, and there's no escaping that reality. In fact, he himself said about himself, "Innama ana bashar aghdabu kama yaghdabu al-bashar." I am a human being, and I become angry like human beings do. He said that. And our mother Aisha radiallahu anha, when describing the appearance of the Prophet alaihi salatu wasallam, and she spoke about his eyebrows, she says, "And between his eyebrows was a vein that would throb when he was angry." Ah, so the Prophet sallallahu alaihi wasallam did become angry. But what made his anger different to ours? Number one, his anger was never for himself. It was never the produce of ego. It was never a haughty anger. It was never an anger that came from personal interests. No. It was only an anger that was expressed when the limits of Allah were violated. Look at all of the incidents in his life when he became angry. It was for his Lord.
1: This Rabiul Awwal, discover the timeless guidance of Seerah on Radio Islam. Muhammad sallallahu alaihi wasallam, humanity's compass in a sea of chaos. Got the sudden urge to munch? 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
1: Assalamu alaikum wa rahmatullahi wa barakatuh. The time is 1 minute after 2 p.m. Making headlines of this hour. New framework launched to help fight corruption. It's Yawm al-Ahad, the 24th of Rabi'ul Awal, 1448, corresponding to September the 6th, 2026. A new framework aimed at strengthening the fight against corruption has been launched following the University of Johannesburg's annual Combating Corruption Summit. The framework is designed to break down the barriers that often leave whistleblowers, victims of corruption, and other anti-corruption activists working on their own. The initiative aims to create stronger cooperation between citizens, whistleblowers, organizations, and other groups involved in fighting corruption. It also focuses on making it safer for people to speak out and report corruption without feeling isolated or unsupported.
2: Yeah, that is written in plain, simple language about the things that people at ground level and on the street experience every day. But it's trying to pull that information through so that people, the likes of Dr. Ugiya, can take that information and build some positive tools for us as a country to implement. I think a key thing is that organizations live in policy documents, and they live in board meetings and sets of minutes and next steps and actions, while people on the ground are from a day-to-day perspective dealing with it.
1: In other local news, Johannesburg Emergency Services is on high alert as part of the country faces severe thunderstorms, heavy rain, flooding, strong winds, and hail and lightning. South African Weather Service says the weather could cause disruption in several areas, but some risks expected to remain even as conditions begin to improve from Monday or Tuesday. Johannesburg is among the areas being closely monitored because heavy rainfall could lead to flooding, dangerous driving conditions, and other weather-related emergencies.
3: Let's get it to a widespread chance of showers and thunder showers, especially for the central and the eastern parts of the country. This will cover the Free State, the northwest, all the way into Gauteng, Mpumalanga, as well as parts of KwaZulu-Natal. And that 80% chance is still expected over the central parts, especially over the northwest into the Free State. For tomorrow, we see that 60% chance of showers and thunder showers moving over into the eastern parts, and mainly being over Mpumalanga, the western parts of KwaZulu-Natal, as well as still impacting most parts of the extreme eastern parts of the Northern Cape.
1: On the African continent, the United States is urgently pushing for a humanitarian truce in Sudan to allow aid organizations to reach people affected by the country's ongoing war. Massad Boulos, a senior advisor to the United States President Donald Trump on Arab and African affairs, says Washington wants an agreement that will allow humanitarian aid to reach people without restrictions. He says the U.S. is also pushing for a wider peace plan that would require the warring sides to meet their responsibilities towards civilians. You know, my news, Israeli settlers are increasingly using flags, mobile outposts, and new roads to assert their presence across parts of the occupied West Bank. For Palestinians living in the area, the growing number of Israeli flags has become a daily reminder of the expanding Israeli settlement presence. Along roads between Jenin and Nablus, hundreds of Israeli flags have reportedly been placed in areas heavily used by Palestinians. Lastly, in the world news, the United States has imposed sanctions on a Turkish bank and its subsidiaries over alleged links to Iran as Washington continues efforts to put economic pressure on Tehran. The United States Treasury Department has accused Golden Global Bank of helping move tens of millions of dollars in transactions linked to Iran's Revolutionary Guard Corps force. Washington also alleges that bank provided access to the international banking system that allowed the Iranian government to move money outside the country. In finances, the rand is trading at 15 rands 96 cents to the dollar, 21 rands 60 cents to the pound, and 18 rands 55 cents to the euro. Gold is trading at $4,423.56 a fine ounce. Brent crude oil is at $96.28 a barrel. In our solar times in the Johannesburg region, Asr Shafi will set in at 27 minutes after 3 p.m. Asr Hanafi will set in at 19 minutes after 4 p.m. In the Durban region, Asr Shafi will set in at 14 minutes after 3 p.m. Asr Hanafi will set in at 4 minutes after 4 p.m. I am Ishaq Rambai with your Radio Islam News. Assalamu alaikum warahmatullahi wabarakatuh.
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4: Ya Muhammad.
0: In a world searching for direction, in a sea of uncertainty and chaos, where do we turn?
5: Abu Talib stood up at the wedding ceremony, and this is where the real masculinity says, if Muhammad were weighted with any youth of the Quraysh, he would outweigh him in lineage, nobility, virtue, and intelligence. If he has little wealth, let it be known that wealth is fleeing shadow and a borrowed thing which we must return. He desires Khadija, and Khadija has the same feelings for him, mashallah. And then Khadija's uncle said something, subhanallah. She said, he is the stallion whose nose cannot be ringed, sallallahu alayhi wasallam. You cannot play with him. You cannot control him because he is a man of focus by the blessings of Allah.
0: This Rabiul Awwal, discover the timeless guidance of Seerah on Radio Islam. Muhammad sallallahu alayhi wasallam, humanity's compass in a sea of chaos.
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0: Assalamu alaikum wa rahmatullahi wa barakatuh, dear listeners. It's just past 2 p.m. right here in South Africa, and it's our favorite day of the week, Yawmul Ahad. It's the 24th day of Rabiul Awwal, 1448 AH, alhamdulillah, and it corresponds to Sunday, the 6th of September, 2026. I am Ziad Plachis, and with me are my co-hosts Nabiha and Isa Plachis. Welcome to Level Up, where we listen, learn, and grow, inshallah, with Allah subhanahu wa ta'ala's guidance, and we break down the week's news and talk about what really matters to young Muslims today. Our WhatsApp line is open. The number is 072-786-1548. You can call in on 011-854-7022 or DM us on at ilovezacom. That's ilovezacom. We're on Instagram, Facebook, X, LinkedIn, YouTube, TikTok, Threads, Upscroll, and now on WhatsApp. We have a WhatsApp channel as well. So the past few days, I think from like Thursday or Friday, we've had some really heavy weather here in South Africa. We've had, very heavy winds. We had heavy hailstorms. We've had some rain, flooding. And may Allah make it beneficial rain for us and beneficial weather for us. I mean, we need the wind, we need the sun, we need the rain, we need all those elements. But may Allah make it beneficial and unharmful for us and keep us safe during this time, inshallah.
1: Inshallah, I mean, yes. So the South African Weather Service had issued an urgent yellow level 4 warning for this weekend that, just passed and that we're currently in, where a powerful cutoff low pressure system moved across the country. You know, communities across the Eastern Cape, Karoo, and Garden Route braced themselves for damaging interior winds, massive coastal waves, and torrential rain that carried a high risk of localized flooding. Listeners were urged to secure their properties and avoid traveling near low-lying bridges. And I'm sure I showed you yesterday something that happened. Which area was it? Where the roof actually, the wind actually made the entire roof come off of a certain building. Which area was it? I can't remember now.
0: I think was it not here in Johannesburg?
1: Somewhere in Johannesburg, I think it was. Was it Lindbro or Linden or? I feel like it was something with an owl.
0: I can't remember, but I do know there was heavy, I think it was Friday night, heavy hailstorms in Boksburg and Benoni. There was even been snow, I think, in the Eastern Cape. So we've had like really weird weather this weekend. But yeah, may Allah keep us all safe, inshallah. And talking about weather, there's still that natural disaster that happened in Nepal. 9 South Africans, including Silosh Pillay and her daughter Keshni, have returned home to South Africa after narrowly escaping catastrophic flash floods in Nepal. Silosh Pillay and Keshni landed safely at King Shaka International Airport in Durban. 7 other members of the traveling group arrived at an airport in Johannesburg. The group had traveled to the region for a spiritual journey to Mount Kailash, organized by the Mohanji Foundation South Africa. They managed to leave the affected area 2 days before the severe floods and landslides struck the border region. So, alhamdulillah, they were very lucky. I mean, 2 days, and it's devastating. So meanwhile, the 6 South Africans who went missing during the catastrophic flash floods have not been found yet. Sure. Search and rescue teams are still looking for the 6 South Africans. Heavy mud, landslides, and damaged roads are making the search very hard. Some family members have traveled to Nepal to help look for their loved ones. South African and Nepalese authorities are working with groups to track their latest known locations.
1: Sure.
0: And in other news, in a world filled with AI, South Africa still managed to create the most creative, epic original content.
1: Yes, I was actually just thinking that haters will say it's AI.
0: Well, if you see the footage and if you don't know what we're talking about, it's the 2 Airlink planes that flew over the DHL stadium last weekend. it was so low, and the angles that people got the footage from, it did look like it was AI. And I think because AI is almost so real and people's cameras are so good these days, it's hard to distinguish between the two. But I think after the break, Isa is going to talk more about it and also about some of the aviation milestones in South Africa, and as well as some of the Islamic
1: contributions,
0: the Muslim world.
1: Yes.
0: What we've contributed to aviation.
1: Alhamdulillah, inshallah. I mean, yes. And in a historic legal move, survivors and descendants of the 1960 Sharpeville massacre have filed an application in the Gauteng High Court. They are seeking a class action lawsuit against the government to overturn a 65-year-old law that blocks them from claiming damages. One elderly survivor shared her emotional testimony, expressing that after decades of silence, the community is finally seeking a formal path to structural healing and compensation. Alhamdulillah, I'm glad, you know, because you always hear a certain type of people say, never forget, never forget, the wrong done unto them. But when it comes to others, it's always, oh, that's history, move on. And, you know, the thing is, there's still scars left behind through generations. And without going into too much, it also still impacts today.
0: No, alhamdulillah, you know, there has to be some sort of healing, whether it's financial compensation or, you know, there's something that needs to be done. I mean, that's why the Truth and Reconciliation Commission was set up as well. You know, people need to be held accountable for their actions, and it needs to be said. And, you know, kids need to learn about the history as well.
1: Exactly. The real history, yes. Not the history that was altered and put into history textbooks.
0: Yeah, and I think that's one of the things that Isa is going to discuss after the break is, you know, what we were taught about aviation and what actually happened are two different things. And I think it's a lot of the subjects that we are taught at school, we are forced to learn about Western civilization. Obviously now, alhamdulillah, you know, like here in South Africa, there is a bit more South African history that, you know, kids are being taught. When we were at school, it was just, you know, like the world wars and, you know, what happened in the Roman Empire and, you know, stuff that happened in the Western civilization. And there's actually, in the Islamic world, there was more that happened, and there was stuff that happened, events that happened that actually triggered the events that we learned about, that we thought were the official events.
1: Mm-hmm.
0: Not to get into too much detail,
1: yeah.
0: But you know what I'm going at.
1: Yeah. And then in other news, in Spring Day transport sabotage in Tshwane. So for community members commuting north, the city of Tshwane had to pull multiple municipal buses off the road on Spring Day following targeted acts of vandalism. Unknown perpetrators smashed the windows of operating buses. Local community leaders have strongly condemned the acts, emphasizing how destroying public transit hits working class families and elderly residents the hardest.
0: Yeah, I think the Spring Day celebrations were a bit out of hand this year because I saw quite a few stories and videos circulating of people, you know, there's this like celebration that they do in the locations, and obviously it's spread elsewhere throughout the country, but on Spring Day you take a bucket of water and then you throw it over somebody else.
1: Oh
0: yeah. But and it's been going on for a while, but kids used to throw it on each other, you know, it's like Spring Day, you know, and also washing yourself, cleansing,
1: but,
0: getting rid of all the bad energy. But it sparked, it's moved into more disrespectful and, you know, like vandalism, and people pull other people out of cars. They hurt the elderly you know, like start to, you know, like, what's the word? Actually, you know, reprimand the kids for what they're doing. And, one of the incidents, someone was fatally wounded.
1: Sure.
0: Because of it. It was one of the kids that were obviously doing this. And, you know, people are like, it's a lesson to be learned, but it's a harsh lesson because somebody died. Mm. But at the same time, you know, people who don't want to be involved in these celebrations, just respect them. You know,
1: yeah.
0: If you want to do it amongst your friends, then it's okay. But, you know, you don't pull people out of the car. You don't, you know, throw water on their car, on their property, or on them if they don't want to, because not everybody wants to, you know, be part of that celebration. And it's just sad that it ended in a death.
1: Sure. Yeah, it is. Before I go into a little bit of a good news, I just wanted to, well, actually, this is also a part of it is good news in KwaZulu-Natal, more specifically in Nanda Valley and Montecito. So because of the massive spring storms that battered parts of eThekwini, in the Nanda Valley, heavy downpours uprooted mature trees and damaged roofs. But here's the good part. Local Muslim charity organizations have proactively dispatched blankets and hot meals to affected families. Alhamdulillah. So that's always good.
0: Alhamdulillah.
1: And yes. Then let me just tell you a little bit of good news also before we get into the break. So on a brighter note, in Eastern Cape, more specifically Port Alfred, environmental monitors on the Kawi River in Port Alfred noted a healthy return of local marine bird life, bringing a peaceful boost to ecotourism. Alhamdulillah.
0: Okay. I wonder if it is one of them is the Tata Osprey that was just launched this week.
2: 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That's ILOVEZACOM. Let's go for a break, and when we get back, I'll be sharing some key aviation milestones in South Africa and in Islam, inshallah.
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2: Assalamu alaikum wa rahmatullahi wa barakatuh, and welcome back to Level Up. 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But right now, I'll be sharing some historical moments in aviation in South Africa and some Islamic aviation milestones. If you would like to join the conversation, our WhatsApp line is open. The number is 072-786-1548, or you can call in on 011-854-7022, or you can even DM us on @ilo.com on social media. That's ilovezacom. As mentioned earlier last weekend, before the rugby match between South Africa and New Zealand, pilots flew to Airlink planes over the DHL stadium in Cape Town and were so close to the top of the stadium that the footage went viral. A large online debate followed the widely circulated footage from different angles. Most netizens applaud the pilots for their skill, and of course South Africans were proud as always of the achievements of their fellow countrymen, while others were calling it reckless and dangerous.
0: Did you think it was reckless and dangerous, or did you think that it was a good skill, Isa?
2: I think it was a good skill.
0: Good skill, okay. So you want to also fly a plane solo.
2: And then
8: I actually wanted to say that there were quite a few people who made jokes, and it seems like it's a thing of South Africans, for whenever something happens, then they like to cash in and make jokes and memes about it. And there were quite a few. And then at first, because I didn't watch the game, so I didn't know about it, I just saw like these Airlink planes everywhere. And I'm thinking, what's going on? And then finally I realized what happened. So I think as South Africans, we like to do that. I'm not sure if there's anyone, you know, anywhere else in the country they do the same thing, but as South Africans, you know, we always make a joke out of things, a meme out of things, and then companies and businesses use it in their social media posts to boost their posts and so on.
0: Yeah, I think we always a jolly nation, alhamdulillah, and you know, like even in adversity we find humor in it. I think it's our way of dealing with the trauma. But, you know, talking about the brands and stuff, I did see, you know, quite a few brands like showing that they're delivering something at the top of the stadium, or that their products were dropped from the planes. And but yeah, on a serious note, well, not a serious note, because it was Donald Trump, but he, and I think Americans themselves say it was so close to 9/11, and you know, like we're like a terrorist nation, and so it was, you know, like a big debate. And obviously, you know, world leaders got involved, aviation authorities got involved, and we're so used to it, we didn't even realize it was a problem. And we used to either driving our cars low with a very low suspension over speed bumps, driving our planes low. You know, it's something we do. And, you know, other people must join the party.
8: No, because I saw also quite a few things that said, is this, there were like aviation laws coming up, and they say they're not supposed to do this and this and that and the other. But yeah, you guys can get into it.
2: Yes, and there was even a game that was created, which you can view on our website, alzada.com.
0: Which Isa played in.
2: Yes, I think got a quite high score, actually.
0: Oh, okay. I'm doing
2: yeah. It was, actually, I was playing for about an hour, and I got like a really
0: okay, high and score. I saw that you have to dodge Hadidas.
2: Yeah.
0: Our unofficial national bird.
2: Yes. And then go past the stadium. If you crash onto the stadium or get hit by a Hadidah, then you lose.
0: Oh, okay.
2: Yes. And then I think just last week we spoke about world records. So we asked Google, What is the closest a plane has flown over or close to a building? And then the response was that one of the closest documented low altitude passes by large commercial passenger jets over a major structure occurred during a pre-match flyover above Cape Town's DHL Stadium in South Africa.
0: So there it is. It's a world record. I think that's why people didn't like it, is that South Africa again broke another record.
8: Yeah, so because the world's record is in Cape Town, which is in South Africa. Yeah. So then, yeah, they had to bring out the laws and the regulations and so on.
0: Yeah. Yes. And I mean, nobody was harmed, alhamdulillah, and everybody enjoyed it. So, I mean, you know, and it wasn't like they flew directly into the stadium. They were above the stadium.
2: Yes. And in the Cape Town Stadium flyby, the event, two commercial Airlink Embraer E-jets flew in tight formation directly over the 55,000-seat stadium just before a rugby test match between South Africa and New Zealand. The clearance, flight tracking data and analysis from Flight Radar 24 indicated that the lead aircraft cleared the top of the stadium roof by roughly 41 to 46 feet, which is 12.5 to 14 meters, equivalent to about the height of a four-story building. And then the controversy, while dramatic video angles made it clear as though the tail of the first jet nearly skimmed the roof structure and flew through stadium proto techniques, the airline and aviation authorities defended the stunt, stating it was fully planned, rehearsed, and executed within approved safety parameters. But let's look at a few historic aviation moments in South Africa. So South Africa's first powered flight took place on the 28th of December 1909, when French aviator Albert Kimmerling flew a Voisin biplane over the Nahoon racecourse in East London. Albert Kimmerling achieved an altitude of about 6 meters and a speed of 30 miles per hour during his historic 1909 flight. Kimmerling made a follow-up flight on the 1st of January 1910, which ended in a minor crash recorded as South Africa's first airplane accident. On the 19th of March 1910, Kimmerling flew the country's first airplane passenger, Thomas Thornton, and its first female passenger, journalist Julia Stansford, in Johannesburg. Engineer John Weston built South Africa's first locally designed aircraft prototype in 1907, later flying a modified version near Kimberley on the 16th of June 1911.
0: So 1909, quite a long time.
2: Yes.
0: But also it's good to hear that the person who flew the first aircraft also crashed at the first accident. No, not good, but I mean, as in, you know, he did everything first. Yeah.
8: What you actually mean to say is that he was the one who flew it and who crashed it, and not someone else crashed it. Is that what you tried to say?
0: That's basically what I wanted to say, and it's good also that they took a journalist with them. No, it's to document it, but also, you know, to show that our profession has been around for a long time.
2: Yes, and then the South African Airways officially took its first flight on the 1st of February 1934, after the South African government took over Union Airways, as recorded in the official SAA brief history. SAA was officially born when the government absorbed Union Airways. On the 6th of August 1935, SAA launched its first major scheduled service from Rand Airport using a Junkers Ju 52-3 meter named Yang Fang Ribek. And then the first scheduled flight flew from Germiston to Cape Town, stopping in Kimberley and Beaufort West. And the historic first passenger jet flight to land in South Africa was the de Havilland Comet, operated by BOAC in August 1952. The jet landed at Palmfontein Airport near Johannesburg because the runways at the time were too short for regular jet operations. After dropping off passengers at Palmfontein, the empty aircraft flew to Yang Smuts Airport, which is now Orotambo International Airport, to prepare for the return trip. Later in the 1950s, de Havilland aircraft in South Africa and South African Airways worked closely together, with Comets even being chartered by SAA. De Havilland established a strong foothold in Southern Africa starting in the 1930s with sales, service and air training subsidiaries. Familiar models like the Tiger Moth and the DH-98 Mosquito became famous parts of the South African aviation history.
8: The name of the aircraft is Mosquito, so you know it was an annoyance.
0: It obviously was the noise that it made. You know, like how the drones make today? It sounds like that. So I'm assuming it also made that noise. When Isa said Jan Smuts Airport, I still remember when it was called Jan Smuts before it became Orotambo. Not giving my age away.
8: You sound like such an old person. Which year was it changed to Orotambo? Do you know? Do you remember?
0: I don't remember. It's like when they changed Hans Stadium to Malibongwe. I don't remember the year, but I remember when it changed. It was probably in the late 90s or early 2000s. Obviously, since, you know, we are a democratic country, so from 94 upwards.
2: And then the Douglas DC-4 Skymaster named Le Bombo set a world record in July 1994 for the longest propliner flight in one direction with an unchanged passenger group. The record-breaking flight destination was that it flew over 15,000 kilometers, 9,320 miles across two oceans from South Africa to the Experimental Aircraft Association fly in Oshkosh, Wisconsin, USA.
0: So alhamdulillah, we broke another world record. But when you said it flew over two oceans, I think a lot of pilots fly over two oceans here in South Africa when they go past Cape Town.
2: And then record details was that it achieved the longest time and distance for a single direction piston engine transport flight carrying the exact same group of passengers the entire way. Special guests were Hollywood actor and pilot John Travolta was on board during the historic journey. It won the award for best transport aircraft in the classic history at the Oshkosh Air Show.
0: What year was that again? Because I feel like I heard it on the radio or something.
2: In, I think, July 1994.
0: Okay, so then I did hear it. I do remember hearing that we broke a world record and it was to America, because I can remember, I don't remember the kilometers, but I know the flight itself was like 20-something hours or something. It was quite a long time.
2: Mm-hmm. And then the 1995 Rugby World Cup final flyover featured a South African Airways Boeing 747-200, also named Le Bombo, that flew over the Ellis Park Stadium in Johannesburg with Goodluck Bocker, painted on its underside. The plane was piloted by SAA Captain Laurie K. Good Luck Bocker was written under the wings and fuselage, and the event took place on the 24th of June 1995, just before South Africa played New Zealand in the final.
0: That one I definitely remember. Not to give away my age again.
2: The secret stunt started a famous South African tradition of stadium flyovers at major rugby matches, which includes last week's controversial flyover, but we as South Africans are used to this, as we have seen this over stadiums and even the Union Building.
0: Yeah, we are used to it. It's we've grown up seeing this, so it's nothing new for us.
8: You, I just wanted to say, you said that gives away your age, but you didn't really say that, you know, you were a teenager or you were a kid during that. You know, you could have been, which you were. You were a child who remembered the 1995 event. So don't make like you're so old, though.
0: I could have just been born also, and I remember no, watching it on TV.
8: That's definitely not it.
2: And then famous low-level flypasts over the Union Buildings in Pretoria are historically tied to major presidential inaugurations and national milestones rather than regular commercial flight paths. Historic flyovers at the Union Buildings include Thabo Mbeki's inauguration June 1999, South African Airways famously executed a triple Boeing 747 formation flypast that thundered over the amphitheater. Jacob Zuma's inauguration, May 2014, SAA pilots performed a low-level flypast to celebrate the presidential swearing in ceremony.
8: See, I do remember that one, because you always say, I remember this, I remember that. That was the year Issa was born. Do you remember that one?
0: I do remember the flights. Unfortunately, we weren't at any of them. But if you ever go like to Boksburg or Benoni, there's a lot of low-flying planes as they come in to the airport. So I think even that, people live near, you know, the airport, and they see it on a daily basis. So that's why I say, you know, like we as South Africans, we've grown up seeing it all the time, so you know it's nothing new.
2: And then Cyril Ramaphosa's inauguration, coordinated flying formations by SAA and the South African National Defence Force, marked the event over Tshwane. While recent viral aviation events such as Aer Lingus Low Stadium flyover at Cape Town Stadium for the Springboks match has sparked discussions and safely reviews by the South African Civil Aviation Authority daily, routine commercial flyovers do not occur over the Union Buildings. The Airbus A380 Super Jumbo first landed in South Africa at Tambo International Airport in Johannesburg on the 26th of November 2006 as part of a global testing and route proving tour. The first landing in 2006 was when the test aircraft arrived in Johannesburg from Toulouse, France, before continuing testing. Air France operated the first commercial A380 passenger flight into Tambo International Airport on the 18th of February 2010.
0: I don't remember the 2006, but I remember the 2010. And when Issa said Tambo International Airport, it sounded like he worked for AXA.
2: Airlines like Emirates and Qantas currently schedule regular Super Jumbo flights connecting Johannesburg to global hubs like Dubai and Sydney. The aircraft has also made special visits or training landings at other South African locations, such as King Shaka International Airport in Durban. The British Airways Concorde made several historic and rare visits to South Africa for testing record-breaking flights and private charters. The key visits to South Africa include 1973, the British prototype Concorde 002 visited the Johannesburg and Cape Town in January and February for high altitude and hot and high performance trials. The 1976 Concorde GBBDG returned to Johannesburg for further hot and high testing and conducted supersonic trials over the ocean near Cape Town. 1985, a chartered Concorde GBOAC set a new London to Cape Town speed record of 8 hours and 8 minutes of during a Conard World Cruise connection. 1992, BMW chartered Concorde GBOAC to launch its new 3 Series range, operating special promotional flights between Johannesburg and Cape Town.
0: I spoke to some of the journalists that were actually on that trip because it was a media launch, and they took, I think it was, you know, the journalists and their spouse at the time. And most of them said that that was like the best launch they had ever been on. And obviously, I mean, if you went in a Concorde and was specially chartered by BMW for you to fly, then definitely that was the best launch you've ever been on.
2: Then 2000, an American VIP chartered tour operated by Amber Crombie and Kent brought Concorde GBOAD to Cape Town via Washington, Morocco, and Lagos. In June 2013, Air Force One landed at Air Force Base Waterkloof in Pretoria, carrying the U.S. President Barack Obama, First Lady Michelle Obama, and their family for the official state visit. And in December 2013, Air Force One returned to South Africa to transport U.S. delegations attending the official memorial service for former President Nelson Mandela.
0: So we've had a lot of, you know, like famous planes like the Concorde and Air Force One landing here in South Africa as well. So we've had, there's like a lot of historic moments, actually, alhamdulillah.
2: Alhamdulillah. And lastly, Air Europa operated its first ever flight to South Africa on the 25th of June 2026, marking the airline's historic entry to sub-Saharan Africa. The route was a direct connection between Adolfo Suarez Madrid Barajas Airport, MAD, and OR Tambo International Airport in Johannesburg. Now operating 3 times a week, departing Madrid on Mondays, Wednesdays, and Fridays, returning from Johannesburg on Tuesdays, Thursdays, and Saturdays. The aircraft used is the Boeing 787 Dreamliner. This has been welcomed by the Department of Tourism as a major boost for trade, tourism, and connectivity to Europe and Latin America.
0: It sounds like you work for Air Europa, because you're telling us exactly when they're operating: Mondays, Tuesdays, Thursdays. And
8: I was going to say the exact same thing, not just for Air Europa, but for the fact that he's working for aviation. You know, it just sounds like, in the way he says, OR Tambo International Airport.
2: Let's take a brief look at some of Islamic aviation milestones. So the history of aviation includes pioneering milestones from the Islamic world, primarily dating back to the Islamic Golden Age and the Ottoman Empire, centuries before the Wright brothers or Leonardo da Vinci's sketches. Muslim polymaths were observing bird aerodynamics and attempting control human flight. Here are the key historical milestones in aviation from Islamic history. The early parachute prototype, 852 CE, before making his famous glider attempt, the Andalusian polymath Abbas bin Farnas conducted what many historians could consider a precursor to the modern parachute jump. He wrapped himself in a loose canvas-like cloak stiffened with a wooden strut and jumped from the minaret of the Great Mosque of Cordoba. The fabric caught enough air to break his fall, allowing him to land with only minor injuries.
8: Please do not try this at home. Thank you very much.
0: I remember that when we were doing, you were doing Muslim inventors or innovators or something, and you mentioned this Ibn Firnas, Abbas Ibn Firnas.
2: Yes, I do remember that. And then the first controller glider flight, 875 CE, at the age of 70, Abbas Ibn Firnas designed a much more sophisticated aircraft constructed of a lightweight wooden frame, silk, and real eagle feathers. He launched himself from a cliff in the Jabal al-Urus mountains near Cordoba, Spain. He successfully glided through the air, remaining airborne for several minutes. Some accounts claim up to 10 minutes while being watched by a crowd of onlookers. Ibn Firnas crash landed a badly injured in his back. He famously realized his design flaw. He had studied how birds take off but forgot to give his machine a tail rudder to slow down and stabilize the landing. His work on the orthopter or framework later heavily influenced early European flight theories. Today, NASA honors his legacy by naming a lunar crater after him. Alhamdulillah.
0: Alhamdulillah. But you said he was 70 years old.
2: Yes.
0: So life begins at 70.
2: And then aerodynamic theory research, circa 1000 CE. An Islamic scholar from Central Asia named Al-Jawhari, Ismail ibn Hamad Al-Jawhari, attempted a flight in Nishapur, modern-day Iran, using custom-made wooden wings. The long-distance glider flight, 1632 CE, during the height of the Ottoman Empire, and Istanbul polymath named Hazafin Ahmed Salebi built an unpowered glider with large body-mounted wings. Hazafin jumped from the top of the historic Galata Tower in Istanbul. Using strong wind currents, he successfully glided across the Bosphorus Strait, landing safely in Dogansila Square in Üsküdar.

0: fourth daughter, Lagari, built a seven-winged conical cage packed with over 140 pounds of gunpowder. He sat inside the cage, ignited the fuel, and blasted roughly 300 meters into the air before using a set of built-in wings to gently glide down into the sea, surviving the explosion completely unharmed.
1: Alhamdulillah, but I think that's something that you definitely shouldn't try at home.
2: None of those. But at least, I mean, they tried it. What's that thing called? Tried and tested. Trial and error. They did that so that we don't have to. And alhamdulillah for the fact that it was done by Muslims first. Alhamdulillah, shukar alhamdulillah. And you know, it shows that in Islam the contributions made to not just Islam, to society as a whole.
1: Yes, I mean, like a simple thing like aviation, they said that it was documented, and that one of the people that Isa spoke about, they named a crater after him. NASA is now acknowledging.
2: Mm-hmm.
1: You know,
2: alhamdulillah. Yes, we can continue on another day about this. There's a lot more to talk about. So once again, if you would like to join the conversation during the week, you can do so on our social media pages at ilovezacom. That's ilovezacom. We are on Instagram, Facebook, X, LinkedIn, YouTube, TikTok, Threads, Upscrolled, and now we have a WhatsApp channel as well. You're welcome to read the articles on our website, as well as listen, watch, and read the past episodes on our website, ilovezacom. And if you've missed any of the other Level Up episodes, or you'd like to just go back and listen to it, you're welcome to do so on the Radio Islam International SoundCloud. Jazakallahu khair to our dear listeners for joining us on this lovely, rainy, cold, and dark and gloomy Sunday afternoon. Please join us every Sunday right here on Radio Islam International from 2 to 3 p.m. inshallah. From myself, Nabiha, from Isa, and from Ziad, enjoy your Sunday, and we wish you a wonderful, blessed week ahead, inshallah. Assalamu alaikum wa rahmatullahi wa barakatuh.
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5: The Jamiatul Ulama South Africa's IFTA department provides Islamic guidance on issues relating to the Muslim community. The department has experienced muftis trained in the field of IFTA. The Darul IFTA may be contacted on 011-373-8000.

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1: Assalamu alaikum wa rahmatullahi wa barakatuh. The time is 3 p.m. Making headlines at this hour. Gauteng Education MEC to give update on 2027 school admissions. Tiamul Ahad, the 24th of Rabi'ul Awal, 1448, corresponding to September the 6th, 2026. Gauteng Education MEC, Lebogang Mayile, is expected to give an update on the 2027 online school admission process for Grade 1 and Grade 8 learners. The application period officially closed on Friday after being open since the 5th of August. Thousands of parents and guardians use the online system to apply for places for their children in schools across Gauteng. The focus will now move to the placement process. MEC Mayile is expected to explain the next steps and provide parents with information on when they can expect to hear whether their children have been placed at their preferred schools. In other local news, President Cyril Ramaphosa has condemned the killing of police officers, saying attacks on members of the South African Police Service are also attacks on the authority of the state. Ramaphosa was speaking at the South African Police Service National Commemoration Day at the Union Buildings in Pretoria. He was honoring 12 police officers who were killed while serving the country between April 2025 and March 2026. The president told the families and colleagues of the fallen officers that the country must respect the law and the value of human life. He said the loss of 12 officers was 12 lives too many, adding that even one police officer killed in the line of duty is unacceptable.
2: Every commander must understand that the safety of the men and the women under their command is a fundamental leadership responsibility. And every incident in which an officer is killed or seriously injured must be examined so that lessons are learned and lives are protected in the future.
1: On the African continent, Sao Tome and Principe President Carlos Vila has been sworn in for a second 5-year term. The inauguration ceremony was held at the country's National Assembly, with several African and international leaders attending. Among those present were the presidents of Gabon and the Democratic Republic of Congo, as well as the prime ministers of Portugal and Mozambique. Villanova first became president in 2021 after winning with the backing of the center-right Independent Democratic Action Party. He was re-elected in July after receiving more than 55% of the vote. In Oman news, fighting has intensified in western Yemen, with government-aligned forces launching counter-attacks against Houthi fighters in areas around Hodeidah and Taiz. Dozens of people, including civilians, are reported to have been killed as the Houthis pushed forward on several fronts. Government forces have responded by sending more troops into the affected areas and carrying out airstrikes against Houthi positions. The renewed fighting has also forced families to leave their homes in areas around Makbana and Jabal Habashi. Some families have arrived at displacement camps with very few belongings as they try to find safety. Lastly, in our world news, United States President Donald Trump has sent two senior negotiators to Russia and Ukraine with a new proposal aimed at ending the war that has continued for more than 4 years. Trump says Steve Witkoff and Jared Kushner will travel to Moscow and Kyiv to see whether there is a chance of making progress towards a peace agreement. The two are expected to meet Russian President Vladimir Putin in Moscow before traveling to Kyiv for talks with Ukrainian President Volodymyr Zelensky. Trump says the envoys are carrying a proposal to end the war. He says that he believes there could be a good chance of reaching an agreement, but he has not revealed all the details of the plan. Coming now to our finances, the rand is trading at 15.96 to the dollar, 21.60 to the pound, and 18.55 to the euro. Gold is trading at $4,423.56 a fine ounce. Brent crude oil is at $96.28 a barrel. In our solar times in the Johannesburg region, Asr Shafi will set in 27 minutes after 3 p.m. Asr Hanafi will set in at 19 minutes after 4 p.m. In the Durban region, Asr Shafi will set in at 14 minutes after 3 p.m. Asr Hanafi will set in at 4 minutes after 4 p.m. I am Ishaq Rampai with your Radio Islam News. Assalamu alaikum wa rahmatullahi wa barakatuh.
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3: In a world driven by ego and self-interest, Prophet Muhammad, peace be upon him, taught us something that could change everything. He didn't just speak of humility, he lived it. The Prophet Muhammad, peace be upon him, said, "The best of you are those who are the most beneficial to others. It's humility that elevates your soul and brings you closer to Allah. By humbling yourself, you unlock divine blessings and peace in your life. Are you ready to serve and be elevated by Allah?"
0: This Rabiul Awwal, discover the timeless guidance of Seerah on Radio Islam. Muhammad sallallahu alaihi wasallam, humanity's compass in a sea of chaos.
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0: I can honestly say that the best thing that ever happened to me was coming into Islam.
1: When I embraced Islam, I could see the beauty of Islam. I could see the beauty of the way of life of the Prophet Muhammad sallallahu alaihi wasallam.
2: And the reason I am a Muslim is because I was searching and I was seeking. And I did not find the peace in my heart that I was looking for until I said, La ilaha illallah Muhammadin abduhu wa rasuluh.
3: Knock on your heart and say, God, guide me. This is for everybody. All you have to know is there's a God. He created you, and you can make a connection and say, God, help me here. Guide me.
4: That's basically what I prayed. I just said, oh, God, if you're there, I need help.
5: I was in constant prayers, asking God, guide me, please, guide me.
3: Then be ready, because what comes next is real guidance. Don't turn away from it.
6: Alhamdulillah, all praises for God. Within the 2 days of me calling to my being, my creator, I received that answer.
5: And I opened my eyes and I said, Ashhadu anna la ilaha illallah wa ashhadu anna Muhammadan Rasulullah.
1: There is nothing so precious as Islam.
2: I am a Muslim because Islam brought me from darkness to light.
7: I have wonderful family, I have wonderful children, wife, everything, but the greatest blessing was that God showed me his guidance.
2: I am a Muslim because I love Jesus and all the prophets who ever came.
8: And when I mentioned the name of Prophet Muhammad sallallahu alaihi wasallam, I found tears coming into my eyes.
9: Muslim means one who submits his will to God. I am a Muslim, I submit my will to God.
2: I am a Muslim because I want to be a better human being.
10: I don't know anybody who has come to the religion of truth except that at some point in their life they have prayed for guidance.
0: Before you judge the Muslim, before you judge Islam, research the religion, because this is the most important decision you're going to make. Who are you going to worship?
11: So after I read the Quran, I knew that if there was any message from my Lord, that this was the message.
1: And at that moment, I remember I said to myself, if I have ever read a book that is from God, this is the one.
11: Ashhadu an la ilaha illallah wa ashhadu anna Muhammadan Rasulullah.
5: Ashhadu anna la ilaha illallah wa ashhadu anna Muhammadan Rasulullah.
12: You believe in your heart that the Almighty God is one. Can you say now after me, Ashhadu
5: anna
12: la ilaha
5: illallah.
12: Illallah.

0: 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In the name of Allah, the most gracious, the most merciful, all praises to Allah. We send peace and salutations upon the final messenger Muhammad sallallahu alayhi wa sallam. سبحانك لا علم لنا إلا ما علمتنا إنك أنت العليم الحكيم. Glory be to Allah, we have no knowledge except what Allah taught us. He is indeed the most knowledgeable, the most wise. اللهم علمنا ما ينفعنا وانفعنا بما علمتنا وزدنا علما. Ya Allah, teach us the beneficial knowledge, benefit us from what we learn, and increase us in knowledge. اللهم آمين. رب اشرح لي صدري ويسر لي أمري واحلل عقدة من لساني يفقه قولي. اللهم إنا نسألك الإخلاص في القول والعمل والنية. Ya Allah, we ask you for sincerity in all our actions, intentions and statements. Allahumma ameen. Assalamu alaykum wa rahmatullahi wa barakatuh. We greet you with the greeting of Islam, the greeting of Salam. May the peace, blessings and mercy of Allah be upon you all. Once again, it is the Da'wah program on your favorite learning station, Radio Islam International. In the beginning, we ask Allah subhanahu wa ta'ala to guide us, to use us for the guidance of others, because guidance comes only from Allah. I can't guide you, no one can guide you, only the Almighty can guide you. The Almighty just uses us to help others and to convey the message to them. But the guidance comes from Allah subhanahu wa ta'ala, to who deserve this guidance, to whoever is seeking this guidance, to whoever is humble to receive this guidance, to whoever is brave enough to take a step on the right direction. In the Hadith Qudsi, one of the statements, Allah subhanahu wa ta'ala, the Almighty said, Ya ibadi, kullukum dallun illa man hadayta. O my servants, all of you are misled, misguided, except whom I guide. فَاسْتَهْدُونِي أَهْدِكُمْ. Seek guidance from me and I shall guide you. So even when you see yourself in a situation where you are already on the right path, already following the teachings of Allah, already being a true Muslim, this is مَحْضُ فَضْلٍ مِنَ اللَّهِ عَلَيْكَ. It is by the grace and favors of Allah upon you. It is not because of your cleverness. It is from Allah the Almighty who gave you this success to follow the right path. In this program, we encourage one another to give da'wah, to call unto the path of Allah with wisdom, with good advice, to be encouraged, to invite people to the deen of Allah subhanahu wa ta'ala, because this is indeed the best amal, the best action. Calling people to Allah, bringing people to Allah. Allah Azza wa Jal said it in the Noble Quran. وَمَنْ أَحْسَنُ قَوْلًا مِمَّنْ دَعَا إِلَى اللَّهِ وَعَمِلَ صَالِحًا وَقَالَ إِنَّنِي مِنَ الْمُسْلِمِينَ. Who is better than this person who calls unto Allah? He does righteous deeds and he says, I'm a Muslim. In other words, Allah the Almighty is saying, no one is better than this person who calls unto Allah. No one is better than this person who invite people to the deen of Allah. No one is better than this person who spread the knowledge about Allah. Bring people to the deen of Allah subhanahu wa ta'ala. Call them, invite them, convey to them. بَلِّغُوا عَنِّي وَلَوْ آيَةً. Our final messenger Muhammad sallallahu alayhi wa sallam said, convey the message even if it is an ayah. One verse from the Quran. Allahu Akbar. Can you imagine, you call someone to the deen of Allah subhanahu wa ta'ala and you convey the message to him, and then this person accept the deen, accept the faith, and then you start practicing. Whenever he's practicing, you get similar reward. Why? Because it is you who put him on the right path, on the right direction. Then try to imagine the same person who invited him to the deen and followed your guidance. Later on, he got married and he got children and established a lineage of Islam, a lineage of Iman, a lineage of Taqwa until the day of judgment, all in your scale of Hasanat. So do you understand now the importance of da'wah, calling unto Allah? Our final messenger Muhammad sallallahu alayhi wasallam said, لَأَنْ يَهْدِيَ اللَّهُ بِكَ رَجُلًا وَاحِدًا خَيْرٌ لَكَ مِنَ الدُّنْيَا وَمَا فِيهَا. If Allah uses you for the guidance of one person, it is better than dunya, better than whatever is in dunya. وفي رواية خَيْرٌ لَكَ مِنْ حُمْرِ النِّعَمِ. It is better than red camels. Many people don't understand what is red camels. It is actually, it was the most expensive commodity of that time. And even in our time today, it's still very expensive to have these kinds of camels. We're talking about millions of riyals for one of those rare camels. So our messenger sallallahu alayhi wasallam is teaching us that when you call people to the deen of Allah subhanahu wa ta'ala, it's better than all the ornaments of life. Invite people to the deen of Allah azza wa jal. Don't be shy of conveying the message of Allah subhanahu wa ta'ala to people. Sometimes we have the opportunities, but we feel shy to convey. We feel shy to break the ice. Don't be shy, because you have the haqq, you have the truth. And when you call people to the deen, you're calling for the sake of Allah. Sometimes people say, Shaykh, you know, I'm going to get insulted, I'm going to get this, I'm going to get rejected. So what, ya akhi? Fi sabilillah. When you get insulted, what an honor to get insulted fi sabilillah. What an honor to get rejected fi sabilillah. What an honor to be on the path of Allah subhanahu wa ta'ala, and then you find people are pointing fingers. Or وَلَسْتَ أُبَالِي حِينَ أُقْتَلُ مُسْلِمًا عَلَى أَيِّ جَنْبٍ كَانَ فِي اللَّهِ مَصْرَعِي. I don't care, as long as I'm a Muslim, what will happen? Right? As long as I'm a Muslim, خلاص. So call people to the deen of Allah subhanahu wa ta'ala, invite them. لَا تَخَفْ إِنَّكَ أَنْتَ الْأَعْلَى. Don't panic, don't fear. You have the truth, you have the right path. Understand, ikhwa? May Allah subhanahu wa ta'ala encourage us to give da'wah, and may Allah subhanahu wa ta'ala make us among those who convey the message. Allahumma ameen. In today's time, it's so easy. It's not like before. It's so easy to call people to the deen. You get people more open-minded. You get different methods of conveying the message of Allah subhanahu wa ta'ala. Now with the revolution in mass communication and social media and internet and all of that, now it's so easy to approach people. Don't underestimate the sharing of an article about Islam, or sharing a video about Islam, or sharing some social media clips about Islam, or sharing some books about Islam, or some booklets about Islam. It became so easy. In the past, people used to travel for far distances to get to know certain information. And they used not to be, even the Quran. Now we're speaking about sharing the Quran. I say, how can we share the Quran? You print the Quran for 50 rand or something, or some translations from here, from there. Easy. In the past, this wasn't available. At the time of the companions of Rasulullah sallallahu alaihi wasallam, this was very hard to find. And even the paper, you know, when they write on paper, is actually used. They use skins of animals. And so even the Quran in its form, how it looks like today, it wasn't available at that time. So to share a Quran was something very hard on people to share a Quran. How can I share a Quran? It's so big in size. But nowadays it's so easy, subhanAllah, to share a Quran with people. Translation of the Quran. Yesterday I was calling someone to the deen, and he said, I want to see the Quran. I said, yeah, of course, I'll give it to you. He said, but I don't understand Arabic. He said, no, what language do you speak, my brother? He said, I speak that language. I said, all right, we have a translation. We can give you a translation of the Quran in this language. Quran is translated into all languages. It's easy to find the translation of the Quran now online. Or we can send it to you as well. And where we have in this program, we said that if there's anyone out there, a non-Muslim, who's interested to read the Quran or to get a translation of the Quran, whether a soft copy, PDF copy, or even a physical copy, we can send to them wherever they may be in the entire world. May Allah subhanahu wa ta'ala guide us. Allahumma ameen. According to statistics, actually, most of people who accept Islam, they accept Islam after reading the Quran or reading part of the Quran. The Quran is It's very powerful. I tell you this, sometimes when you give da'wah to Allah subhanahu wa ta'ala, we see some people are stubborn. Sometimes they don't listen to us. We give them da'wah, try to simplify things for them and clarify things for them and answer the questions using our own words, and then they are stubborn. And then at the end, we say, alright, let me quote for him some verses from the Quran. We just pick up some verses from the Quran that speaks about the subject, and then I just share the verses as they are. Just the verse, the translation, just the translation. Wallahi al-azim, their hearts soften after that. The Quran is so powerful, because you see, you won't be able to articulate your words better than Allah Azza wa Jal. I'm not saying only put the Quran, only use the Quran. You can do that, of course, but yeah, no problem. You can use your own words, but you should quote from the Quran. Should quote from the Quran. You find answers in the Quran. There are answers in the Quran to so many of those questions. You just need to be acquainted of it and read it more to understand when to use this, where to use this, how to use this part, that part. But bila shak, without a single doubt, using the Quran in da'wah is powerful. That's why Allah subhanahu wa ta'ala said, وَجَاهِدُهُمْ بِهِ. Even striving the path of Allah subhanahu wa ta'ala, jihadul kalima, striving with the word. Then use the Quran, because the Quran is so powerful. When Utbah ibn Rabi'ah, one of the disbelievers of Quraysh, was arguing with the Prophet sallallahu alayhi wa sallam, the disbelievers of Quraysh sent Utbah to be their representative to speak to the Prophet Muhammad, peace and blessings of Allah upon him. And Utbah started to speak to the Prophet in a very soft way and said, Yabna Akhi, my nephew, the situation is like this and like that, and now you're calling us to worship one God and to throw our idols away and this. And he started, and he even tried to tell him, if you want to be leader over us, we can appoint you to be the leader, and if you want this, but you leave the deen and you leave preaching Islam. And he kept on talking to the Prophet Muhammad, and the Prophet is quiet. Prophet is quiet, until he finished. When he stopped talking, the Prophet said to him, أَفَرَغْتَ يَا أَبَا الْوَلِيدِ. Are you done, Abul Walid? And the Prophet called him with his kunya. And this is also a lesson and a tip for those who make dua, da'wah to Allah subhanahu wa ta'ala, is to also use lean, especially in the beginning. Use lean and softness when you call people to the deen. إِذَا بِلَا فِرْعَوْنَ إِنَّهُ طَغَى فَقُولَ لَهُ قَوْلًا لَيِّنًا. Speak to him in a soft manner. And this was a messenger of Allah, Musa alayhi salam, to Fir'aun. Back to the story. So Utbah ibn Rabi'ah, after he finished, the Prophet said, أَفَرَغْتَ يَا أَبَا الْوَلِيدِ. Are you done, Abu al-Walid? He called him with his best name, with his kunya. So he said, yes, I'm done. The Prophet sallallahu alayhi wasallam just recited Quran. He said to him, فَاسْمَعْ مِنِّي. Now listen to me. He did not try to explain anything in his words or respond to or refute what he said or nothing. He just read for him Quran. This is an indication that the Quran is so powerful when you use it for da'wah. You call people to Allah and use the ayat of Allah subhanahu wa ta'ala. You're talking to someone who's a Christian and you quote the story of Jesus, peace be upon him, in the Quran. The story of Mary in the Quran, right? One of the beautiful verses that I found has a great effect on people when we quote to them. وَإِذْ قَالَ اللَّهُ يَا عِيسَى بْنَ مَرْيَمَ أَنْتَ قُلْتَ لِلنَّاسِ اتَّخِذُونِي وَأُمِّي إِلَهَيْنِ مِنْ دُونِ اللَّهِ قَالَ سُبْحَانَكَ. This discussion that will take place between Prophet Jesus, peace be upon him, and Allah on Judgment Day. O Jesus, son of Mary, did you tell people or did you instruct people to take you or your mother as deities beside me? He said, Subhanak, glory be to you. I only said to them what you commanded me to say. If I said it, you would have known it. I only said to them what you commanded me to say, and that is to worship my Lord and their Lord. To worship Allah, my Lord, and this is what I told them. To worship Allah, my Lord, and your Lord. I told them that. This is a very powerful one when you use it. I'm just giving you this as an example so you understand, ikhwa. You understand when you're calling people to deen, how to quote and what to quote exactly when you're using the Quran in da'wah to Allah subhanahu wa ta'ala. Al-Quran, لا تنقضي عجائبه. The wonders of the Quran are endless. من قال به صدق. Anyone who uses the Quran in da'wah, he's truthful. فيه هدى. Allah said about it, in the Quran there is هدى, there is guidance. I learned reading, I think about 5 years I started to read. 6 years I was very good in reading Arabic. And I still remember and recalling reading the stories and the stories of the Anbiya and the pious from very young age, and reading the Quran was a very good experience for me, to read the whole Quran, subhanAllah. And as I was reading the Quran, I still remember, maybe 6-7 years, reading from A to Z, I was telling myself, how can a sane person read this book and doesn't believe it's from God? How can a sane, while I'm still a child at that time, how can a sane person who understand Arabic, I was thinking of Arabs here, who understand Arabic, read the Quran and he doesn't believe it's from God? It's impossible to be the words of a man. It's impossible to be the words of a human being. All those who understand Arabic or speak Arabic language, when they read the Quran, it's amazing. I'm talking here about the linguistic miracle of the Quran, the powerful message itself, the powerful words, the way the words are articulated. It's so powerful. That's why most of the Arabs are Muslims. Yeah, there is a minority that are non-Muslims, but most of the Arab countries are Muslim countries. Most of the Arab people are Muslims. But yeah, there are some Arab Jews and there are also some Arab Christians, but they are minorities. But most of them are Muslims. So I believe that the greatest effect that made most of Arabia Muslims is the Quran, the Noble Quran. The effect of the Noble Quran is so powerful on them, to the extent that the Arab idolaters, when they understood the effect of the Quran, they used to advise one another and say, لا تسمعوا لهذا القرآن والغوا فيه. They said, when the Quran has been recited, don't listen to it. Who used to say that? 1400 years ago, the idolaters of Quraysh, of Arabia, they used to advise one another and admonish each other, don't listen to it, because if you listen to it, you're going to get affected. They understood the power of the Quran. So they used to put cotton into their ears, and they used to clap when the Quran is recited. All this is mentioned in the Quran, how the Arab idolaters, and in the Sunnah also, how the Arab idolaters used to make noise when the Quran is being recited. Why? So that they don't get affected. They thought that the Quran has magic in it. And this is what they said. When Al-Walid heard the Quran for the first time, Al-Walid ibn Mughira, one of the idolaters of Quraysh, the father of Sayyidina Khalid radiallahu anhu, his son later accepted Islam, and the Quran also had an effect on Sayyidina Khalid, who accepted Islam. But his father, when he heard the Quran, he said, I think it's magic. He said, I think the Quran is magic. This is what I think it is. And then he said a statement about the Quran which we use in our discussions praising the Quran. He said, this statement is from an idolater, someone who did not believe in the Quran, right? Someone who thought the Quran is magic. He said, Inna lahu la halawa. Indeed, the Quran has sweetness in it. وَإِنَّ عَلَيْهِ لَطَلَاوَ. It has certain spell and effect. وَإِنَّ أَعْلَاهُ لَمُثْمِرْ وَإِنَّ أَسْفَلَهُ لَمُغْدِقْ وَإِنَّهُ يَعْلُ وَلَا يُعْلَى عَلَيْهِ. It is high, nothing higher than it. It's so fruitful, it's so beautiful. And nothing is better than this speech. I've never seen a speech better than this speech. So they said to him, سَحَرَكَ Muhammad. We think that Muhammad did magic on you. He said, yes, I think it is magic. I think the Quran is magic. إِنَّهُ إِلَّا سِحْرٌ يُؤْثَرْ. It is but magic. See? This is how powerful is the Quran. So invest in that. Invest in sharing the Quran or sharing parts of the Quran. Even sharing some translations of the Quran, some siwar from the Quran, some verses from the Quran. I can tell you that most of you, most of those who are listening to me right now, they have social media. You have Facebook, you name it, whatever it is, right? How about every day? Okay, let's not say every day. Every week, you take one or few verses from the Quran, 10 verses translated to the language you speak or the language you are in, and you share them as a post. How about that? Try it out and see. Try it out and see yourself. It's effective, you know? Because obviously you have some friends from here, from there, some people who will be seeing that, who are not Muslimin. And now they read the ayat of Allah subhanahu wa ta'ala, but choose the ayat that speaks about certain subjects, especially subjects of tawheed, the oneness of Allah, subjects like Jesus, peace be upon him, in Islam, in Quran. So you can get the translation of these verses online. Easy to get the translations, and you share them. 10 verses, 20 verses, Wallahi al-azim, it will have an effect. And Allah knows that you're giving da'wah. Allah Azza wa Jal knows that you're using this for a da'wah. This is, Ya Rab, I'm trying my best. Or sharing some hadith of Rasulullah sallallahu alayhi wa sallam. And nowadays also it's easy to get the hadith of Rasulullah sallallahu alayhi wa sallam. Right? So you get the hadith and you share them. You get the Quran and you share it. بَلِّغُوا عَنِّي وَلَوْ آيَةٌ. Convey the message even if it is an ayah. Even if it is one verse from the Noble Quran. We mentioned before about this book, this kitab, the Noble Quran. لا يأتيه الباطل من بين يديه ولا من خلفه. This Quran is whenever it is recited anywhere, it outlogic anything else. It outlogic anything else. The Noble Quran, ya ikhwa, is the only divine book that its sources, when we talk about the way it was saved, the way it was saved, it did not happen to any other book before, that the Quran was saved right from the time it was revealed. Not like other previous books where maybe it took them like 200 years or 300 years to write it down or to take notes of it. The Noble Quran was written in front of the Prophet Muhammad, peace and blessings of Allah upon him. And to see it, just to put you in the picture, how the Prophet ﷺ was so cautious to make sure that every single word he received from the wahi from Allah or from the angel Jibreel, it is written exactly as it is. The Prophet, first of all, I must tell you that the Quran came in sequences. It didn't come all at once. It did not come all at once. No, it came in sequences over the period of 23 years. So it took some time. Certain verses came dealing with certain situations and conditions. So this was to strengthen the Prophet sallallahu alaihi wasallam and the believers, and at the same time for the verses to click in the minds of people and they understand what to do. Right? So they lived the Quran. They lived the Quran, right? So when the revelation is to come upon the Prophet, whether it's one surah or few verses, etc., so the Prophet ﷺ would memorize them. And then after memorizing them, he ﷺ would choose certain companions such as Sayyidina Abu Bakr as-Siddiq, Umar ibn al-Khattab radiyallahu anhu, Uthman ibn Affan, Ali ibn Abi Talib radiyallahu anhu, Muawiyah ibn Abi Sufyan radiyallahu anhu, etc. All those companions who are called Katabatul Wahi, the writers of the Wahi of the Revelation. Now appoint them to write down, to take notes, to write it down on certain skins of animals or leather, etc. So the companions used to take notes and start writing down. And after they have written it down, the Prophet sallallahu alaihi wasallam would ask them to recite back to him what they wrote down. So they'll read from what they wrote. They start reading to the Prophet sallallahu alaihi wasallam. So he makes sure he verify, was it written right or is something missing? Or because people sometimes when they write things, they make mistakes. So the Prophet sallallahu alaihi wasallam making sure they took correct notes. And then in addition to writing it, they used to memorize it. They used also to memorize the Quran. So there were so many companions who memorized the Quran fully, A to Z, Hafiz, right? And from the time of the companions right until today, there are people who memorized it from each other. Generation from generation until you reach the companions of the Prophet sallallahu alaihi wasallam. This one learned from this one, and some people they keep the names of those who they learned the Quran from. So I learned it from my ustad, his name is so and so, and my ustad learned from his ustad, whose name is so and so, and my teacher learned from this teacher and from this teacher and from this teacher, until they keep the names until the Prophet Muhammad sallallahu alaihi wasallam. You see, so the sources is well knowing, and it is kept and memorized in such a beautiful way that is denoting and emphasizing that this book is saved in the hearts of Muslims, and it's the only divine book today that is memorized from cover to cover by millions of people. The only divine book. Show me a single divine book that is memorized from cover to cover except the Quran. Only the Quran. So it's pure. It's the pure and the clear truth from Allah. So as Muslims, we should share it, should teach people about it, right? And for our Muslim listeners, give yourself a chance to read the Quran. Read for yourself. It's not a big book. If you're reading every day, 1 hour, you can finish it in, let's say, in about 30 days or so. You can finish the whole book, right? And this is for your own sake. So try to figure out the truth by yourself. Read for yourself and see. And I assure you, before you finish the book, if you are reading with an objective mind, you will come to realization that this is the truth from the Almighty and that I have to follow it. It's filled with wisdom. The Quran is filled with wisdom. May the Almighty Allah guide us all closer to the truth and make us among people who, when they find the truth, they are brave enough and humble to accept it. Allahumma ameen ya rabbal alameen. We came to the end of our program for today. Inshallah, shortly we'll have stories of reverts. This will take us closer to the end of our program for today. Subhanak Allahumma bihamdik. Nashhadu an la ilaha illa ant. Nastaghfiruka wa natubu ilayk. Wassalamu alaykum wa rahmatullahi wa barakatuh.
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Assalamu alaikum. My name is Abdul Karim. My born name was Kenneth Edward Hassell. I was born in England. I had wonderful parents. I have three elder brothers. I've just come back from England, and I was with my family. It's an interesting experience, being a Muslim in a non-Muslim environment. It makes you a stronger Muslim, and it makes you realize the gift that you've been given. I studied in Europe, and I spent a number of years working in London. I began searching for truth, al-haq in Arabic, and I traveled across many countries, getting involved in a number of different organizations with a religious background, and getting very involved in some of them, and looking and finding, searching, as everyone is doing in this life. And eventually I arrived in Dubai, and I embraced Islam in Sharia court, and my life changed slowly but surely. My motivation regarding Islam was not so much the Muslims, but the advice from the reverts like myself, who are much more knowledgeable and advanced in understanding of the religion. And actually, the religion has many parallels with Christianity and Judaism, the other two major religions. And I come out of a primarily Christian background. I took the advice of these brothers, and I began to practice, because Islam is about adherence to the doctrine and practicing as a Muslim, rather than rhetoric. So when you practice Islam on a daily basis, then your life begins, and you notice that change. And there's a hadith which I think probably scholars, more knowledgeable people, will understand, and I can't give you a reference to it. It's that when you pray five times a day, you cleanse yourself, you become pure. And I would strongly adhere to that hadith, which came from our Prophet Muhammad sallallahu alaihi wasallam. The one thing that I noticed about Muslims, and the Muslims that I knew, were in this part of the world, which is Dubai, because I live in the Emirates, and they practiced daily. And this seemed very significant to me, because the environment that I was brought up in the Christian environment, the faith was adhered to on certain times of the week, and on certain times of the year. And people could not answer the questions that I was seeking at the time. And around me, I would see people committing sins, and that seemed incoherent with the religion, any religion. Sins and life, they don't, they're not compatible. So the Muslims here were a better example of their practicing their faith. Actually, when I first embraced Islam, a colleague of mine said to me that I should not look at the Muslims as a guide to Islam. I don't necessarily agree with that, because there are some very, very loyal brothers and sisters in Islam around me. So I practiced. That's very, very important for any revert in any religion, is to practice the religion. And it's fundamental to the religion of Islam. Yeah, yes, I found, when I used to go back to visit my family in England, I had many discussions with them. And there's a huge amount of ignorance to the religion of Islam. This is the fundamental problem in the West. So my task was to enlighten people
my family in particular, about the religion that I had embraced. And I went about this in a serious manner. I've just returned from England, and I have noticed that the ignorance has increased, and it's been fanned by very misguided propaganda machine that's operating. So as a Muslim, a new Muslim, a revert, whatever you want to call us, I try to be a good example of the religion. Changes that I experienced were slow. The change comes slowly. It's not one day you're like this and then the next day you're like reborn. It's not like that at all. It's adherence, it's understanding, it's you make many mistakes. Allah subhanahu wa ta'ala, God, as he's known in the West, he's all forgiving and all merciful. People should not forget this, and your mistakes are forgiven. I'm trying to be a good example of Islam to my family and the people I meet. Wherever I go, as a revert, it's a responsibility. You're a kind of advertisement for Islam. So whatever you do, whatever you say, is important. It's not to be taken lightly. This is the path of the path of truth, and it's a blessing to be on this path, and people should consider it very, very carefully. My family and friends in England are more interested now than ever in Islam. The events that have happened over the past decade have only increased people's awareness and interest in Islam. And I consider myself to be in a very important position, having come out of a society that has lost their way in life. And some of my interests at the moment are the secularism in the society and the foundations of this. My understanding is that it's in the Middle Ages, and it's to do with business and commerce. I have taken upon myself to try to enlighten myself about the Christian faith more, because when I'm with my family, I am representing Islam. And there are so many similarities between the three great religions that I found actually quite remarkable. On issues such as alcohol, interest on money, and something which I've just been involved with, which is a funeral of a family member. So if you look carefully into Christianity, you will see many clues to Islam as being the natural progression of the great religions, and one that you should really take very seriously. Because, as I mentioned, I have just returned from a funeral, and in Islam, funerals, signs that we must look at very carefully, that we are mortal in this life, and we should consider very carefully what we are doing in this life, and beyond the day-to-day activities that we get involved in. So everything you do in your life on a daily basis should be with that in mind, that you are this advertisement for the final religion in life, and you can influence people, because Allah subhanahu wa ta'ala is on your side. He's guiding you. So I'm trying to practice my dawah. A message to Muslim brothers and sisters: practice, practice daily. One of the five pillars of Islam. The second pillar of Islam is prayer. And my focus in my life
his prayer 5 times a day in the masjid with the brothers. This is so important. Then you will feel the benefits as I am feeling the benefits. And your life will change and you will begin to achieve real achievement. I embraced Islam in Dubai. The process here is in the Sharia court. And I was interviewed by a judge who was from Sudan, and he helped me through the process, and we had a good rapport. So this is the first real contact I had with Islam. But there was no guidelines regarding the practice of Islam. This you have to find yourself. Although a couple of brothers did call me shortly after I embraced Islam and guided me through certain aspects. But the process of understanding and practicing Islam is really a responsibility of oneself. Islam is the religion that has shown me that there are issues and beyond what I fully comprehend and understand, and I have been

Medina on two occasions to perform Umrah, which is the smaller Hajj. But I've also made this Umrah during the last 10 days of Ramadan, which is a very blessed time. And only when you actually make the pilgrimage and you experience the sheer numbers of people, all with one similar purpose in this journey, it is actually beyond words. As a revert, I've said this earlier, I try to be a good example of Islam, not only to the non-Muslims, but also to the Muslims themselves. Because I see the Muslims as a group in society that are not fully appreciating the rewards and benefits of their own birthright. So I try to be a good example. And I noticed that born Muslims see me as something quite special. And so the onus upon me seems even greater. And I have experienced many times in Salat, which is the prayer time, the Muslims treating me as a something rather special. And I say to them that we should all be working towards the same. I believe women are actually more intuitive when it comes to understanding fundamentals about this life, and their hearts are more open. And the men have many issues, in particular men from the West that are brought up with a certain image that they have to project in society. And recently I went back to my society and I noticed this very much. But it's changing. There's more interest in Islam and people are beginning to stop picking on me and trying to find fault in Islam, which is from propaganda in their minds. And they're seriously asking me very important questions about why I have embraced a religion that to them is a religion of terrorism and misguidance. My life as a Muslim in the land of my birth has changed without doubt. I've recently returned from UK and I was with my family, and there's a tremendous amount of interest now in me as a son and the religion that I have embraced, and in particular the women asking me questions about the freedom of women in Islam. And my wife was with me, and she was able to portray to them in not only words but also in actions that women are actually freer in Islam than the concept that they have women. Now, as you know, in Islam, for women to be in hijab, and there's a tremendous amount of misunderstanding concerning this. And during my childhood, I recall seeing nuns and people of the cloth, as they're known, and no one ever questioned their appearance. Again, I will remind viewers that the propaganda machine is working 24 hours a day to promote Islam as something that is alien to the Western culture, to create this divide amongst the two religions. So, as a revert, it's very important that I spend as much time as possible in my culture, with my family, with my friends in the West, to try to show to them that Islam has a different side, and a side that they should

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2: Assalamu alaikum wa rahmatullahi wa barakatuh. The time is 4 p.m. Making headlines at this hour. Three arrested over a series of ATM bombings in Mpumalanga. It's Yawmul Ahad, the 24th of Rabi'ul Awal, 1448, corresponding to September the 6th, 2026. Three suspects have been arrested in connection with a series of ATM bombings reported across Mpumalanga. The suspects, aged between 20 and 38, were arrested by the Gold Case Investigation Team following investigations into several ATM bombing cases in the province. Police say the suspects are linked to incidents in Leslie, Mbalenhle, Bethal, Woodbank, Forsman, and Pola. The arrests are part of efforts to track down groups involved in ATM bombings, which often cause serious damage to businesses and put members of the public at risk. In other local news, the United Democratic Movement is said to announce its mayoral candidate for the city of Johannesburg as political parties step up their campaigns ahead of the upcoming local government elections. The party is also launching its Johannesburg manifesto today, outlining its plans and priorities for the city. The manifesto is expected to focus on the UDM's vision for the improving services and addressing some of the challenges facing residents. The UDM says the launch is part of its efforts to strengthen its campaign and challenge for control of the city.
3: Attempts to gain, you know, the city of Johannesburg, one of the most metros that is, you know, contested, fiercely contested. We know that the party will also, you know, announce its mayoral candidate here in the city of Johannesburg as it tries, you know, to get, you know, those, you know, electoral fortunes. We know that a lot of political parties have put forward, you know, a lot of names in ensuring that, you know, people here, you know, especially in the province of Gauteng, give them a chance, you know, to be mayors or to govern.
2: On the African continent, at least 25 people have been killed in a bus crash on the island of Fogo in Cape Verde, with most of the victims reported to be children and teenagers. The accident happened yesterday when a bus carrying 32 people was returning to the town of São Filipe after an excursion to the Pico do Fogo volcanic crater. The bus reportedly left the road and plunged into a deep ravine. The driver was among those killed in the crash. Local authorities say several other people were injured, with some suffering serious injuries. In our Oman news, a funeral has been held in Gaza City for 100 Palestinians whose bodies and remains were recovered from beneath the rubble of homes destroyed during the war. Thousands of people, including relatives of the victims, community leaders and political figures, attended the Janaza procession in the Zaytun area. The bodies were placed near the ruins of the destroyed homes and covered with Palestinian flags. Lastly, in our news, a multi-story building has collapsed in Demorabad in northern India after several days of heavy rain. The building reportedly developed cracks before the collapse, and local authorities have evacuated people from the structure as a safety precaution. This helped prevent what could have been a much more serious tragedy. The building came down suddenly, damaging power lines and sending sparks into the street. Emergency teams and local authorities responded to the scene. In our finances, the rand is trading at 15 rands 96 cents to the dollar, 21 rands 60 cents to the pound, and 18 rands 55 cents to the euro. Gold is trading at $4,423.56 a fine ounce. Brent crude oil is at $96.28 a barrel. In our solar times in the Johannesburg region, Aswar Hanafi will set in at 19 minutes after 4 p.m. In the Durban region, Aswar Hanafi will set already set in at 4 minutes after 4 p.m. I am Ishaq Rampai with your Radio Islam News. Assalamu alaikum wa rahmatullahi wa barakatuh.
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5: Oh. 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
6: 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Ya ayyuhalladhina amanu taqullaha wa kunu ma'as sadiqin. O you who believe, fear Allah and be with those who are truthful. The Prophet ﷺ was known as As-Sadiq and Al-Amin, the truthful and the trustworthy. Even before prophethood, the people knew him as such. 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
5: This Rabiul Awwal, discover the timeless guidance of Seerah. On Radio Islam, Muhammad sallallahu alaihi wasallam, humanity's compass in a sea of chaos.
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11: Assalamu alaikum and welcome to your Sunday Refit on Radio Islam. I'm your host, Fazila Isaac, keeping you company every Sunday from 4 to 5 p.m. as we talk lifestyle, wellness, family, and all things in between. Now, as usual, I'm here to help you step into the week ahead with some positivity, balance, and good vibes. Now, gender-based violence, you know, it still remains one of the most painful realities facing communities all across Mzansi, right? You know, we often just hear about prevention, about reporting cases and supporting victims in the immediate aftermath of abuse. But there's just another important part of the conversation. You know, what happens after the trauma? You know, how does the survivor rebuild their confidence? How do they regain financial independence? You know, develop new skills and also just create a healthy and sustainable life beyond the experience of abuse. So today on the show, we're shining a light on an organization working to address exactly that. And later on, we'll take a look at what's happening in Mzansi with both meaningful and lighthearted days for the week. And then, of course, our tip of the day. It's going to be a good, insightful show, so stay tuned. Now, joining us today, I'm excited to be having this conversation, really, really important conversation, with the PR manager at Katie's Foundation, Nkondiso Nkuko. And this is an organization that was founded by a lady by the name of Ketiwe Nene, and it's devoted to eradicating gender-based violence, you know, whilst still equipping victims with tools and skills that they need to rebuild their lives after trauma. Now, you know, this foundation is doing such phenomenal work. It was also recently recognized as the top NPO and charities brand at the 5th annual Top 16 Yoba Awards. And, you know, these awards actually speak on the gold standard of youth excellence, which is an absolutely amazing achievement for the foundation. Now, they have quite a few initiatives that they have going for them. They have victim empowerment, transforming mentalities, take a girl child to work. There's so much that they are doing, you know, and they work not only responds to GBV, but also it empowers individuals and communities to become part of the solution. So help me welcome Nkondiso to the show. Welcome to the show,
12: everyone.
11: Thank you so much for joining us.
12: Thank you so much. I'm so excited.
11: So tell me, let's start with you. Let's talk about the person behind the microphone. Give us a brief intro into yourself and your role within the organization.
12: Okay, so my name is Nkondiso, and I am the public relations manager at Katie's Foundation. My role, in a nutshell, is figuring out how we communicate the work of the foundation, how we tell the stories of the foundation, how we build the programs we have, how we capture the journey of every moment, and basically sharing why our programs exist. So my role in PR is essentially to translate all of this work into communication people can connect with. And because we're quite a small team and a very hands-on team, I am fortunate enough that I get to see the work happening, you know, hear the conversations and understand why the programs matter, which honestly helps me a lot with telling the story of Katie's Foundation.
11: I think it comes from being hands-on and on the ground for you to actually relay the true essence of the work that the foundation is doing, and also what you know, people are going through that come from GBV situations. So speaking of the foundation, right, tell us about Katie's Foundation and, you know, what inspired this organization? What inspired Katie to actually found this organization?
12: So like you said in your beautiful intro, Katie's Foundation is an anti-GBV organization founded by our founder, Ketiwe Nene. The organization actually began during lockdown through an initiative called Helping GBV Survivors. At the time, there was an urgent need to support women experiencing abuse, and the initial response was relief through our comfort bags for survivors. But through the work, you know, something became very, very clear that helping somebody in the immediate crisis is important. But GBV, unfortunately, is not only an emergency response issue, right? So you have to start asking deeper questions, questions like, why is this violence happening in the first place? Why do some survivors find themselves, you know, returning to abusive environments? You know, what social norms are we allowing to continue? What economic conditions make somebody so vulnerable, right? So this is where the foundation started thinking more broadly, you know, and today our work is centered around our three pillars, which are, you know, they are very important pillars in the foundation, which is prevention, detection, and correction. Prevention being about intervening before the violence happens, right? Detection is about identifying the systematic issues and blind spots that contribute to GBV. And then correction is about supporting those who've already experienced the violence, you know, and ensuring that survivor support is meaningful and sustainable. So Katie's Foundation is really trying to operate across the entire spectrum. You know, we're asking you know, how do we prevent the violence? How do we identify the conditions that allow said violence to continue? And how do we help somebody rebuild when the violence has already happened? So like you said, in our programs of transform mentalities, take a girl child to work, and most recently, which is a program that is very, very close to our hearts, Empower to Exit.
11: So, you know, I love the fact that the organization has a comprehensive approach to this, you know, not just tackling, you know, somebody getting into it and trying to get them out, but like you say, preventing it first, because of course, prevention is better than cure, you know, coming out of a situation, seeing themselves as someone who doesn't need to be sitting in a volatile situation. I love that approach from the organization. So, the foundation focuses very strongly on, you know, equipping victims, especially with the programs that you've mentioned, you know, equipping them with tools, with skills, you know, and not just skills to get them out of the situation, but also to give them a sustainable long-term living after the trauma. So in practice, what does that rebuilding process actually look like?
12: Great question. You know, rebuilding has to be firstly understood as a journey, right? And a very long journey. So the first step, is obviously safety. You know, we need to make sure that once the victim has, you know, escaped this violent, you know, or abusive home or abusive relationship, that they are safe, right? And shelters play an incredibly important role in that. You know, they provide emergency accommodation, basic needs, you know, physical protection, psychological safety for women and their children as well, if they do have children. But one of the biggest questions we've been asking through our program, Empower to Exit, is what happens after the shelter, right? Because eventually the survivor has to leave, but she still needs somewhere to live. She still needs to provide food for her children, for herself, you know. She needs to account for school fees and all of these things, right? And our Empower to Exit concept notes, you know, basically identifies that post-shelter stage as a point where economic vulnerability can become exposed. You know, it notes that women, particularly those with children, may face the terrible choice between immediate financial survival and personal safety, right? And for us, that's where rebuilding has to become much, much, much more practical. Because yes, counseling is important. Yes, psychological safety is important. But restoring somebody's confidence is as important as well. But we also need skills development, access to employment, financial literacy, housing pathways, and opportunities to generate income, right? The United Nations also speaks very, very strongly about this, that we need to approach it with a holistic perspective. So rebuilding to us means restoring someone's ability to make decisions for themselves, which is very important. And that's why, you know, our program Empower to Exit exists. It's not just a training program. It's an advocacy and policy implementation project, you know, calling for accredited market relevant skills development to become part of the services offered within government funded GBV shelters. And then, you know, then that brings us to the ultimate question that we're always trying to answer through this program is, can a survivor leave a shelter with not only safety, but realistic pathways towards independence, right? Because safety is the first step, but they need to sustain that safety with something. So, yeah.
11: You know, one thing that you just mentioned now, which I think is so important, especially when it comes to organizations, is, you know, giving them market relevant skills. It's so easy to just, you know, bring a female out of a situation and then say, okay, you know what, here we have a skills development group, you know, learn what they're going to teach you. And then they come out of there and that helps them to do nothing. Yes, they've learned a skill, but what is that skill doing for them? You know, they find themselves. I feel like a lot of times, you know, know, or we've seen a lot of cases where women do stay in these horrible situations, mostly because of financial dependency on your abuser. You know, you sticking around because you need money for your kids, or like you mentioned, you know, you need to pay fees, you need to eat, you need to survive, and now you have that dependency, so you're kind of stuck. I'm either going to go, like you say, you're choosing between safety and, you know, financial safety, and then you know, you find yourself in those situations. So Empower to Exist seems like the perfect answer, you know, to these issues. And I'm so glad, you know, your team is focusing on that and zoning in on that market relevant skills, not just developing a skill, you know.
12: Yeah.
11: And you know, your first pillar speaks, you know, on eradicating the GBV or taking you out of that situation. What are some of the underlying issues that we need to address when it comes to that?
12: Very good question. I think we need to, again, like understanding that, or rather seeing perspective that once the victim has left, the journey only starts then, right? And I think we miss that a lot in the conversation, that I think we have this very savior complex about once someone leaves, then that's it. Or like we tell people, oh, you need to leave, you need to leave this relationship, think about your kids, whatever the case is. But really, a lot of, like you said, a lot of the reason why women or victims rather stay in situations like this is because it's difficult. It's not an easy thing to do outside of the emotional damage and the spiritual damage and the physical damage sometimes. It's the idea of how can I leave this place and still be okay? And then we also have this like unfortunate thing that happens of victim blaming, right? Where we don't allow for women, or rather we look for perfect victims, right? That she had to look like this, so she had to do this. But a lot of the times, women don't look like the perfect victim. A lot of the times, it is the CEO at the top, at the biggest bank in South Africa, or it is the lady at the cashier who's you know, at Pick and Pay. Like it doesn't look the same, and the journey of this abuse is also never the same, right? And so when we do these or where we have these discourses, right, rather on social media about, you know, she should have done this or she should have done this or why was she there, we prevent we prevent current victims and survivors and the ability to be able to stand up for themselves or to be able to remove themselves from that situation because of how much we don't support victims.
11: I think it comes, and then the victim then starts feeling shame. They don't want to come out. They don't want to speak on this. They don't want to go and report what their partner is doing or whoever is, you know, abusing them. And it also comes from the shame that our very own families would put on us, you know, and that Begezela syndrome that happens. You know, you go out there and you're in a marriage and the marriage is so terrible. You tell your mom, you tell your dad or whoever it is in your family, and they turn around and tell you, no, in this family we don't divorce, or this family we don't speak on these things, don't worry, you know, he will come right, you know, you will be okay. And it just doesn't work that way, you know. It's something that we feel so much shame for, because our own families are the ones that don't stand by you with this, you know. They would tell you things like that, you know, no, don't worry, be patient, you know, take it in its stride. It will become better. He will be better. He will change. We'll speak to him. You know, and I mean, once you know, the abuser gets to see that, even your very own family will stand by him as opposed to standing by you. I mean,
12: for sure,
11: there's nothing left for you there, you know, because he for knows sure. I got this, you know. It's really sad. It's a sad case with a lot of families in South Africa where we feel shame to come forward and say, you know what, I'm being abused because of that victim blaming mentality that comes into being. Now, beyond immediate safety, what kind of support does a survivor need in order to, you know, to regain confidence and independence after going through this kind of trauma?
12: You know, sometimes when we respond to GBV, we understandably focus on the immediate danger. But like I said, recovery doesn't end there. You know, a survivor may require psychological counseling because, you know, trauma can affect their confidence. It can affect their relationships. It can affect trust, and most importantly, trust in themselves to make to have the ability to make decisions, you know, small everyday decisions. But alongside emotional support, I will continue to bring it back to this, that, you know, you have to look at economic and social independence. You know, you have to ask the question that does the survivor have stable accommodation? You know, does she have access to employment? Does she have qualifications or skills? Can she support her children? Does she understand financial planning? You know, is she connected to social services or legal support where necessary? Because these things really do influence whether somebody can actually rebuild, right? And when we speak about empowerment, I think, you know, we have to make sure that it's not only motivational, you know, that we don't sit in front of a victim and then we say, you're strong and you can rebuild and you can recover from this. And whilst that matters, you know, we're not saying that words of affirmation don't matter, but you if a person cannot find employment, if a person cannot pay rent, you know, if she has no means to take care of her children, you know, then the practical reality remains extremely difficult. And that's why our thinking at the foundation is that empowerment has to create options, right? And that's why we are advocating for these skills development to become part of the shelter model, so that survivors can leave with practical knowledge and skills that strengthen their chances of becoming economically independent. And then also, like, your confidence will grow from that, right? Because when somebody knows that they can make decisions, that they can provide for themselves, that they have skills, they have resources, they have opportunities, and, you know, I have options, this changes their relationship with themselves. It changes it honestly also just changes their future.
11: You know, something just popped into my mind now, and I think it's because, you know, I've spoken to a lot of women who do go through this, but there's somewhat no reality or realization that they are being abused, right? The reason for this is we think that a blue eye means abuse, means GBV. We think that, you know, punching you on your body or slapping you or pushing you around or pulling your hair is GBV. But we forget the emotional abuse that we go through.
12: Absolutely.
11: We forget the financial abuse. And I think it's key for women to understand that GBV does not look like just that woman with a swollen eye or that woman with a broken wrist. You know, it's so important. I mean, a husband who does not support you financially, who lets you literally beg for, you know, just daily
12: simple things,
11: expenses. Yes, a simple list of things. I think women need to realize that when they are in this situation, they need to realize the situation, accept that they are in that situation, and then seek help to actually get out of that very situation that they are in. I think that is just something that is so important. We need to stop looking at GBV as just being a slap or a physical abuse in that context, you know. Speaking of the Empower to Exist program, should a woman come to Kitty's Foundation and seek assistance, what can a woman expect from that specific program, the Empower to Exist. What happens in this program? What does that look like?
12: And so our program right now is currently in development. You know, we have partnered with great foundations like Tears Foundation, where we're still, like I said, building this program. We had we have fortunately gotten funding for it, and so the work is still there. But the idea really is that you know, obviously these women will be taken to shelters. A lot of the victims that we work with are people that don't work, you know, are people that don't have their own personal income. So they need to go to shelters once they leave their abusive relationships. And so the idea is that once, you know, they have worked through the shelter and are about to leave, you know, we give them like courses or training programs, whether that is learning how to do nails, learning how to do hair, learning how to sew, things like that, basic things like that, that might seem like, oh, but like, where is that going to take you? But a lot of women, we've had success stories actually where when we started this, it was an EduCare program, and the idea was to give these women skills, right? And out of the women that we had, about two have opened their own businesses, and those businesses are currently running today, and you know, they have become their own bosses, and so it's a long process, and as Kitty's Foundation, we are currently still in the process of building this thing that when victims do come to us, or we, with the partners that we have, the victims that they deal with come to us in this collaboration that we're doing. Then we're able to build these skills so that once we have graduated them, you know, they can be financially independent and be able to support themselves.
11: A group of girls. Oh, Katie's Foundation. I think the work you guys are doing is absolutely phenomenal. You know, seeing, I think, independence, when a woman feels empowered and independent, I tell you, nothing can bring her down. You know, I love the fact that the focus is on that, and the job you guys are doing is absolutely phenomenal. We're just going to take a quick short ad break. When we come back, I'd like for us to touch on the transforming mentalities program. I think that's going to be an interesting one. So stay tuned. We'll be right back.
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4: Time is 4:37 p.m. and you're tuned into your Sunday Reset with me, Fazila Isaac, and we joined by the PR manager at Keti's Foundation, Mkondiso Mgugo, and she is enlightening us on the work of the foundation. Now, Mkondiso, one of the initiatives that that the foundation has is called Transforming Mentalities. What is the specific program and what does that program aim to achieve?
5: So Transforming Mentalities is one of our prevention programs, and it really focuses on young boys through mentorship. The thinking behind it is quite simple. If we genuinely want to reduce GBV in the future, then we have to start having these conversations much earlier.
4: Mm-hmm.
5: We can't wait for boys to become adult men and then only start speaking about things like consent, things like emotional intelligence, things like masculinity, you know, relationships, accountability, etc. So the program creates a space where young boys can have honest conversations with their mentors about what it means to be a man, you know, how they understand relationships, how they deal with emotion, how they communicate, and how they treat, you know, women and girls. And something that's very important to us is that we do not approach these boys as though they are future perpetrators. That's not the point at all. You know, we approach them as young men who also need guidance, you know, as young men who are also possible victims, as young men who need mentorship and positive examples of good masculinity. So Transforming Mentalities is really about early intervention. We want our boys to understand that being a man doesn't have to mean dominance or aggression. Yes. Or emotional silence. You know, it can mean accountability. It can mean empathy. It can mean healthy communication and respecting boundaries. And so for us, if we want healthier men tomorrow, we have to invest in the boys today.
4: Oh, yes, 100%. So when you guys put this program together, you know, how important was it to involve men and boys in these conversations, you know, around GBV, rather than just treating it solely as a woman's issue?
5: I think it's absolutely essential, especially because, like I emphasized, that, you know, it is also problematic to speak to young boys as though they are possible future perpetrators, you know, because they too are victims in their own way. GBV also cannot continue to be treated as something that only women experience, you know, only women march against, only women educate people about, and then at the same time, only women are expected to solve, you know. Men and boys have to be part of the solution. They have to be part of the conversation. That's why TM, you know, was created, because we need to understand what young boys are being taught about masculinity from a young age. You know, there's a whole trend that's going on right now on social media. There was a documentary about it on Netflix, about the red pill saga, where young boys are watching YouTube, they're watching the internet, they're streaming these men who excuse me, are spewing really, really, really problematic rhetoric around women, around marriages, around, you know, what masculinity actually looks like. And this becomes a problem. And these attitudes don't suddenly appear, you know, when someone is an adult. They are often shaped over many, many, many years by their families, by school, by their peer groups, you know, by media, and their communities that they grow up in. So I think it's also important that that men don't only participate when they're being accused of something. I think there's a big trend in South Africa where, like I remember in 2020 when, unfortunately, Uyinene was, you know, brutally murdered. And now because of that unfortunate event or that unfortunate death, you know, now the conversation was starting about the list of perpetrators. People were outing people, and then men, you know, it was a mess on social media. And that's it's a problem that it happens only when things like this happen, right? So there has to be room for men to be mentors, you know, allies, fathers, teachers, and community leaders who actively want to model healthier behavior, because those men do exist. And at Kids Foundation, you know, prevention means working with everyone. We don't want to move in spaces as though we know everything and we have all the answers. You know, our team is made up of four wonderful women. But unfortunately, we won't be able to have a conversation with the young 13-year-old boy the same way that, you know, a man who understands good masculinity can, right? And so we have to collaborate with people like that. And in the same way, we have our Take a Girl Child to Work program as well, that also has the same idea of mentoring these young girls through the work, because ultimately gender-based violence is not just a woman's problem, it's not just a men's problem, it is a societal problem, and therefore the solution has to involve the whole of society.
4: 100%. The work that the foundation doing, absolutely amazing. And with that, you know, the organization was actually awarded the top NPO and charities brand award. Amazing, amazing recognition. What did that mean to the foundation and the team? Congratulations, firstly, to you and the team for that. So what did that mean for you guys? You know, what was the feeling like?
5: The recognition really, really meant a lot to us. When we applied to get nominated, you know, I remember as a team, we spoke about it and we were like, do we even deserve, are we at the point of putting ourselves out there? And we made the decision as a team, you know, to put ourselves up for nomination. And when we got nominated, we were so stoked because, like, you know, it's an affirmation on its own. And so when we won last week, also like 2 days after our birthday, which Kids Foundation turned six, this year, it's a big, big, big birthday present. But I think what made it meaningful was that it represented, you know, the 6 years of work that people don't necessarily see. You know, we might post on social media and, you know, post pictures from the events and the reels and all of that. But behind that, you know, there's research, there's program development, there's stakeholder meetings, there's community engagement, you know, there's sleepless nights sometimes. You know, when we first hosted our community dialogue with our partners or our potential partners at the time, you know, we spent the whole night working on stuff so that we can make sure that, you know, the event goes really well. So to have that work recognized on a platform like, you know, Yoba was very affirming. It also, for me as a public relations manager, it emphasizes, you know, the importance of brand visibility, because, you know, it matters, because visibility gives the work reach. You know, it can help attract new partners, volunteers, funders, etc. Because for us, the award wasn't just the sign that our work is done. Like, it's actually a drive to show us that we need to carry on. And yeah, so we're very honored. We're very honored. I don't think we've deeped it for ourselves as much as other people have for us. But as a team, like, we're very proud of ourselves. And I think we are very aware that the work has to continue.
4: You know, we can't speak about this phenomenal work and this amazing award without recognizing the team behind it. So very quickly, just tell us, who are these four phenomenal women of Katie's Foundation?
5: Cool. So our founder is Katie Wenene. Public relations manager is Mkondiso Mkuqo. And our two program implementation leads, one for Empower to Exit, which is Azekile Mathule, and for Take a Girl Child and Transform Mentalities, it is Milisani Mato. Incredible woman that we're working with. And it's also really cool to work in an all-woman team. Because, you know, there's just a lot of safety in that in and itself.
4: Yes.
5: That, like, there's certain things that we don't have to explain to each other, we just get it. Mm-hmm.
4: Yeah, great. So tell me, how can our listeners support the organization? You know, if someone wants to come forward, someone wants to lend a hand, how can our listeners do this?
5: So firstly, please do follow us on all social media platforms, LinkedIn, Facebook, Instagram, TikTok, at Katie's Foundation. Engage with our work. You can also volunteer through the foundation. The link is in all of our bios. You know, support our programs, donate, or actually partner with us through your own organization or your own business in any way that you can. I also want to encourage people to visit katiesfoundation.org.za. I'll say that again, katiesfoundation.org.za, to understand the different programs that we are running across prevention, detection, and correction. But I also think supporting the foundation shouldn't be the end of someone's contribution. You know, we need to take the conversation back to our homes, speak to your children, speak to your colleagues, speak to anybody that you can, you know, challenge things like victim blaming, challenge harmful ideas, you know, about masculinity, about femininity in and itself, and know where people can access help, because a lot of us don't actually know where to go. Like, if your friend gets abused and they call you and they let you know, you don't know what to do when that happens. And so we must, you know, already start learning this information. And if you have a platform, a resource, a skill, or an opportunity that could strengthen an organization like us or other organizations that are doing this work, please do offer it, because organizations can only do so much. You know, a lot of our work really does need the support of the community, because the cultural change we need to happen needs to happen as a community. Yeah.
4: I'm Gondiso. Thank you so much for taking the time to join
5: thank
4: us
5: you.
4: Today and, you know, just giving us a deeper understanding of the work being done by the foundation. You know, I think today's conversation, it just reminds us that, you know, addressing GBV, it can't just stop at helping someone survive the immediate crisis. You know,
5: absolutely.
4: A question that your foundation keeps asking is, how do we help rebuild? And I think Katie's Foundation is doing a phenomenal job of this specific goal. So I'd like to thank you, team, for this amazing work that you guys are doing. And again, for taking the time to join us today. Have yourself an absolutely beautiful Sunday.
5: Thank you so much. You too.
4: You're welcome. Bye.
5: Bye.
4: So, listeners, that was Mkondiso Mkuqo, who's the PR manager at Katie's Foundation. You know, the group of brilliant women who are really doing big things when it comes to helping women going through GBV and getting them to become better. You know, rebuilding confidence, rebuilding independence, skills, a sense of purpose, and ultimately just creating communities where people can live free from violence and, you know, free from fear as well. You know, I think the work of organizations like Katie's Foundation, you know, it also reminds us that GBV is not someone else's problem. You know, like Nkondiso mentioned, it is a community thing, you know, it's a society thing. We need to tackle this as a society. You know, prevention requires all of us. It requires men, women, parents, teachers, community leaders, young people, you know, to challenge harmful attitudes and just create healthier relationships. And listeners, if you or someone you know is experiencing GBV, gender-based violence, in any form, you know, remember that reaching out to help is not a sign of weakness. You know, you that's going through it, you don't have to navigate it alone. You know, we're really grateful for, you know, people like Ketiwe and, you know, Mkodiso and the rest of the team for the work that they are doing. Now, listeners, let's take a quick look at what's happening around the country this week. You know, we look at the important days. Today, we have National Police Commemoration Day. You know, this is just a day where we remember members of the SAPS who lost their lives in the line of duty. You know, it's a day to acknowledge the sacrifices that, you know, the police officers make, their families make every time an officer leaves the home. You know, they don't know if their family member is coming back. You know, we reflect on the difficult and sometimes just dangerous role that policing plays in our communities. It's also an opportunity to think about the relationship between communities and those tasked with keeping them safe. On the 8th of September, International Literacy Day, that's on Tuesday, and a lot of schools will be having Readathon Day, Literacy Day, the entire week. Now, it's an important one for us here in South Africa. You know, it's a day that reminds us that literacy is about much more than simply being able to read and write, right? I mean, literacy gives people the ability to access information, participate in society, pursue education, and most importantly, to improve opportunities that exist for yourself. And, you know, in a country with 11 official languages, we can also think about literacy in terms of language preservation. You know, how do we encourage children to read? Are we giving them access to books? You know, are we preserving our indigenous languages by making sure the next generation can speak, read, and write them? You know, that's a conversation worth having in every South African household. And one of the quirky days on our calendar this week, the 11th of September, National Make Your Bed Day, right? Apparently, even making your bed has its own day because, you know, some people, you know, just wake up and you don't want to do it. So it's just a simple reminder that sometimes starting the day with one small task completed can give you that feeling of, you know what, I got this. Today is my day. You know, our grandparents actually believe you don't leave the home without making your bed. They tell you, no, your day will just be the crappiest. You need to make your bed. First thing you need to do, then you can leave the house. Right? But let's be honest, are you someone who makes your bed every morning? Or do you believe there's absolutely no point

0: of Limpopo, the beauty of Mpumalanga, the Free State landscapes, and the many heritage sites across the country. There is plenty to explore. So perhaps for that weekend, just be a tourist in your own country, right? Visit somewhere you've never been, try food from another South African culture, learn about historical sites, because sometimes discovering South Africa starts with discovering the people and the stories around us. And that, listeners, wraps up what's happening in Mzansi this week, from fun, quirky celebrations to days that encourage appreciation of others and being kind. And with that spirit in mind, let's move into our tip of the day, a gentle reminder to carry with you into the week ahead. Now, with International Literacy Day coming up, a simple challenge for you. Make reading part of your everyday routine. Right? We often think of reading or literacy as just simply being able to read and write. It's not just that. It's so much more than that. You are able to understand and comprehend information and then communicate confidently as well. It helps make informed decisions. It helps navigate, just navigating the world around us, right? And you don't have to read an entire book. I know some of you hate reading, but you don't need to read a full book, right? The challenge is to read something. Read a newspaper article, learn a new word, read with a child in the house. Just pick up that book you've been meaning to finish. Even 10 minutes of reading a day, it can make a huge difference. Right? Just make reading a shared activity in your house. Just make it a family thing, right? Because the confidence that you get from being able to keep learning throughout your life, it's something you will never not benefit from. So this week, challenge yourself, read something every day, and if you have children, encourage them to do the same. Because every page you read, every word you learn, every new idea you discover, that's just another step towards a more knowledgeable and a more empowered you. Remember the hadith, talabul ilmi faridatun ala kulli muslimin, right? The seeking of knowledge compulsory upon every single Muslim. You need to learn. You need to be able to continuously be seeking this knowledge. And that, listeners, is your tip of the day. And with that, we've come to the end of this episode of Your Sunday Reset. Let's remember, as always, Sundays are not the end of the weekend. It's just the beginning of a fresh week full of opportunity. Jazakallah khair to our guest for joining us today, to our listeners, and to the Radio Islam technical team for spending this hour with me. May Allah subhanahu wa ta'ala grant you all a week full of barakah, balance, and beautiful beginnings. From me, Fazila Isaac, this was your Sunday Reset on Radio Islam. Until next week, assalamu alaikum wa rahmatullahi wa barakatuh.
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3: Assalamu alaikum wa rahmatullahi wa barakatuh. This is 5 p.m. news, making headlines at this hour. Ramaphosa urges police to serve with integrity. It's Yawmul Ahad, the 24th of Rabi'ul Awal, 1448, corresponding to September the 6th, 2026. President Cyril Ramaphosa has urged police officers to continue serving communities with honesty and integrity as the South African Police Service faces intense scrutiny at the Matlanga Commission of Inquiry. Ramaphosa was speaking in Pretoria today during the SAPS National Commemoration Day, where he paid tribute to 12 police officers who were killed in the line of duty. The president told the families and colleagues of the fallen officers that police members must continue to serve the public with honor, despite serious concerns about some members of the service. In other local news, the South African Police Service has dismissed Crime Intelligence Deputy Head Major General Firoz Khan after he failed to appear before an internal disciplinary hearing. Khan is a controversial figure within the police service and still faces criminal charges linked to the investigation into gold at OR Tambo International Airport. His dismissal also comes as questions remain over allegations involving him that have been raised at the Matlanga Commission of Inquiry. The commission is investigating allegations of criminal networks and corruption within South Africa's criminal justice system, including claims involving senior police officials.
4: Brought the South African Police Service in disrepute. And that means that he didn't live up to the ethics as well as to the standards expected of him as a senior officer in the South African Police Service. Now, what I've learned is that he was dismissed as a result of the expeditious departmental hearing. Now, all those, according to my experience, is that most of the, if not all, of these expeditious hearings go to arbitration.
3: On the African continent, Niger has accused France of helping to organize a failed military mutiny that targeted key government and military sites in the capital, Niamey. The mutiny took place on August the 29th when soldiers attacked the airport, a military base, and the presidential area. Niger's army later regained control with support from Russian paramilitary forces. Niger's military government says the attacks was part of a wider network of people allegedly led by France. The government says it has gathered evidence and has not ruled out taking the matter to international courts. In our UMA News, Israeli Prime Minister Benjamin Netanyahu has described Qatar as a hostile state while dismissing allegations about his government's relationship with Doha as one big bluff. Netanyahu's comments come amid renewed questions about Israel's past dealings with Qatar, including Doha's financial support for Gaza and its role in efforts to mediate between Israel and Hamas. Despite calling Qatar hostile, Netanyahu appeared to defend Qatar's funding for Gaza, saying the issue should not be used to suggest that Doha controlled or directed Israeli government policy. Lastly, in our news, hundreds of passengers have been left stranded at Jakarta's main airport after volcanic ash from Indonesia's Anak Krakatau volcano forced authorities to suspend flights. The volcano has been erupting since late Friday, and ash was detected over the area around the airport. Authorities were forced to stop flight operations as a safety precaution. Indonesia's transport ministry says the disruption has affected 209 flights, including several international services. Coming now to our finances, the rand is trading at 15 rands 96 cents to the dollar, 21 rands 60 cents to the pound, and 18 rands 45 cents to the euro. Gold is trading at $4,423.56 a fine ounce. Brent crude oil is at $96.28 a barrel. In our solar times, in the Johannesburg region, Maghrib Salah will set in exactly at 6 p.m. In the Durban region, Maghrib Salah will set in at 5:46 p.m. I am Ishaq Rampai with your Radio Islam News. Assalamu alaikum wa rahmatullahi wa barakatuh.
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7: My brothers, my sisters, Muhammad sallallahu alayhi wa sallam, bear in mind, best of creation, most noble of all prophets. His father passed away before he was born, subhanallah. But Allah favored him above everyone. When he was born, the death of his father had preceded his birth, so he was born an orphan. This is a consolation for all orphans. It is not because Allah is upset with you that you're an orphan. It is not because Allah does not love you and that's why he took your father away. No, perhaps he loves you more.
2: 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Muhammad sallallahu alaihi wasallam, humanity's compass in a sea of chaos.
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0: Assalamu alaikum wa rahmatullahi wa barakatuh, and welcome. It's Bridging the Gap. I'm Najma Bibi Noor Mohammed. We join you every Sunday to have a conversation about all things impacting and affecting our young adults and teenagers. Joining me every week is expert in the field and my co-host Zahira Singh. Zahira, assalamu alaikum and welcome.
1: Wa alaikum assalam. Jazakumullah khair, Najma.
0: Now,
1: how are you doing?
0: Alhamdulillah, all good. And, you know, I must tell you, the last few weeks, the conversations we've been having, you know, it's one that really is quite deep and I think taboo in many aspects, but so, so necessary. And now I think in keeping with that, today's topic is definitely one that we need to reiterate. Firm, not infantilizing, how to set boundaries with young adults. Zahira, I can hear our young adults and teenagers turning up the volume a little because they want to listen to this one.
1: Oh, definitely, definitely. And it's something that that can be incredibly difficult for our parents and caregivers, because, you know, you ask yourself the question, like, how do you remain firm with a young adult without treating them like a toddler? You know, because there is a stage in parenting that can feel very, very and incredibly confusing, where your child is no longer a child. They may be 18, 19, 20, 21, 22, or even older. Mm. And they can hold intelligent conversations, and they may be studying, working, driving, earning money, making decisions, and forming their own opinions. And yet, they still live at home, and they still need financial assistance. And they may even still depend on you emotionally. They may still make decisions that leave you thinking, like, what on earth were you thinking? And suddenly, parents find themselves caught between these two extremes. You know, on the one side, they think to themselves, okay, you know what, fine, you're an adult now, do whatever you want. And on the other hand, it's like, you know what, as long as you live under my roof, you will do exactly as I say. But we need to look at the option of the healthier middle ground, you know, where there's firmness without the humiliation, and boundaries without bullying, and guidance without micromanagement. And perhaps most importantly, we need to look at respect without surrendering the parental authority. Because treating a young adult is, you know, like an adult does not mean allowing everything. It just means being firm, but not controlling everything. So today we need to look at what healthy firmness actually looks like, you know, and we need to talk about boundaries like respect and household expectations and money, privacy, responsibility, consequences, communication. And one of the challenges I know that when stepping in and when to step back, you know, a lot of parents have asked me, you know, when do you step in and when do you step back? So what I will do is ask a question to the parents is, when was the last time that you told your 20-year-old child, because I said so, or just because, you know, you live under my roof? And then ask yourself, you know, was that genuinely necessary? Was it simply just the easiest way to end the argument? Because some parents use authority when what they really need is communication. And sometimes, you know, the young adults then demand independence, and what they really need is accountability. So today we need to look at building a healthier relationship between them.
0: Definitely. You know, this conversation is one that's very necessary, especially because we have to change with time. We have to understand that you have to admit that there's a different approach and a necessary approach that has to be taken with young adults and teenagers. But let's start to understand a little bit about the mentality. When does parenting become policing?
1: So exactly that, you know, when we don't know when to step in and when to step back, and we don't know how to be firm, and we end up micromanaging, and, you know, we end up sort of being assertive in a way that almost comes across as bullying, or maybe even humiliating the adult, you know, where they feel belittled. And this is where we need to end it. We need to understand that, you know what, we can do this. We can parent without becoming, you know, without policing, because your child is no longer a little child. They are adults. The fact that they are living under your roof, you know, that's different. And we need to know when to assert authority, or how, not really assert authority, but predominantly rather to communicate more effectively to them.
0: Definitely. Now, you know, there's a lot of, I think, clarity that's needed around understanding the generational gap and things like that. Because, you know, we have, you know, parents who may have children who are younger, but they are from a different generation. And often these clashes is the reason why, you know, certain disciplinary methods or tone is taken when, you know, disciplining. So let's talk a little bit about the in-between generation, just to get clarity for our listeners on understanding what this means.
1: Okay, well, firstly, we need to understand that young adulthood is very complicated. A young person may be legally an adult while still developing the emotional maturity and practical skills that are required for independent living. So that means that parents may experience a contradiction of some kind. So you might think, you know what, you're old enough to make your own decisions. And 5 minutes later, you think to yourself, oh my God, you are making the most terrible decision. And that is where the conflict begins, because the adult says, you know what, I'm an adult. And the parent will respond with something like, you know, well, then act like one. And the young adult will rebel again and say, stop treating me like a child. And the parent will respond, well, if you behaved like an adult, I wouldn't have to treat you like one. And suddenly, everybody is shouting. Now, what we need to understand is that adulthood is not simply a birthday. Young adults are still learning, and they are going to make mistakes. They are going to change their mind several times. They are going to change their mind several times. And they may make decisions that parents don't understand. And sometimes they will make genuinely poor decisions. But this question becomes, you know, how do we allow them to grow without abandoning them? And this is where healthy parenting changes from control to guidance. Because a person becoming legally adult doesn't automatically mean that they've mastered responsibility and emotional regulation and finances and communication and decision making or planning. You know, those skills develop through experience. And experience requires something parents sometimes struggle to give, you know, for example, in order to give them room to make age-appropriate decisions. And that's what parents struggle the most with. So if parents continue managing every aspect of their young adult's life, that young person may never develop the confidence in managing it themselves. But the opposite extreme is also problematic, as in if parents completely withdraw guidance and say, you know what, you're an adult, figure it out. The young person then may feel abandoned rather than empowered. So the goal is not control versus freedom. The goal is rather responsibility matched with appropriate freedom. And for parents, the more responsibility that a young adult demonstrates, the more autonomy they can reasonably earn. And parents, remember that your child has grown. Your parenting needs to grow too.
0: I absolutely love that. You know, early on you mentioned something that not in my house or because I said so. Do you know how many young adults have been told that as long as you live under my roof, this is the rules. And when you get your own house, that's what you can do. Like these are the sort of things that become embedded in their mind. And they always look at it as something that, you know, they cannot understand why, you know, a parent would say something like that, because your child would feel like their home, your home is also their home. So let's talk about firmness, because, you know, Zahira, sometimes that firmness comes across as so it comes across as so harsh and so controlling, but is firmness, you know, is it control or what is it?
1: So firmness and control are not the same thing, no. Because firmness says, for example, this is the expectation and there will be consequences if it isn't met. Whereas control says you need to do everything that exactly the way I want because I need to control the outcome. You know, and for example, another example is that firmness will say you may make your own decision, but you are responsible for the consequences. Whereas control says, I don't trust you to make any decision without me. We don't want to control our children. We don't want to say, I don't trust you to make any decision without me. We want to tell them that, you know what, you can make your own decision, but you need to know that you are responsible for your own consequences. another the thing that controlling parent will do is say, you know what, I'm your parent and I have the right to control every part of your life. I made you and, you know, you will live by my rules. Whereas firmness says, you know what, we live together, so we need to mutually respect the household rules. And these are very different approaches. Imagine your 21-year-old stays out late. You know, a controlling response might be, where were you? Who were you with? Why didn't you answer your messages? You know, give me your phone. You're grounded. A firm but adult response might be, you know what? You're an adult, and I'm not going to monitor your every movement. But if you live in this house or if you live in this home, we need reasonable communication about your whereabouts and plans, particularly if your absence affects the household. For example, if your mom is going to wait up for you, you need to, you know, notify her of the time that you will be returning home. And that's a matter of respect and safety. But if you look at the difference, the one is explaining what you're doing, why you're doing it, and what the consequences of it will be. The other one is simply telling, you know, dictating and commanding to the young adult what the difference is. And the second parent, you know, the one that was firm, that one has not surrendered authority. You're still telling them, you know what, you need to remain in touch with the house's rules and you need to still message your mom or message whoever's waiting up for you, you know. But because remember that they're also not pretending that their 21-year-old is an 8-year-old. They're rather speaking to them like an adult. And the difference between no and because I said so is, you know, parents sometimes believe that explaining themselves weakens their authority. And it really doesn't. In fact, explanation can strengthen a boundary. Remember, compare these two statements. So number one is that, you know, if you say, no, you're not doing that because I said so, versus, you know, no, I'm not comfortable with that arrangement because it affects your safety in the household. Let's discuss another option. The second parent hasn't become weak. You know, they haven't surrendered authority. They've simply communicated like an adult. And that's what young adults want. They also want to know why, because young adults are naturally going to question things because, you know, they're not, and it doesn't automatically make them disrespectful. It's not just because I said so. So sometimes when they ask why, in your mind, you need to understand it as them saying, you know what, help me understand your reasoning. Because parents can answer, and sometimes the answer may genuinely be that, you know what, because I am responsible for this particular decision. And that's perfectly reasonable. You know, you are responsible for certain decisions. But we need to stop assuming that every question from them is rebellion. A young person saying, you know what, I don't understand why this is the rule, isn't necessarily challenging your authority. They may be, they may be just simply trying to understand it. And finally, you know, when there's also when firmness can become humiliation, and a lot of households do go through this, where, you know, this is another distinction we must make. We, you know, some adults will call a younger adult, you know, stupid or lazy or useless or immature or a disappointment or even a child. And that doesn't teach them responsibility. It simply attacks their identity rather than addressing the behavior. So instead of saying, you know what, you're such an irresponsible child, rather say, you know what, you agreed to do this and you didn't follow through. That's irresponsible behavior and I expect you to address it. Notice that the behavior is being corrected. You're not attacking the person. Mm-hmm. You're saying that's irresponsible behavior and I expect you to address it. So the person's entire identity isn't being attacked. And that's a much healthier form of firmness.
0: Definitely. And I think when we start using different phrases of trying to get our message across, the difference would be, you know, definitely apparent. But there's something that you've mentioned also earlier on around, you know, the way in which we parent younger children and then we sort of carry that into adulthood. Is there a way that we can stop using childhood rules, you know, when it comes to dealing with the adult problems that we're now trying to correct with our children?
1: Absolutely. And this is one of the biggest mistakes that that parents continue to make, you know, where they use childhood discipline strategies long after they stop being appropriate. Think about it. I mean, if a small child refuses to clean their room, you might remove their favorite toy. If a teenager breaks a rule, you might restrict their social activities. But what happens when the person is 21? Do you confiscate their phone? Do you forbid them from seeing their friends? Do you threaten to cancel their birthday? Do you shout, you know what, because I'm your mother or because I'm your father? And the problem isn't necessarily the boundary. The problem is whether the consequence fits the person's age and circumstances.
0: Right.
1: So with young adults, consequences should increasingly be connected to responsibility and real-life outcomes. For example, if a young adult repeatedly fails to contribute to the agreed household responsibilities, the conversation should be about responsibility. If they misuse money, then the lesson may involve developing a realistic budget. If they continually miss appointments or deadlines, they may have to experience the consequences of poor planning. The goal is not, how can I punish you? The goal becomes, how can I help you understand that your choices have consequences? And this is a fundamental shift. We need to shift from punishment towards accountability. And accountability is one of the foundations of adulthood. Let's say your young adult repeatedly forgets important appointments. You know, consequences should teach, not just punish. So a parent could respond by saying, you know what, you missed the appointment because you didn't plan properly. I'm not going to make the next appointment for you. You'll need to contact them yourself and arrange another one. And that's a consequence, and it's directly connected to the behavior. The lesson then becomes, you know what, if I don't organize my responsibilities, I have to deal with the consequences. And that's adulthood. And then, of course, there's also natural consequences where sometimes parents need to resist the urge to rescue. For example, if your young adult forgot something, you know, you immediately rush to fix it. They forgot an important document, you deliver it. They didn't wake up, you call them repeatedly. They spend their money, you give them more. They missed a deadline, you contact someone on their behalf. You may be doing it out of love, but ask yourself, you know what, am I helping or am I preventing them from learning? And there's the difference. Support might be, you know what, let's talk about how you can prevent this from happening again. Whereas rescuing is simply, you know what, give it to me, I'll fix it.
0: Definitely. You know, Zahira, you spoke about it as well with the whole concept of treating the home with a bit more knowledge and understanding that, you know, the young adult is not a child anymore. But I'm pretty sure, because I must have heard this growing up, you know, when you don't clean your room and then you hear your mom saying, this is, you guys treat this place like it's a hotel, you know, you just sleep and eat here. I'm sure, so, you know, maybe at some point you heard that as well.
1: Yes, and you know, it's true. And this is, especially with young adults living at home, you know, you hear the house is not a hotel, but it also isn't a prison, you know. And in many families, and particularly in communities where extended family support is important, young adults remain at home while studying or searching for employment or saving money or establishing themselves. And there's absolutely nothing wrong with that. But living at home doesn't mean that the young adult remains a child. But it also doesn't mean that they get to treat the house like a hotel. You know, parents sometimes say, you know what, my house, my rules. But if we look at the statement a little further, in that if you're sharing a home with an adult child, then the expectations should be clear. You know, as in who does what, who pays for what. What are the expectations around visitors? What happens when someone needs privacy? What about noise and meals and laundry and cleaning and transport and family responsibilities? You know, for example, curfews may no longer be maybe the appropriate concept, but communication about coming home late may still be reasonable. The principle is that shared space requires shared responsibility. And parents can say, you know what, you are an adult and I respect your independence, but while you're living here, you are a part of this household and that means you need to contribute. And that is not treating someone like a child. That is teaching them what adult living actually requires. And young adults should understand something too, is that independence isn't simply the freedom to do whatever you want. Independence also means contributing, communicating, planning, cleaning, budgeting, and accepting consequences. For example, when you come home late, you know, which is another very, very common issue, a parent might say, you know what, if you're going to be late, please let us know. Other people might be waiting for you, worrying about you, or relying on you. And the boundary isn't necessarily you must be home by this exact time because I said so. The boundary might be, you know what, if your plans change, then communicate. And this is an adult expectation.
0: Now, these are the sort of things that we want to be discussing, ways in which we can move forward, ensure that young adults and parents can work together. And we know the key point, the tool is communication. So, you know, we need to quickly break for an ad. When we get back, inshallah, we'll continue. Stay tuned.
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0: Welcome back. It's Bridging the Gap. So, you know, before the break, you know, you were just talking about some of the common sort of issues, the one about coming home late, because we know a lot of parents usually complain about that. And again, we've identified, you know, communication being something. But I think you've mentioned something earlier on about boundaries. How can parents start putting boundaries in place that actually work? And when we say boundaries in this case, it's about, you know, also equipping our young adults and teenagers to understand that this is what an adult should be doing.
1: So boundary number one, I would say be specific. Don't say things like, you know what, you need to respect this family, because that's vague. What does respect mean to you versus what it means to me? Totally different. Instead, rather say, you know what, we expect everyone to speak without insults or shouting or maybe using foul language. You know, now the expectation is clear because now they understand what respect means. Number two, explain the consequence. You know, for example, if you borrow the car, you need to return it with the agreed amount of fuel. And if that doesn't happen, you won't be able to use the car the next time. That's clear. Or for example, you know what, you need to ensure that the car is clean. Otherwise, you cannot use the car. And that's it's clear, it's predictable, and the consequence relates directly to the behavior. Because now if they don't wash the car or if they don't fill it up with fuel, then they can't use it. Number three is don't make empty threats. Parents sometimes say things like, you know, if you do that again, you're out of this house, and then nothing happens. And eventually, this young adult learns that, you know what, oh, my mother is angry, but the threats don't mean anything. Don't make threats you aren't prepared to follow through on. Instead, rather establish realistic consequences. Boundary number four is don't negotiate everything. And this is, there is another extreme, because some parents create a boundary and then spend 3 hours arguing about it. The young adult argues, the parent explains. The young adult argues again, the parent explains again. Eventually, everyone is exhausted. Sometimes the most effective response is saying, you know what, I've heard what you have to say. I understand that you disagree, but the boundary remains. And that's firmness. You don't need to win an argument. And, you know, number five is, I would say, loud discussion without allowing disrespect. So a young adult can say, I disagree. They can say, I think that's unfair. They can ask, can we reconsider this? But they cannot turn disagreement into abuse. Parents can say, you know what, you can challenge my decision respectfully. If the conversation becomes insulting or rude, we'll stop and continue when you're calm. And this is the language of adulthood. Notice that none of these statements require screaming, none require insults, none require humiliation, and none require the parent to surrender their position. A boundary should be something that's clear, reasonable, consistent, and enforceable. Don't establish rules you cannot realistically enforce. And don't threaten consequences you won't follow through on. And don't change the rules depending on your mood, because inconsistency teaches young adults that boundaries are negotiable, and if they argue long enough, then they'll get what they want.
0: For sure. I love that you've broken down the boundaries in such a way, because it's giving our parents an opportunity to understand that, you know what, these are realistic, manageable ways that you can go about, you know, creating some sort of structure, especially with your young adult and teenager. Because yes, we understand it can be frustrating. Obviously, you've raised your child at different stages of their lives. And now as a young adult, as a teenager, it's a very big, you know, stage that they're going through as well. And they need your support. Now, you know, Zahira, the one thing that I think a lot of young adults struggle with is the privacy aspect. Because if it's a phone call or a message, and if you're sitting in the lounge with your parents there, oh, who are you texting? Who called you? You know, there's always these sort of questions. So how would you recommend parents navigating that?
1: Yeah, so that's a tough one, because parents often say, you know what, I'm not invading your privacy, I'm protecting you.
0: I'm in the loop.
1: Sometimes that's true, but parents absolutely have legitimate reasons to be concerned about safety and exploitation and dangerous situations with serious risks. But there is a difference between protective involvement and constant surveillance. Remember that a young adult needs increasing privacy. So that means parents should be cautious about reading private messages or searching belongings or demanding passwords or interrogating every action simply because they are curious or anxious. And young adults need to understand the other side, is that privacy does not mean nobody can ask me anything. If you're living in a family home, your actions can affect other people. So communication remains important. So for example, parents can say, you know what, I respect your privacy. You don't have to tell me everything. But if something affects your safety or the household, I do expect you to communicate that with me. Mm. And that's a healthy boundary. For example, if someone phones and says, listen, we'd like to drop off a parcel. What is your address? But you know you haven't ordered anything. That is going to affect your safety or your home. So rather communicate that with the parent in the home. And then comes perhaps the hardest thing, you know, or the most difficult thing for parents, is that allowing your young adults to make mistakes. Because as parents, you naturally want to protect your children from pain. And sometimes the most powerful lesson comes from making a manageable mistake and learning from it. So you don't need to rescue them from every uncomfortable consequence. Sometimes, you know, I told you so is less useful than what do you think you'll do differently next time? Because that would be a lot more powerful to say.
0: For sure, definitely. And I think, you know, you reiterating that point is something that our parents just need to sort of make peace with when it comes to it. But, you know, Zahira, there's often this time where I think it's a bit of a debatable one where, you know, because we've been raised, okay, so our parents were raised by their parents in a certain way. There are certain phrases, there are certain things that would never fly back then. And now, if a young adult, a teenager, has to say it to a current parent, they would feel that they're being disrespected. So let's talk a little bit about when disrespect enters the room.
1: So treating a young adult like an adult does not mean allowing them to speak to you however they please. And there is a dangerous misconception that respectful parenting means parents must tolerate disrespect. No, not at all. You can respect someone's adulthood while still expecting respectful behavior. So a parent can, for example, you can say, you are entitled to disagree with me. However, you are not entitled to insult me. And, you know, that's a powerful sentence, because although disagreements are normal and young adults are supposed to develop their own opinions, you know, they may disagree with your politics or your parenting decisions or your lifestyle or your expectations, mm-hmm. your advice, your religious or cultural interpretations, your opinions about their career, whatever it is, you know, they may even tell you, you know what, I don't agree with you. And your response doesn't have to be something like, you know what, oh my gosh, how dare you? You can say, you know what, that's your opinion. I don't agree with it, but I do respect your right to express it. But if the conversation becomes insulting, then you can stop. You can put your hand up and say, you know what, stop. We will continue this conversation when we can speak respectfully, you know, or when you opt not to insult anymore. And then you can step away, because firmness doesn't require a shouting competition. It just requires the strongest response. Because sometimes the strongest response is rather calm consistency.
0: Definitely. And I think it's very important for even, like you said, for our young adults to understand that. And I think later on, I know you're going to give advice to them as well around being respectful, because it can feel overwhelming. And I know in this show, it kind of feels like it's directed a lot towards the parents, but we also will be addressing our young adults and teenagers who need to sort of remember a little bit. But Zahira, before we step into that, you know, parents sometimes have to let go of certain things. Already we've established, you know, things like saying this house is not a hotel and, you know, telling them, setting the boundaries and things like that. And, you know, not asking every time who's on the phone. But what parents need to let go of from your experience? Because I'm sure you deal with a lot of this, especially when it comes to young adults complaining about how they sort of feel trapped, even though they're adults. But, you know, their parents still treat them like they are young children.
1: Absolutely. And, you know, unfortunately, this is the uncomfortable part, because sometimes as adults, we aren't actually protecting our children. Sometimes we're just protecting ourselves in terms of our fear and our expectations and our reputation and our idea of what their life should look like. So, for example, we may think, you know what, if my child makes that decision, what will people think about me? But our young adult is becoming their own person, and you cannot control every decision they make. You can guide, you can advise, you can establish boundaries in your home, you can express concern, you can refuse to enable destructive behavior, but you cannot live their life for them. And parents need to ask themselves, you know what, am I setting this boundary because it is genuinely necessary, or because I am uncomfortable with my child becoming independent? And that question can actually change everything, because sometimes what feels like disrespect is actually different. Your child may not do things exactly as you would, and that does not automatically mean that they are wrong. They may choose a different career and different friends and different interests, different routines, different ways of solving problems. Adulthood means learning to tolerate some of their difference. When the conversation becomes toxic, a parent can calmly say, you know what, I'm willing to discuss this, but I'm not willing to be insulted. And parents can establish a standard, you know, in that we can disagree with each other without actually attacking each other. And that can be a powerful family rule, because remember that respect must go both ways.
0: Definitely, for sure. And I love that you've, you know, put it in this way as well. But I did mention earlier on that we want to give our young adults some advice as well. So what young adults need to understand, because as much as, again, the show is directed towards our parents and, you know, to sort of change the way in which we're parenting our young adults right now. But of course, we want our young adults to take away something from this as well.
1: Absolutely. And that is I would say to you, you know, to the young adults out there, you cannot demand adult privileges while rejecting adult responsibilities. You cannot say, you know what, I'm an adult, you can't tell me what to do, and then expect your parents to pay your every bill, clean everything, solve every problem, and rescue you from every consequence. That's not independence. That's dependency with adult vocabulary. So if you want to be treated like an adult, then demonstrate adulthood. Remember to communicate, keep your promises, take responsibility, contribute, apologize when you're wrong, manage your emotions, respect household expectations, and understand that your parents may need time to adjust. They have spent years protecting you. They are learning how to let go. That doesn't mean you should accept unreasonable control, but it does mean that you can communicate. You can say, you know what, I appreciate what you've done for me. I also need opportunities to become independent. And that's a much more productive conversation rather than, you know what, you're controlling my life. Young adults don't just demand freedom. Show them that you can handle it, because freedom means making choices and responsibility means accepting what follows those choices. And you can't have one without the other. If you want more independence, then demonstrate reliability. If you want more trust, behave in a trustworthy way. If you want more privacy, show that you can handle responsibility. If you want your parents to listen to you, then listen to them too. Adulthood is not saying, you know what, nobody can tell me anything at all. Adulthood is rather saying, you know what, I can listen to advice, but I can also make my own decisions and act responsibly for them.
0: For sure, definitely. And I really like that we're recapping on this, because as much as, again, the show is directed to our parents and to look at sort of this new parent-young adult relationship that we want to establish, it's also important for our young adults and our teenagers to understand that when your parent is trying to show that they are changing the way they are setting the boundaries and things like that, then you also have a part to play, because it is about the consideration. Yes, you are living under their roof as well, but there are certain things that communication can definitely help with overcoming. But as we wrap up for today, Zahira, your message to our parents.
1: So remember that to our parents, I would say, you know what, you don't have to become permissive to be loving. You don't have to become harsh to be respected. You don't have to control everything to remain a parent. You can be firm. You can have expectations. You can say no. You can require responsibility. And you can still say, I love you.
0: Yeah. Zahira, are you still there?
1: I'm still here.
0: Yes, okay. No, definitely. And then what about our young adults and teenagers? What would be your message to them as we wrap up?
1: So to our young adults and to our young adults, I'd say you don't have to agree with everything your parents say, and you don't have to live exactly as they did.
0: Definitely.
1: You can want independence and you can establish your own identity, but adulthood means accepting responsibility for your choices. So perhaps the question isn't, you know, how do I make my child obey me? Perhaps the better question is, you know, how do I help this young person become capable of standing on their own while maintaining a respectful relationship with me? And Another question for young adults isn't, you know, how do I get my parents off my back?
0: Mm-hmm.
1: Rather ask yourself, you know, how do I show my parents that I am becoming someone they can trust? Because ultimately, healthy parenting doesn't end when childhood ends. It simply evolves. And sometimes the most loving thing a parent can do is to loosen their grip without letting go of the relationship.
0: 100%. You know, I think the message to our young adults would definitely be that we live in a very dangerous world. You know, we've heard stories of, you know, people who have lost their children overnight without their thinking that their child is safely in bed, but the child is not there. And may have snuck out at night and unfortunately was involved in an accident or whatever the case is. And there are stories like this. So if your parent is asking you to communicate, talk to them about the time you're going to be getting home, then it might not be coming from a place of policing, but a case of just trying to make sure that you are protected and safe. And, you know, Zahira mentioned this earlier on with the aspect of making sure that you are safe and you are, it's not about a lack of trust, but it's about understanding that we are both on the same page because you are still their responsibility as much as you are a young adult and a teenager. Zahira, but as we do every week, your email address, if any of our parents, young adults want to reach out to you for advice.
1: Email address is zahira@outlook.com.
0: And as we wrap up, final words from you.
1: Final words is that the goal isn't to stop being a parent. Perhaps the goal is to change what being a parent looks like. When your child is small, you know, you hold their hand while they cross the road. And as they grow older, you teach them how to cross the road themselves. And eventually you stand on the side, on the other side, watching them. You're still there, but you're no longer holding their hand every second. And that's the transition from manager to mentor. And also, you know, it's from controller to coach and from commander to trusted advisor. And that doesn't mean you have to stop having boundaries. It means that boundaries mature along with the person. So remember that firmness without respect becomes control, and freedom without responsibility becomes entitlement. But when boundaries, responsibility, and respect work together, then we create something much healthier. And a young adult who is becoming independent without becoming disconnected, and a parent who remains supportive without becoming controlling. That is what we want. That is what we want, that healthy environment. And this is not about raising children who obey forever. It's about raising and relating to adults who can eventually stand on their own feet. And perhaps, you know, that's the goal of parenting. And not to make our children need us forever, but to help them become strong enough to live without us, while knowing that they can always come home to a relationship built on respect, accountability, and love. So remember, to everyone out there, be firm enough to set boundaries, wise enough to know when to step back, and loving enough to allow young adults to grow.
0: Definitely, definitely. Zahira, thank you so much for your time. From myself and Zahira, until next week, Sunday, inshallah. Assalamu alaikum wa rahmatullahi wa barakatuh.
1: Wa alaikum assalam wa rahmatullahi wa barakatuh.
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6: Patience in the face of trials. 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Prophet Muhammad, peace be upon him, faced unimaginable trials, yet his patience, sabr, became a source of strength for all of us. He said, "How amazing is the affair of the believer. When he is happy, he is grateful, and when he is troubled, he is patient." Patience isn't just waiting. It's having complete faith that Allah's plan is perfect, no matter the circumstances. Have you developed the patience to trust Allah even when things don't go as planned?
5: This Rabiul Awwal, discover the timeless guidance of Seerah on Radio Islam, Muhammad sallallahu alaihi wasallam, humanity's compass in a sea of chaos.
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8: Imam Shafi'i rahmatullah alayhi said, "All fields of study besides the study of the Quran are a distraction, except for the study of hadith and the fiqh of deen. Fiqh is indispensable to the life of a believer, as it helps us understand how the laws mentioned in the Quran and hadith are to be carried out." For all Shafi'i-related queries, contact the Shafi'i desk of the Jamiatul Ulama South Africa on 011-373-8000 or email us at ifta@jamiatsa.org.

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1: 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Narrated by Bukhari.
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0: Get yourself mentally and spiritually prepared for the week ahead on Sunday evenings with Mulana Suhaib Lasagna as he shares with you life lessons and motivations from the Quran and the Hadith, along with weekly guests and inspirational anecdotes. Interesting, captivating, fascinating. It's all you'll need to pass through the Sunday evening gloom. Pulse of Paradise with Mulana Suhaib Lasagna, Sunday evenings between 6 and 8 p.m.
1: 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Allahumma salli ala sayyidina Muhammadin wa ala alihi wa ashabihi ajma'in. Amma ba'd. Ahlan wa sahlan wa marhaban bikum. Welcome to Radio Islam International on the Sunday evening. Time right now is 29 minutes past 6 o'clock. We say Jazakallahu khairan for tuning to Radio Islam International. Respected listeners, throughout this month of Rabiul Awal, we've been discussing Sirat and various aspects regarding the life of Nabi Kareem sallallahu alaihi wasallam. In our last program, Sunday night program, we mentioned about how much Rasulullah sallallahu alaihi wasallam loves us. And we truly love Nabi Kareem sallallahu alaihi wasallam. And we also mentioned the virtues and some of the narrations where Nabi sallallahu alaihi wasallam expressed his love to Sahaba radiallahu anhum regarding the ummah of Nabi Kareem sallallahu alaihi wasallam. So today I would like to share a hadith of Nabi Kareem sallallahu alaihi wasallam, and which is with regards to loving Nabi sallallahu alaihi wasallam. He is part of our iman. So as Muslims, we are not only commanded to believe that Rasulullah sallallahu alaihi wasallam is one of the messengers of Allah subhanahu wa ta'ala, but respected listeners, we are also told to love Nabi Kareem sallallahu alaihi wasallam. And this is part of our aqidah, and this is part of our belief, this is part of our iman, to love Nabi sallallahu alaihi wasallam. And not just to love Nabi Kareem sallallahu alaihi wasallam, but to love Nabi sallallahu alaihi wasallam more than anyone else, as it is narrated in the hadith, which means Nabi Kareem sallallahu alaihi wasallam said, "La yu'minu ahadukum hatta akuna ahabba ilayhi min walidihi wa waladihi wa nasi ajma'in," that none of you will be regarded as perfect and true believers until Nabi sallallahu alaihi wasallam is dearer to him than his own parents, than his own child, than the whole of mankind. And this narration is reported by Imam Bukhari rahmatullahi alayhi, that we will not have perfect iman, none of us will be regarded as true believers until and unless we do not love Nabi sallallahu alaihi wasallam more than anyone else. So from this hadith we learn that loving Nabi Kareem sallallahu alaihi wasallam above other people, above others, this is a sign of a perfect iman. We may ask, why is that so? And it is mentioned because Nabi sallallahu alaihi wasallam is a messenger. He is sent to guide people to the truth and to achieve success in this world as well as in the year after. So our love for him should be greater than our love for our own family members, and even more than our love for ourselves. And claiming to love Nabi Kareem sallallahu alaihi wasallam is not sufficient by mere acknowledgements or lip services that we give, or verbal assertion that we might be having. But the sincerity of a person's love is definitely manifested in the actions and a'mal that he carries out. It is also manifested in the words that he speaks, the speech that he says, and in his akhlaq and character. And let us observe how the command to follow Nabi Kareem sallallahu alaihi wasallam and the teachings of Nabi Kareem sallallahu alaihi wasallam is set as the benchmark for our love for Allah subhanahu wa ta'ala and for Nabi Kareem sallallahu alaihi wasallam. Allah subhanahu wa ta'ala says, "Qul in kuntum tuhibbuna Allah fattabi'uni." Allah subhanahu wa ta'ala addresses Nabi Kareem sallallahu alaihi wasallam and says, Qul, say, O Prophet sallallahu alaihi wasallam, in kuntum tuhibbun Allah fattabi'uni, that if you sincerely love Allah subhanahu wa ta'ala, then follow me, follow Nabi sallallahu alaihi wasallam. Yuhibbukum Allah wa yaghfir lakum dhunubakum. Allah subhanahu wa ta'ala says that Allah will love you, and Allah subhanahu wa ta'ala is going to pardon and forgive you your sins. Wallahu ghafurur rahim, for Allah subhanahu wa ta'ala is all forgiving, and Allah subhanahu wa ta'ala is most merciful. So therefore, respected listeners, a person who claims to love Nabi sallallahu alaihi wasallam, then he should strive to constantly emulate and follow the actions and conduct of Rasulullah sallallahu alaihi wasallam. There are so many examples that we can learn from the noble personality and also the seerah of Nabi Kareem sallallahu alaihi wasallam. We also spoke about the importance of protecting the sunnats and adhering to the commands of Allah and Nabi Kareem sallallahu alaihi wasallam. And as we are reminded and we are told in various ahadith, the importance of bringing the sunnats of Nabi sallallahu alaihi wasallam. And at times we are also reminded, especially in the month of Rabiul Awal, when we hear ulama speaking, the scholars speaking around the globe regarding the seerah of Nabi Kareem sallallahu alaihi wasallam, we should be bringing that sunnah of Nabi Kareem sallallahu alaihi wasallam in our life. Nabi sallallahu alaihi wasallam also in one hadith advised that al-mar'u ala dini khalilihi falyanzur ahadukum man yukhalil, that a man is upon the religion of his friend, so each one of you should consider whom he befriends, who he is friend with. So this hadith serves as an important guide for us to stay on the right path. Choosing the right friend and choosing the right companion is also one of the teachings and sunnat of Nabi Kareem sallallahu alaihi wasallam. The right friends will bring positive impacts and shape our personality. Having good circle of friends will also help us from being influenced by negative elements, and this is especially important in today's challenging world, where we find our young ones are easily influenced by current trends due to their being curious and desire to try new things. So choosing the right friends is also crucial to ensure that we remain on the right path, we remain on deen. Nabi sallallahu alaihi wasallam mentioned in the hadith that the example of a good companion in comparison with a bad one is like that of the mask seller and the blacksmith's bellows. The owner of a mask would either offer you some free mask, or you would buy it from him, or you will smell it, its pleasant fragrance, whereas blacksmith would either burn your clothes, or you smell have an unpleasant smell coming from you. So keeping a good company is also the teachings of Nabi Kareem sallallahu alaihi wasallam, is also the instructions of Allah subhanahu wa ta'ala and Nabi sallallahu alaihi wasallam. Like this, we need to bring in different sunnats in our lives, different sunnats. Every day we should be contemplating that, which sunnat did I act upon today, which sunnats did I leave out today. There is also a small booklet by Hazrat Mawlana Hakim Akhtar Sahib rahmatullahi alayhi, that the sunnats of Nabi sallallahu alaihi wasallam, sunnats for eating, sunnat before retiring to bed, sunnat upon waking up, sunnat for dressing, putting on our clothes, sunnat for entering the toilet, leaving the toilet, drinking water. These are so many sunnats that we can try and implement and bring into our lives. May Allah subhanahu wa ta'ala grant us the correct understanding. May Allah subhanahu wa ta'ala increase our love for Nabi sallallahu alayhi wa sallam. And may Allah subhanahu wa ta'ala give us the ability to practice upon the sunnats of Nabi Kareem sallallahu alayhi wa sallam. Time right now is 24 minutes to 7 o'clock. We go for an ad break, and when we return, inshallah, we will be having tafsir of Surah Al Imran by Mawlana Wasim Lahe.
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0: Get yourself mentally and spiritually prepared for the week ahead on Sunday evenings with Mulana Suhaib Lasagna as he shares with you life lessons and motivations from the Quran and the Hadith, along with weekly guests and inspirational anecdotes. Interesting, captivating, fascinating. It's all you'll need to pass through the Sunday evening gloom. Pearls of Paradise with Mulana Suhaib Lasagna, Sunday evenings between 6 and 8 p.m.
1: 19 minutes to 7 o'clock. Welcome back to Radio Islam International. And we cross over to Mulana Wasim Lahim, who is the principal at Qurtuba Online Academy. Mulana, mashallah, joins us on a weekly basis to discuss a few verses from the Noble Quran. And the object of discussing these verses is that we understand when we are reciting the Quran, we also deeply reflect upon the meaning of the Quran and ponder on its meaning and what Allah subhanahu wa ta'ala wants us to do. We, from authentic sources, we discuss those verses from the Quran, as Mulana Wasim Lahe has been doing this for, mashallah, a number of years at this time every Sunday evening. And Mulana started with the last 20 surahs of the Quran, and then he discussed the surahs that we recite on a daily and weekly basis. And then now, mashallah, Mulana is busy with Surah Al-Imran. So we're just going to ask Mulana if you can just recap what you discussed last week and inshallah continue. Over to you, Mulana. Firstly, assalamu alaikum wa rahmatullah. Once again, jazakallahu khairan for availing yourself this evening to do the tafsir of Surah Al-Imran. If you can just kindly just give us a gist of what was mentioned in the last program and continue from there.
2: Assalamu alaikum wa rahmatullahi wa barakatuh. Shukran jazilan and thank you for joining me during this segment of Mulana Suhaib Lasagna's program, wherein we discuss portions of the Quran. And we begin with the glorious name Allah, all merciful, always merciful, and greetings upon our Prophet Muhammad sallallahu alayhi wa sallam. Thanking Allah that we have completed various parts of the Quran, those chapters that we recite often in our prayers, those chapters that we recite on a regular basis, like Surah Yasin, Surah Kahf, etc. And we've now started from the beginning of the Quran. And over a number of years, we have now completed Surah Baqarah, the longest chapter of the Quran. We have now started Surah Ali Imran. And today, inshallah, we will be continuing on verse 134. So that's the third chapter of the Quran, Surah Ali Imran. And the verse is verse 134. So, like Mulana has mentioned, a brief recap of where we are and to give you some context to this verse. Here Allah subhanahu wa ta'ala is talking about the qualities of the muttaqeen. And as I mentioned, a muttaqi is someone who has leveled up from merely being a mu'min. And being a mu'min is a truly wonderful and magnanimous thing. A mu'min is one who has firm faith in Allah subhanahu wa ta'ala. It is deep in their heart that they believe in Allah, they believe in the angels, they believe in the holy books, they believe in the prophets, they believe in life after death, they believe in qadr, that everything is from Allah subhanahu wa ta'ala. And these are the core tenets of iman. So that if a person has that in his heart and he genuinely believes it, or she believes it in her heart, is considered as a mu'min. When one develops a sense of spiritual and mental and emotional courage, they level up to become a muttaqi. And as I've mentioned, when you look at the Quran, when Allah describes a muttaqi, it is not merely one who is abundant in their worship. And as human beings, we tend to think of things in quantifiable means. In other words, things that look big to us, things that look a lot, we can count it and it seems like a lot. Then we tend to hold that in high regard. And when it comes to, for example, Islam, here Allah talks about the kind of courage, the emotional and spiritual and moral courage that one needs to reach that level of muttaqi. Not to downplay the abundance of ibadah. If a person is engaged in a lot of nawafil ibadah, alhamdulillah, there's many virtues cited in a hadith, etc. But with it comes a personal transformation. It happens in a person's mind, in their emotions, in their spirituality. There is a transformation in who they are. And that is what we learn in the Quran. So this is the qualities that we aspire towards. And Allah starts these verses saying, وَسَارِعُوا إِلَى مَغْفِرَةٍ مِّن رَبِّكُمْ. So Allah says that you should compete with one another in racing towards the forgiveness of Allah. And we contrast that, And we look at other verses in the Quran, like Allah says, Alhaakumut takathur, that generally in mankind, what keeps us busy? Allah says that we are inclined towards takathur, competing with one another to who has more, who has more money, who has smarter clothes, who has a better car, who has a fancier house, how many holidays do you go for? So we tend to compete, and sometimes it's not explicit, sometimes it's very subtle. We find it in our gatherings, we find it in our families, we find it when we interact with one another, and we tend to hold high in regard those that have more. Whereas Allah says that that is just but something that has kept you distracted in the world. And Allah says that the real competition should be wasari'u, that we compete with one another. And Allah uses the word sari'u from the root word sara'a, to be fast. So we look at how we can get Allah's forgiveness. So this is what we hasten towards. This is what we tend to, we think about it, we obsess over it, that Allah, I am flawed, and that Allah, I have no guarantee of getting into Jannah and paradise. And this dispels the notion that a person feels that, hey, I'm a mu'min, I'll be okay in the year after. Rather, a muttaqi is one who thinks that, Allah, I need to get your forgiveness. It is only through your forgiveness, it is only through your decision, it is only through your mercy, Allah, that I will enter into Jannah. In other words, my Jannah depends not on me, but on Allah. And then we look at the qualities that we should have. And the more we have these qualities, the more we depend on Allah. Not that the more I have in my life, the more I depend on myself. So an example is somebody who, alhamdulillah, mashallah, they read a lot of nawafil prayer. They wake up for tahajjud every day. They make many khatams of the Quran, and they read a lot of dhikr. Alhamdulillah, it's fantastic, mashallah. But if a person feels that I do so much ibadah, and yeah, I have hope, but I feel I'm doing a lot. So inside, deep in their heart, in their mind, they feel they are warranted for paradise, and that it is a mistaken notion. Rather, one who has excelled in their iman, one who has leveled up, they have gone further in being a mu'min, they've become a muttaqi, they depend more on Allah's forgiveness. Like the more, like they say in English, the more you learn, the greater you realize how little you know. Like that in Islam, the more you progress as a mu'min, the greater you realize how much more you need Allah subhanahu wa ta'ala. So the more you do, the better as a Muslim you become, the more you become conscious of how much you need Allah and not to depend on yourself. Subhanallah, it's amazing. And then Allah talks about, and we discussed this last week, when Allah starts describing the qualities of the muttaqin. And then Allah says, those who spend when it is easy, those who spend when it is difficult, those who withhold their anger, they restrain themselves when their blood is boiling, and then they forgive people, wal'afina anin nas. So this is where we stopped last week, wal'afina anin nas. So firstly, we spoke about the spending, and I speak about this regularly. One of the key aspects in the Quran is about spending money. And like I mentioned, when one looks at the landscape of the Quran, like when you go for a holiday and you look at the ocean and you see a ship in the distance, when you look at the Quran as if it was a landscape, there's a very distinct landmark about the Quran, about spending money. So many portions of the Quran, and I've discussed that in detail. Then, and subhanAllah, when you look about spending money, and it's about spending from what you love, لَن تَنَالُوا الْبِرَّ حَتَّى تُنْفِقُوا مِمَّا تُحِبُّونَ, that you will not reach piety, you will not reach righteousness until you spend from what you love. So you spend not just from your extra, which is also mentioned in the Quran, you spend from that which you have extra. But when you love something, you give from that which you love. And that is where one detaches one heart from dunya. Today we say, as long as the dunya is in my hand and not in my heart. It's easy to say, but the reality for that is when one is able to spend from what they love. Because now they love it in their heart, but they're able to give it away. And that's a real world action. So one is the intention within the person. One is the thoughts that they have. But the reality is the action, and are they able to do that? Then that is a definition of one who is on the path towards righteousness and piety. The next one, Allah talks about al-kadhimin al-khayid, an incredibly difficult feat to achieve, a difficult quality to manifest, that when somebody has anger and it's boiling within them and they're able to restrain themselves. So I went into detail explaining the root words kadhama and khayid and the difference between khadab and what does kadhama mean. But basically, in summary, it's to be able to restrain yourself as if like you're holding your neck, you're holding your anger down. And on top of it, Allah says, وَالْعَافِينَ عَنِ النَّاسِ, that those who can forgive and pardon others. So that's where we stopped, and I'll go into a little more detail here. Now in the Quran, And if you look at hadith and what the scholars have mentioned, when it comes to human beings and other human beings, so when one human makes you angry, somebody makes you angry, what's the levels of forgiveness? The lowest level is ghafara, that you forgive that person, but if you have some claim against them, so somebody angered you, let's say they insulted you, or they stole some money from you, or they did something to hurt you, so Islamically you may have a claim against them. So you forgive them for the wrong that they have done, but you still maintain that claim against them, right? So you can take retaliation, you can ask them to give that money back, etc. Well, afina anin nas, the second level is ufuwa. Ufuwa means that you got a legitimate claim against them. And the easy way to remember this is like the story of Yusuf alayhi salam. When his brothers came to him, he was now, mashallah, very accomplished. He was the minister, some say the amir, whatever position he had, but he was very, very high. And his brothers came before him. He had every right to retaliate. He had every right to tell them, do you know what you did to me? You see what you did. See where I am now. And where are you people? You are begging from me today. And yesterday, you were the one that threw me in the well. And yet in that situation, he said, La tathriba alaykum al-yawm, that today there is no blame for you. So that's an example of ufuwa, where you have a legitimate claim against someone, but you let it go. And the highest level is safaha. So safaha means, and Allah mentions in the Quran, falya'fu wasfahu, that erase your claim that you have against someone. And on top of it, forgive them to the point that whatever malice you have in your heart for them, remove it from your heart. It is as if this person has not hurt you at all. And Allah mentions that is a quality of a muttaqi. So ask yourself a question. Are you harboring something in your heart that someone may have said to you, that someone may have done to you? It could have happened maybe last week. It could have happened maybe 20 years ago, but you're still holding on to it in your heart. And sometimes maybe someone has done something wrong to you and you think of it, I'll wait for the right moment and I'll tell them. You know, sometimes you have an argument with someone and afterwards you think, hey, now this is a good answer. I should have given this here. Hey, but that time I was in the heat of the moment. I could not remember the answer. Next time I see them, I'm going to tell this to them. Or next time we have an argument, I'm going to bring this up. So that is a person who has that, still has some malice in their heart. But one who is able to remove that completely from their heart, that is one who has exercised ufuwa and safaha. He's like, no, it's as if no harm was done to me. So can we see the kind of moral courage it takes? Again, you see, Allah is not mentioning how much ibadah we do. And like I say, ibadah is very important. And yet at the same time, one must see a personal transformation in one's life. So where there is an increase in ibadah, we see an increase in personality. So you look at all of the verses. Allah is describing those who are close to Allah, those who have taqwa of Allah subhanahu wa ta'ala, is that firstly, like I say, they spend money in every way and form. When it's easy, when it's difficult, during the day, during the night, they spend publicly where everyone can see, and they spend secretly where no one can see. They spend on people who ask them. They spend on people who don't ask them. They spend in every manner and form. So they spend. So they spend money, and they spend from their skills, they spend from their time. But more importantly, it is from what they love. So if they love their time, they love their money, they love their effort, they spend from there. That is what they spend. That is the first quality. The second is to control their anger. The third is that they forgive people completely. They wipe their heart clean. And the reality is that it's easy to say, but when you reflect within your heart, that is what you should think and see. Because at the end of the day, that is what Allah will reveal to us. On the day of Qiyamah, our own body will speak against us. Our own hands and legs will speak against us. Allah will reveal from the inside the reality of everything. So we can convince ourselves what I'm doing. No, I got nothing in my heart. I don't hate nobody. But we have to be real with ourselves, and we have to be critical with ourselves, because that is what we will be questioned about. May Allah forgive us and guide us. And Allah says, Wallahu yuhibbul muhsineen. How beautiful is this verse? Allah says, Allah loves those. The word muhsineen generally you will find is translated as those who do good. But the word muhsineen comes from the root word hasana. So it means to be beautiful, to be excellent, to be done in the correct way, to be done in the proper way. So anybody can do anything. A person can cook food. Let's say we had to make a pot of rice. Anybody can make rice. You can ask a 5-year-old to put a pot of rice. Will it be good? We don't know. But a pot of beautiful rice, Rice made with ihsan is the right kind of rice, with the right amount of water, the right amount of salt, the right amount of whatever ingredients is needed, cooked on the right amount of temperature, in the best kind of pots. When that food is prepared, you can smell it from a far distance, how beautiful it smells. When you see it, the color, how inviting it is, the aroma. When you touch it, the texture of that rice already feels special in your hands. And then when you finally bring it to your mouth, the taste is indescribable. That is a dish that is prepared with ihsan. So like this, Allah says that what is that person

إن إذا فعلوا فاحشة أو ظلموا أنفسهم ذكروا الله فاستغفروا لذنوبهم. Allah says, and those that when they do something wrong or evil, or when they harm themselves, they remember Allah. They mention Allah subhanahu wa ta'ala, and then they ask Allah to forgive their sins. Subhanallah, how beautiful is this? And Allah talks about, it doesn't make it impossible. Allah says that as human beings, it may sound like, hey, to control my anger so difficult, to spend so much so difficult, to forgive so difficult, but we try and we do this. And Allah says here that those who do sometimes wrong. So the word fahishatan from the root word fahasha, which means something that is so ugly that you feel repulsed by it. So in other words, in Arabic, you got two levels. One is qabihun from qabaha, which means something that's just ugly. You look at it, it's ugly, but it doesn't repulse you. Fahisha is something that is extremely ugly, so much so that you can't even look at it. So for example, somebody who is maybe looking untidy, their clothes are not looking neat, you'll say it's qabih, it's dirty or it's untidy. But someone who is so dirty, so untidy, they have dirt and muck on their body, there's a bad odor emanating from them. So those ones, you want to stay away from that person. So that is an example or the concept of fahisha. So here, scholars have said that fahisha refers, some of them have said it refers to major sins. And easy major sins for us to identify with is backbiting. There's many other major sins like zina, like murder. Many of those are theft, etc. So those are major sins. But there are others that are very easy to commit and sometimes can happen frequently. And may Allah forgive us, protect us, and guide us. That may not even be considered as serious. So Allah says, for example, backbiting is considered a fahisha. It is a very, very evil. It is dirty. It is ugly. It is repulsive. May Allah guide us to control our tongues. So Allah says, when they do this, any wrong action, أو ظلموا أنفسهم, or they have done something wrong that will affect themselves. In other words, they did a sin. So one is fahisha, like backbiting, or they did any other sin, or they were supposed to do something right, like pray their salah, fast, etc., and they missed it and they did not do it, and now they can incur the punishment of Allah. That's what dhalamu anfusahum means. Beautiful in the Quran, where Allah talks about that when someone does something wrong, they're hurting themselves. It's like you tell somebody who's studying for the exams, every day you waste, you don't study, it's going to be your fault. Somebody who's working in a company and he's waiting for his salary, but he doesn't fulfill his duties, he comes late every day, he's not doing what he was supposed to do, then you would say, you know what, you're only harming yourself, you're not harming anyone else. Like that in business or any other thing, you say you're harming yourself. So us as human beings, where we are in this world, which is a test, and we need to prepare ourselves for the hereafter. When we do wrong, we are jeopardizing and we are putting our hereafter into jeopardy. So here we say that Allah has mentioned that they have harmed themselves. And Allah says, when a muttaqi, now remember, we're talking here about pious people. This is what Allah has defined as someone who has taqwa, that they are thinking about of Allah. They worried about Allah. They try to protect themselves against Allah's anger. We're talking about these righteous type of people. Allah mentions that they will sometimes make mistakes. They will do something that is wrong. And when they do wrong, what do? Dhakrullah. They remember Allah subhanahu wa ta'ala. La hawla wa la quwwata illa billah. Astaghfirullah. How could I do that? La ilaha illallah. There is no God but Allah subhanahu wa ta'ala. Subhanallah. Glory be to Allah. Alhamdulillah. I thank Allah for everything that I have. I thank Allah for not punishing me. We remember Allah subhanahu wa ta'ala. So our entire life is hinged on Allah. Then Allah says, فَاسْتَغْفِرُوا لِذُنُوبِهِمْ. They ask Allah to forgive them. And the word khafaraya, again, is you asking Allah to conceal your wrong. That Allah, don't take me to task. That if my wrong is exposed, not only will I be humiliated in this world and the year after, but worse than that, is that the exposing of my sin, Allah, is that you can punish me for it. But Allah, if you cover my sin, one is I will not be humiliated in this world or the year after. But more importantly, Allah, you will not punish me for my sin. So I say, Allah, please forgive me. And may Allah forgive all of our sins, inshallah. And then the verse continues, وَمَن يَغْفِرُ الذُّنُوبَ إِلَّا اللَّهِ. And who can forgive sins except Allah subhanahu wa ta'ala. How beautiful, subhanallah. If you look at these qualities, Allah talks about here, financial responsibility, spend money. Then emotional regulation, to control your anger. Then social harmony, to forgive others. Then here Allah says, the reality of human beings is that we will make mistakes. So it's very grounded in reality that we'll make mistakes, you'll do something wrong, and the first thing you do is you remember Allah subhanahu wa ta'ala. You don't justify, you don't lie, you don't look to blame someone else. You think about, no, Allah, please forgive me. Because you can justify

0: And you can win the argument with someone. But if you lose by Allah subhanahu wa ta'ala, then there's no one who can help you there. Yeah, with human beings, you can lie. You can get your way. Yeah, I didn't know. I didn't say. Yeah, but what about that one? What about this? Don't you see that man? You're always picking on me. You know, all of those stories. Then by Allah subhanahu wa ta'ala, who's going to go in front of Allah? Allah, why are you always picking on my sins? La hawla wa la quwwata illa billah. Na'udhu billah. It will not even be possible to utter such a statement before Allah subhanahu wa ta'ala. So there Allah will bring the reality of people forward. And Allah says that who will forgive sins besides Allah? And then finally Allah concludes and says, وَلَمْ يُسِرُّوا عَلَىٰ مَا فَعَلُوا وَهُمْ يَعْلَمُونَ. Very important. And they do not persist in doing this wrong whilst they know what they are doing. So intentionally doing the wrong over and over and over. So if they don't persist in doing that, then Allah will forgive them inshallah ta'ala. How beautiful Allah mentioned, this is the quality of a pious person. Is that a pious person also will make mistakes. A pious person will sometimes do wrong. But when they do it, they remember Allah. They ask Allah to forgive them. They know that only Allah can forgive them. And they will make that effort not to make it a habit. And yes, if sometimes by mistake they do it again, not intentionally, not while they are knowing that this is wrong, Allah can punish me and they still do it. No, they do it like... maybe it was a mistake. Maybe they forgot about it. Maybe, for example, somebody overslept for Fajr or something of the minute, and they feel very bad about it. And say, Allah, please forgive me. So that is the quality of a muttaqi. Ask Allah to guide us towards goodness and towards understanding. Wa akhru da'wana. Alhamdulillah, Rabbil Alameen. Jazakumullah khairan. Assalamu alaikum wa rahmatullahi wa barakatuh.
1: Wa alaikum salam wa rahmatullahi wa barakatuh. Jazakallahu khair, Mulana Wasim, for the beautiful tafsir and explanation of these verses of Surah Al-Imran. And we should reflect upon it, we should ponder upon it. And that's why we say it is important for us to take out some time on a daily basis and reflect on why understanding the Quran is so important in our lives. And the Quran is not simply a book that we recite and we make tilawat of it. That is not only the haqq and the right of the Quran, but rather we should understand that Quran, it is the kalamullah, it is the speech of Allah subhanahu wa ta'ala, and it is sent to guide our hearts, it is sent to guide our lives as well. As Allah subhanahu wa ta'ala makes mention in the Quran, kitabun anzalnahu ilayka mubarakun liyadabbaru ayatihi waliyatadhakkara ulul albab, that this is a blessed book, mubarak book, which we have revealed to you, so that they may reflect upon its verses and people of understanding may take lessons and they may take heed. So subhanallah, Allah subhanahu wa ta'ala describes the Quran as Mubarak, as blessed, and it tells us that it was revealed so that we may reflect upon its verses. But respected listeners, do you take out time to reflect upon the verses of the Quran, to read the tafsir, authentic tafsir of the Quran, or even listen to the tafsir of verses of the Quran? And that is where tafsir becomes so valuable. When we learn tafsir, we begin to understand not only what the Quran and what Allah subhanahu wa ta'ala says, but what Allah subhanahu wa ta'ala is teaching us through His words. So an ayah, maybe we might read about sabr, may reach our heart when we are going through some difficulty and hardship. Maybe an ayat about rahmat and mercy may give us hope when we feel far and despondent from Allah subhanahu wa ta'ala. And maybe an ayat about akhirat may remind us that this dunya is temporary. And sometimes an ayat we have heard many times and suddenly takes on a completely new meaning because now we understand it. So Nabi sallallahu alayhi wa sallam also said, khayrukum man ta'allama al-Qur'an wa 'allama. The best of you are those who learn the Quran and they teach it. So let us not make our relationship with the Quran only about how much we can recite, how much tilawat we make, but with that, respected listeners, we also should be taking our time to understand the Quran, to reflect upon the meaning of the Quran, to contemplate and to ponder of the Quran. And we need to ask ourselves the question that do I understand what I'm reciting? Do I reflect upon it? And most importantly, do I allow it to change my life? Because the real beauty of the Quran is when its words leave the pages and enter our hearts, and then it becomes visible in our akhlaq, in our choices, in when we are faced with any difficulty and hardships, and also what is the status of our relationship with Allah subhanahu wa ta'ala. So may Allah subhanahu wa ta'ala make the Quran the light of our hearts, make it the guidance for our lives and means of bringing us closer to our Creator, Allah Rabbul Izzat. Ameen Ya Rabbul Alameen. Time right now is 6 minutes past 7 o'clock. Allah.
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3: A very dear and close brother of mine was telling me about something that happened to him recently. He said, I had fallen into some financial issues. But he said, I know a millionaire. So I thought, let me approach him and ask him for assistance. But in order to ask him, I want to prepare a presentation to show him how much I need to borrow and how I intend to pay him back. So he said, I plucked up the courage to invite him for a meeting. I sat down with him. I explained to him what I needed from him. And I was just about to show him my presentation when he stopped me and said, forget all of that. I just have three simple questions for you. Number one, what masjid do you pray Fajr at? Number two, have you memorized the dua for poverty? And number three, are you your mother's favorite son? The brother said, I was so taken back by this, and I ashamedly had to say it was negative for all three of these. The brother said to him, how do you expect me to help you when you haven't even turned to Allah for help?
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0: Get yourself mentally and spiritually prepared for the week ahead on Sunday evenings with Mulana Suhaib Lasanya as he shares with you life lessons and motivations from the Quran and the Hadith, along with weekly guests and inspirational anecdotes. Interesting, captivating, fascinating. It's all you'll need to pass through the Sunday evening gloom. Pearls of Paradise with Mulana Suhaib Lasanya, Sunday evenings between 6 and 8 p.m.
1: Ten minutes past 7 o'clock. Welcome back to Radio Islam International. Unfortunately, Sheikh Sajid is not available to do Riyadus Salihin this evening with us. So we're going to play one of the lectures of Sheikh Sajid Umar. And being the month of Rabiul Awal, inshallah, we'll play the lecture titled Lessons from the Sirah. Let's listen to this lecture by Sheikh Sajid Umar.
2: Bismillah ar-Rahman ar-Rahim. 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All praises belongs to Allah subhanahu wa ta'ala. We praise Him, we seek His assistance and we seek His guidance, and we seek refuge in Allah from the evil of our souls and the adverse consequences of our deeds. Whomsoever Allah guides, none can misguide, and whomsoever Allah misguides, then none can guide. And peace and salutations be upon the final messenger, Muhammad ibn Abdullah sallallahu alayhi wa sallam. I bear witness that there is no one worthy of worship besides one Allah, and that Muhammad sallallahu alayhi wa sallam is his messenger. My dear brothers and sisters in Islam, my dear elders, and to everyone behind this camera in front of me, my parents, my spouse, my children, Ahmed and Abdullah, and all the Muslims watching in, I greet you with the greetings of peace. Assalamu alaikum wa rahmatullahi wa barakatuh. Yesterday, my dear brothers and sisters, we witnessed episode 3 of season 3 of Blast from the Past, Seerah in the 21st century. This fiqh of Seerah series. And by the end of yesterday's episode, we discussed the Prophet sallallahu alaihi wasallam's entrance into Medina and the events that took place. Obviously, there's more events that took place, but as promised, we're not storytelling here. We're sticking to important parts from the seerah that we want to use to deduce lessons that benefit us today in the 21st century. So we touched on those particular mentions. And we spoke about the Prophet sallallahu alaihi wasallam settled in the house of Abu Ayyub al-Ansari radiyallahu an. And we also spoke about Masjid al-Nabawi and its establishment, and a brief backdrop to its establishment, and what happened when the Qibla was changed, and then what happened to the Masjid as a result after the Qibla being changed from Bayt al-Maqdis to Mecca. We said that part which used to be the Qibla now had a bit of a shelter over it, and it became the place of Suffah, and the people that would stay there were known as Ahlus Suffah, or the people of As-Suffah. Now these people, my dear brothers and sisters, as we said, they were the homeless, they were the impoverished, they were the poor. But also we must mention that some of the rich of Medina gave up their homes for some days to come and stay in this place, As-Suffah, so that they could taste a simple life. They could live what their brothers, the Muhajirun, and the sisters, what they lived, right? And this would assist them in being better helpers, better Ansaris, right? Better helpers to the Muhajirun. Right, because you only know once you know, and you can only know once you experience it. Like Ramadan right now, one of the wisdoms is to experience a bit of hunger. And in reality, we don't experience hunger. We know that this body can go days without food, alhamdulillah. We have storage and we have stores of food, mashallah, all over the body from 11 months in the year. 14 hours of fasting is not going to do any damage really, especially when at night time, mashallah, we make it up, right? Right, we treat the, you know, I had a talk or a few talks just before coming here on how to prepare for Ramadan, right? And mashallah, people do prepare for Ramadan. They prepare for Ramadan by filling up the fridges. And I said, no, but that's not what we intend when we say prepare for Ramadan, right? But the point is that, you know, fasting is not going to do, you know, any damage to us, my dear brothers and sisters, right? except in specific circumstances, and for those circumstances, the Sharia has an excuse. But when we fast, from the wisdoms the scholars say is to feel a little bit of that which the poor people feel in a greater way every day. There are people, subhanAllah, who fast without choice. There's no iftar time for them because there's no food at the time of iftar. Alhamdulillah, we fast knowing or having great confidence that when 7:23 comes, the time of Salatul Maghrib arrives, we will have food to break our fast on. So some of the rich from the Ansar, they would come and stay in this place. I thought I might throw that in because it's a good lesson for us. It's a good lesson for us, especially in light of, you know, current circumstances surrounding the Ummah. And we did discuss your brother, our brother, and your fellow Malaysian brother and sister, Brother Jamal. We spoke about his story yesterday, who's there in France, in Calais, France, living with refugees who are impoverished, they're homeless, they're moneyless, they have nothing. And he is there for the sake of Allah subhanahu wa ta'ala, cooking 1,000 meals a day. You should make dua for him, my dear brothers and sisters, and you should try and learn about his story, and you should help him. If you can't go there, assist him with dua, assist him with monetary support, assist him with support in kind, right? And this is the beauty of Islam, that, you know, sometimes we can be in the comfort of our homes, but we have a chance to earn the deeds of other people who are doing it the hard way. They're doing it the real way, should I say. Let's not call it the hard way. Let's call it the real way. That's the beauty of Islam, because أَدَّالَ عَلَى الْخَيْرِ كَفَاعِدِ. If you support someone doing good and they do that good, Allah will share with you portions of the rewards without reducing any of their rewards. The point is, the rich from Medina, some of them would come and stay in As-Suffa to feel the reality of living the simple life. You're at the back of a masjid. It's very simple. And this should also teach us the reality of the masjid, and inshallah we will come to that. Now, we must understand that from the people of As-Suffa was the famous Sahabi Abu Hurairah radiallahu anhu. This man who is a pillar of hadith in the era of the Sahaba radiallahu anhum ajma'in. To such an extent that the Orientalists and the enemies of Islam and those who want to disprove Islam and reduce the sanctity that Islam, alhamdulillah, or should I say they try to reduce, they'll never be able to reduce, but they try to reduce the sanctity that Islam holds. They work on Abu Hurairah, especially from the era of the Sahaba, and Imam Az-Zuhri especially in the era of the Tabi'een. Why? Because Abu Hurairah radiallahu anhu was a pillar of hadith. He narrated the most hadith in the era of the Sahaba. If they can drop him, if they can spoil his name, if they can bring about some information that will make people lose trust in his ability with hadith, then the sunnah of the Prophet sallallahu alaihi wasallam will fall, right? Abu Hurairah radiallahu anhu, he was from the people of As-Suffah. He was a poor person and he was living here. But subhanAllah, look how knowledgeable he was. Now the reason why I highlight this, my dear brothers and sisters, is because the Prophet sallallahu alaihi wasallam, he took care of the people of As-Suffah in so many ways. He would visit them, he would speak to them, he would ask about them regularly. If they were ill, he would go pay them a special visit, subhanAllah. And sometimes Rasulullah sallallahu alaihi wasallam would call some of the people from Ahlul Suffah to his house to eat with him. Subhanallah. This is what he would do. Pay attention to this, my dear brothers and sisters. We're going to touch on lessons from these points that I'm sharing. In fact, the son of Abu Bakr radiallahu anhu, he says that the Messenger sallallahu alayhi wasallam would tell the people that for the one who has sufficient food to feed two people, he should take one person from Ahlul Suffah back with him home. So three people eat from that meal that two people can eat from. Because Allah will bless that meal. Rizq is with Allah, my dear brothers and sisters. Sustenance is with Allah. I don't feed, you don't feed. It is Allah subhanahu wa ta'ala who feeds. You bring the poor person home, Allah will bring the food there. Because it is Allah who feeds this poor person, not you. Not you. In one of my projects that we involved in, where we feed poor people, alhamdulillah, we feed about 8,500 meals a day, walillahi alhamd, to some of the most impoverished children on earth. And I always tell my team members that if a poor school writes in and they request your assistance to provide food, accept it. Don't take too much time, you know, running extra studies and doing some critical analysis of the situation. Because the one who feeds is Allah. We are just a part of the process. You just accept it, and by Allah, Allah will bring the donor, Allah will bring the funds, Allah will bring the food, because it's Allah who's feeding. It's not you, it's not me. We must understand this, right? We must understand this. And as Rasulullah sallallahu alayhi wa sallam taught us, إِنَّ النَّفْسَ لَن تَمُوتَ حَتَّى تَسْتَكْمِلَ رِزْقَهَا, that no soul shall taste death until that soul completes eating the last grain of rice that Allah subhanahu wa ta'ala decreed for the soul. You will not die until you eat that last grain. If it's lost, you will not die until you find it. This is the sunnah of Allah subhanahu wa ta'ala. And once you eat it, you have to die. Because if you live, there's no more food for you. No one can feed you on earth besides Allah. And if Allah says this is the last grain, then it is the last grain. And we know of people, my dear brothers and sisters, who've passed away. And they've left behind millions. Who took ownership of those millions? Did the millions go with them into the grave? No. Their family members inherited it. They took ownership of it. And then on the day of Qiyamah, Allah will question those who took ownership of this money, not the one who left it behind. He will only be questioned for how he earned it. He will only be questioned for what he spent from it. Does this make sense? So the Prophet sallallahu alaihi wasallam is telling the people of Medina, if you have food for two, take one person home. Your food will be enough, don't worry. Take this tawakkul from Rasulullah sallallahu alaihi wasallam, my dear brothers and sisters. Ibn Umar radiallahu anhuma, he never in the month of Ramadan, he never would break his fast except with a poor person on his table. Except with a poor person on his table. La ilaha illallah. And if he came to know that there was no poor person on his table, if there was no poor person on his table, and he came to know that his family turned them away, he would take his portion, and he would go out and give it to a poor person to eat. And if he came home and he found out that the family had eaten their shares and there was no more food for him, he would remain hungry. La ilaha illallah. Allah tells us about the Ansar. وَيُكْذِرُونَ عَلَىٰ أَنفُسِهِمْ وَلَوْ كَانَ بِهِمْ خَصَاصَةً, that the Ansar, they were people who used to, who were selfless. They were worried about their brother from the Muhajirun, even if they needed that. They needed that food, but these are my brothers from the Muhajirun, they would give it to them. From the Muhajirun, Ibn Umar radiallahu anhu, this was his sunnah. Where did he learn the sunnah from, my dear brothers and sisters? From his beloved Muhammad ibn Abdullah sallallahu alayhi wa sallam. Because there was no one more selfless than Rasulullah sallallahu alayhi wa sallam. And this is life, my dear brothers and sisters. This is the true life. This is the true life, right? That you these are the tuns of Jannah. Huh? We have dattos and tansris and tuns, mashallah, here in Malaysia. This is how you title them. We're talking about the tuns of the hereafter. That he's hungry in the dunya, but wallahi, he's full in Jannah. He's full in Jannah. And his Jannah is so full, subhanallah, there might be no place because of so much khair and so much good that this person does, he does or she does, with the waking of their every day and the sleeping of their every night. So this is what Rasulullah sallallahu alayhi wa sallam would say to the Sahaba. Now, also the Prophet sallallahu alayhi wa sallam, as he would take care of the people of As-Suffa in this way, he also used to educate them. So Rasulullah sallallahu alayhi wa sallam, with these poor people, he was looking after them in three ways. Number one, being a brother to them, asking them how they are, checking on them in the morning, checking on them in the evening, bringing them home to eat, telling people to take them home to eat when they were ill, going to see them, number one. Number two, he would take care of their spiritual needs. This is how you truly take care of somebody. Number three, he would take care of their education. How do we know this? Because from Ahlul Suffa were some of the best fighters in the Muslim army. From Ahlul Suffa was Abu Huraira, the pillar of hadith. From the period of the Sahaba radiallahu anhum ajma'in. Right? He was an extremely knowledgeable man. Where did he become knowledgeable from? From living with the poor people at the back of Masjid al-Nabawi, which means Rasulullah sallallahu alayhi wa sallam used to educate them. And that is why, my dear brothers and sisters, be more substantial in your charity. Don't just throw money and leave the person. They are more important to us than just them receiving our money. They have other needs than just money, than just food. They have educational needs. They have spiritual needs. And here Rasulullah sallallahu alayhi wa sallam is teaching us how to truly take care about somebody. It's not that they knock your door and you give them money and you say, go away. No, my dear brothers and sisters. It's about treating them as a human being and not treating them as a thing. Subhanallah. May Allah grant us the understanding. Now, all these points I've shared with you over the course of yesterday and today, they fall under what historians and the scholars of fiqh, of seerah, they call the first actions of the Prophet sallallahu alaihi wasallam when he came to Medina. Now remember, Rasulullah sallallahu alaihi wasallam was establishing the Islamic country. So the first actions is very important for us to pay attention to, right? Where it applies to us, whether we're going to establish an organization, whether we're going to establish a business, whether you're going to establish a school, right? Any development matter, any matter that you want to use to change the world, and all our businesses as Muslims should be a means to change the world, my dear brothers and sisters. As we said earlier, having a business is not for profit. Profit is a result of business. Having a business is for the worship of Allah. That's how it is for a believer. So take special care of these 3 points I'm going to share. Because these were the 3 most important things the Prophet sallallahu alaihi wasallam first did when he got to Medina in establishing the Islamic... As-salamu alaykum as-salam wa rahmatullah. In establishing the Islamic country. The first thing, he built a masjid. We spoke about that. The spiritual matters, there's no development, true development without the masjid. And there's no true development without having spirituality. Right? That's number one. Number two, what did he do? He established a social welfare system. He didn't just say people need to believe in Allah and that's it. No, people need to eat. They need to have shelter. It's part and parcel of life. He established that immediately by pairing the muhajirun with the ansar. By giving a muhajir, a brother from the ansar. And perhaps we'll discuss this in more detail later, because the reality is amazing in terms of this brotherhood that occurred. Because it was a case whereby, you know, they understood it as true brotherhood. And if they could even share their families, they would share their families, subhanallah. This is how the Ansar took it. And we'll discuss this when we dive into the lesson about the establishment of brotherhood between the Muhajirun and the Ansar, right? So the establishment of brotherhood and the place known as As-Suffah, this is the establishment of the social welfare system immediately as the first steps in what? In establishing the Muslim country. If we take this down to our level, my dear brothers and sisters, our businesses, our schools, our masajid, right? We need to think of these things. That we need to have a social welfare system in our organization. A trust for the people in our business. If they have any difficulty, they can apply for help from this trust. You as a leader, as a CEO, as a chairman, as a visionary of your business that you want to develop and you want to make it grow, you want to take guidance from the Prophet sallallahu alaihi wasallam. So if you are going to have your business with these high morals because you're a Muslim and your business should have these high morals, your business should have a trust, should have a fund for your employees. Your school should have a trust, a fund for impoverished parents who have children. Your community center, your masjid should have a trust. Alhamdulillah, with the masjid it's easy. A lot of masajid collect zakah. But we should have a vision in how we distribute the zakah. We should have a vision in how we reach out to the poor people. Some masajid have so much zakah, but they have no PR. The poor person doesn't even know that they can get help from this institute. I don't know how it is in Malaysia, but I'm talking from previous experiences that I have experienced, right? If so, have a masjid, spirituality. And spirituality falls under the banner of education. So education and spirituality. You need to train your staff. You need to give them courses to uplift their skill sets. And also you need to uplift their spirituality. If you have non-Muslims in your business, you have to give them da'wah. Yes, today Muslims have non-Muslims working for them and the non-Muslim never hears one word of da'wah from them. On the day of Qiyamah, they will tell Allah, but I worked with this person for so many years, not one day did he tell me about you, O Allah, and about your messenger, sallallahu alaihi wasallam. But yet we want the prophets to grow, we want the business to be established. This happens when you live for today and you live till before the grave. You forget that there's a life after the grave. The businessman, the head teacher or business leader of the school, the CEO or chairman of the company, who lives knowing that there's a life after death known as the life of the grave. There's a life known as the life of the day of Qiyamah. There's a life known as the life of Jannah and Jahannam. These people, they rush to the seerah and say, let me build my business upon this so I can live my life building my Jannah, or build my business upon this so I can live my life building my Jannah, because the seerah is the foundation for our success, no doubt. Rasulullah sallallahu alayhi wasallam was taught by Allah So spirituality and education, you got to take care of the spiritual matters of your organization. You should have reminders, my dear brothers and sisters. You know, bring some learned students of knowledge, some mashayikh to your business, to spend a week in your business with your employees. Today, as business owners, we spend $5,000 a day getting some trainer from the West to come and teach things we know from reading books, my dear brothers and sisters. It's common sense, really, right? But if we say, why don't you think of bringing a sheikh to your business to spend a week with your people and uplift their spirituality, and then you look at the productivity of your company, they'll say, no, this seems like a waste of money. This is no vision. You're getting the guy who charges $5,000 a day to teach you about vision and you don't have a vision? La hawla wa la quwwata illa billah. Right? This is a loss. This is a loss. Rasulullah sallallahu alayhi wa sallam educated and he lifted the spirituality. Wallahi, if you have people that Allah loves in your business, can you imagine what opening Allah will bring to your business? In your school, can you imagine what opening Allah will bring to your school? In your masajid, can you imagine what opening Allah will bring to the people of your masajid? Yes, those who run the masjids, they also need spiritual development. They do. So, as-suffah epitomizes for us the social welfare, it epitomizes for us spiritual and educational development. The third thing that Rasulullah sallallahu alayhi wa sallam did was secure the Muslims. How? By signing covenants and peace treaties with the people of the book that were surrounded or that surrounded Medina. And we'll discuss this inshallah, but I'm putting this here right now because we're talking about the earliest practices of Rasulullah sallallahu alayhi wa sallam, and this is how he established the Islamic country. Number one, education and spiritual development. Number two, creation of social welfare. Number three, creation of security. These are the most important things to man. These are the most important things to man. And that is why in Li'ilafi Quraysh, Allah says, فَلْيَعْبُدُوا رَبَّ هَذَا الْبَيْتِ. Allah says, worship the Lord of this house, الَّذِي أَطْعَمَهُمْ مِنْ جُوعٍ وَآمَنَهُمْ مِنْ خَوْفٍ. The one who fed you and protected you from hunger and protected you from fear. He gave you security. The scholars say that Allah is telling us here the two most important things to mankind after iman. It's food and security. You have iman, your tummy is full, you don't fear leaving your house. This is Jannah on earth. This is Jannah on earth. I think we can all relate to this, right? If somebody told you, tell us the three things you need in life, you have the answer, walillahi alhamd. I need iman, I need my tummy full with halal, and I need security on earth. You have this, wallahi, you're on Jannah on earth. You're on Jannah on earth. And if you don't believe me, ask those people who don't have security, but they have food. And ask those people who have food, but they don't have security. And ask those people who don't have either. Wal'iyadhu billah. Wal'iyadhu billah. You know, in one of our feeding programs, our team went to Sudan to meet some of the Muslim children there. Alhamdulillah, they have security. But they have so much hunger, wallahi, to such an extent that their stomachs are eating itself. It's called chronic hunger. Where you see thin people with big stomachs, right? Their stomachs are expanding. This is called chronic hunger. And the reason for this is because they're so hungry that the tummy is eating itself. But wallahi, when they brought their videos and I was watching the videos and they explained to me the situation there, you know what I saw? Wallahi wa billahi wa tallahi, I saw the most hungriest people on earth. But I saw the people who were the most attached to Allah even though they were most hungry. So it's unbelievable. They have no food. They're so hungry. But subhanallah, they're studying Quran, circles of Quran, memorizing Quran with a teacher who's hungry as well. And they don't have pages and masahif like we have. They have wooden planks that they write the lesson on. And they learn it one time. After that, they have to rub it off. If it's rubbed off and they didn't learn it well, it's gone. They have one chance to memorize it. And then it's gone. Now they need the place for the new lesson. Subhanallah. And the Quran is very strong. The hifd is very powerful. Wallahi, my dear brothers and sisters, we don't have a right to complain. We don't have a right to complain. We don't have a right to make excuses for our children. They are spoiled. Yes, they are spoiled. Except that they are spoiled. They are spoiled. Even if you're giving them the basics, they are spoiled in comparison to other Muslim children on the face of this earth. And look how attached they are to Allah subhanahu wa ta'ala. The tummies are hungry, but the hearts are full. La ilaha illallah. La ilaha illallah. Today we have people, my dear brothers and sisters, their stomachs are full, but their hearts are hungry. Allahul Musta'an. We have rich people who can't sleep. Who can't sleep, wallahi. Their hearts are hungry. May Allah subhanahu wa ta'ala assist us. The only way the heart can be full is when it's full with the dhikr of Allah subhanahu wa ta'ala. And as Allah subhanahu wa ta'ala says, أَلَا بِذِكْرِ اللَّهِ تَطْمَئِنُّ الْقُلُوبِ. It is only with the remembrance of Allah. It is only with the Qur'an and following the Qur'an and thanking Allah and being patient with Allah's decree and remembering Allah can the heart find true life. May Allah subhanahu wa ta'ala grant us the understanding. Ameen. So these were the three things. I'm going to repeat. Number one, establishment of education and spiritual upliftment. Number two, establishment of the social welfare system. How? By telling the people of Medina to feed the people of Ahlul Suffah. And by Rasulullah sallallahu alayhi wa sallam taking people home to him. Number three, security. How? By establishing treaties and covenants with the people of the book that surrounded Medina. Surrounded Medina. And this is the question for tomorrow's quiz. What's the prize, Brother Raja, tomorrow? iPhone. Not a Samsung, Habibi. Tahir. iPhone. Tomorrow it's an iPhone. Which number, Ya Sheikh? He's still finding out the details, but I think it's an iPhone 6 from what I read. So, tomorrow's prize is an iPhone. And the question is, list the first steps that the Prophet ﷺ did when he came to Medina. And how did he achieve those steps? So a little bit hard. If it was a Samsung, I would have made it easy. But since an iPhone, we make it a bit hard. Right? So the question is, list the first three things that the Prophet ﷺ did when he came to Medina. And how did he achieve those things? Allah bless you. Ameen. Tayyib. Let's go into the lessons, my dear brothers and sisters, of what we've shared. I think we've been sharing lessons already. But let's go into some of the lessons of related to the other parts of the story of the seerah that we have been discussing over the course of the previous episodes. Firstly, my dear brothers and sisters, we learn from what we've discussed firstly. We learn from what we've discussed firstly, the love for Rasulullah sallallahu alayhi wa sallam. The love for Rasulullah sallallahu alayhi wa sallam. Where do we learn this from? We learn this from how the Sahaba would go out daily waiting to see if Rasulullah sallallahu alayhi wa sallam was going to arrive that day to Medina. They would go out daily. And the only thing that would send them back is the hot midday sun. So as soon as they wake up, the first thing on their mind is today could be the day. You know, it's like when you're almost waiting for your baby. The baby's about to be born. Maybe it's a week, maybe it's 2 weeks. Sometimes they come early, Allah knows best. Every day you wake up, it could be today, it could be today, it could be today, right? Then you go to sleep at night and you say, it could be tomorrow. May Allah bless all those who are about to have children. Ameen. So this is how they would do with Rasulullah sallallahu alayhi wa sallam. They'd say, it could be today. They would rush out with their families. This is love, my dear brothers and sisters. This is love. You can't wait to see him. Right? And as we've said time and time again, that you and I can't see the Prophet sallallahu alayhi wa sallam. He's not going to walk into this masjid. We can't shake his hand. We can't tug his shirt. We can't race with him and smile with him and learn from him. But we have his sunnah with us today. We need to love his sunnah. We need to show our love for him by loving his sunnah, my dear brothers and sisters. The small things. If we love him sallallahu alayhi wa sallam, we would have it alive in our life. The miswak, the sunan prayers, the sunan ibadat. We would want to learn his adab, the way he made dua, the way he ate, the way he walked, the way he slept. We would want to learn it. We would want to do everything like him because we love him. And that is why you and I both, we have to revise ourselves. We have to go on a journey with our hearts and ask ourselves, how much do we really love the Messenger sallallahu alayhi wa sallam? Is it showmanship love? Where we say we love him, we love him. When someone says Muhammad, we say sallallahu alayhi wa sallam. Alhamdulillah, this is good. But is it showmanship love or is it real love? That every time you're saying, what would my messenger do sallallahu alayhi wa sallam? Do you want to be at his hawd on the day of Qiyamah, drinking from his blessed hand only because you will benefit from it? Or do you want to be there first because you love him and you want to be in that company? You don't want to be the person on the outside looking at other Muslims with him because you love him, right? This is how we are with people we love. Someone important comes. You see how the celebrity fan business is. Everyone's rushing to get to the front. So is this showmanship love or is this real love? You have to ask yourself that question. Only you can help yourself in this matter. And depending on how sincere you are in terms of loving the messenger and helping yourself in this matter, will you be helped by Allah subhanahu wa ta'ala in bringing alive the sunnah? In bringing alive the sunnah. We love the Prophet sallallahu alayhi wa sallam by reviving the sunnah. That's what he left with us. There's no excuse. We don't have to say, well, we loved him, but we never had him. No, you loved him and you had his sunnah. What did you do about it? The Sahaba radiallahu anhum ajma'een, they had him and his sunnah. We said yes.
1: MashaAllah, we say Jazakallahu Khair. That was Mulana Sheikh Sajid Umar speaking on the seerah of Nabi Sallallahu Alaihi Wasallam and loving Nabi Sallallahu Alaihi Wasallam, mentioning lessons from the seerah of Nabi Kareem Sallallahu Alaihi Wasallam. Time right now is 19 minutes to 8 o'clock. We quickly go for an ad break and when we return, we have the final segment with Mulana Adnan Adam.
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0: 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Interesting, captivating, fascinating. 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Pearls of Paradise with Mulana Suhaib Lasanya, Sunday evenings between 6 and 8 p.m.
1: Sixteen minutes to 8 o'clock. Welcome back to Radio Islam International. And the final segment for this evening is of Mulana Adnan Adam. Mulana gives us nasihat and advices. Today's topic is when seeing other people, seeing others experiencing adversity, then ask Allah subhanahu wa ta'ala for protection by supplicating to Him. 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
8: Bismillahirrahmanirrahim. الحمد لله رب العالمين والصلاة والسلام على سيد المرسلين وعلى آله وأصحابه أجمعين أما بعد فقد قال الله تبارك وتعالى في القرآن المجيد والفرقان الحميد بعد أعوذ بالله من الشيطان 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Honorable ulama kiram, respected elders, brothers and sisters in Islam, Allah subhanahu wa ta'ala is that being that created this human being. And every quality that this human being possesses, whether good or bad, has been created by Allah subhanahu wa ta'ala. And there's one quality that I wish to discuss with you today. And Allah subhanahu wa ta'ala time and time again reminds us that is one aspect that this human being has to acknowledge and has to accept. And that is, you have control over absolutely nothing. You have control over absolutely nothing. Allah subhanahu wa ta'ala is the one that controls it. When Allah subhanahu wa ta'ala, like in the Quran, Allah subhanahu wa ta'ala says it very clear. يُؤْتِيهِ مَنْ يَشَاءُ. Allah subhanahu wa ta'ala gives to whomsoever He wishes. And Allah subhanahu wa ta'ala makes mahroom. Allah subhanahu wa ta'ala takes away and doesn't give to whomsoever He wishes. When we look at, we talk about when you don't possess something. There's two ways of you reaching that stage where you don't possess anything. Understand this. One is you never had it, you don't have it. Allah never gave it to you. The other one is Allah subhanahu wa ta'ala gives it to you and Allah subhanahu wa ta'ala then takes it away from you. You don't have it. You had it, you don't have it. You had your life, you don't have your life. You had your wealth today, tomorrow you don't have your wealth. So there's one quality within this human being with which Allah subhanahu wa ta'ala has created us with. And what is that quality? That quality is that this human being is afraid. This khawf and this fear, Allah subhanahu wa ta'ala has created this human being with that quality. There is no human being that can say, I'm afraid of nothing. And there is one particular aspect that this human being is afraid of, that Allah subhanahu wa ta'ala takes away what he has been given. Understand what I'm saying? Everyone lives with this fear. The wealthy man is scared. And he lives with that fear, that all this wealth that Allah has given me, I shouldn't lose it. In fact, not that I shouldn't lose it, it should increase. A man has been given intelligence. A person fears that this intelligence that I've been given, because it's what my sustenance is based on. I'm a doctor. I'm a lawyer. And because it's my intelligence that sustains me. Understand this. You know, the other day I was speaking to someone and I was explaining to them what risk is. I ask all of you the question, what is risk? I can guarantee you 99% of the people will say risk is wealth. Mal. Mal is risk. No. Risk is every benefit that you enjoy is risk. You have intelligence, that risk from Allah subhanahu wa ta'ala. You have strength, risk from Allah subhanahu wa ta'ala. You have ability, risk from Allah subhanahu wa ta'ala. You have family, risk from Allah subhanahu wa ta'ala. Sustenance from Allah subhanahu wa ta'ala. Because what is that one quality? What is that one quality that everyone searches for in risk? What is that one quality? All of us sitting and thinking, what is that quality? It's happiness. I go out and earn wealth, it makes me happier. It's going to make me happier. You have health, thank Allah. Allah has given you the risk of health. You have power and you have ability. Thank Allah. Allah subhanahu wa ta'ala has given you the risk of strength and health. So there's one aspect that every human being lives with is the fear. I'm going to lose my parents, fear. I'm going to lose my children, fear. I'm going to lose my wealth, fear. Something could happen to my business, fear. Something could happen to my children, fear. That one quality will never leave a human being. And we see it. And Allah subhanahu wa ta'ala reminds us in the Quran that when Allah subhanahu wa ta'ala gave and affected those people with that which they feared, what they feared is what happened to them. But Allah subhanahu wa ta'ala, at the same time, Allah subhanahu wa ta'ala reminds us that there's one quality that with that fear you should never forget. And that quality is of hope. The quality of hope that when we look at something, we shouldn't look at it from a negative perspective. I might lose it. No. Allah subhanahu wa ta'ala says, وَلَا تَمُوتُنَّ أَحَدُكُمْ إِلَّا وَهُوَ يُحْسِنُ الدَّنْ بِاللَّهِ. That don't you dare die. I'm just saying for you to understand. La tamutunna. That na at the ending with the tashdeed on top, what we call nun and noon mushaddad. Those that went to madrasa will understand that. That noon at the ending that is known as noon mushaddad. It comes for ta'keed. It comes for emphasis. Allah subhanahu wa ta'ala says, la tamutunna. I am telling you, don't you dare die illa wa huwa yuhsinu dhan billah, except that you have hope in Allah subhanahu wa ta'ala. That Allah subhanahu wa ta'ala is going to allow me to live this world comfortably, and when I die, I'm going to be even more comfortable in this world. That is one quality that the human being forgets, is the quality of hope. And if you want to know, if you want to have hope, then look at what Allah has given you. Don't look at what Allah Ta'ala has taken away from you. A man has $1 million. Let me give you a basic example. A man has $1 million. A man goes into a transaction and he loses $100,000. He always looks, the human nature, he always looks at the 100,000 he's lost. He doesn't look at the 900,000 that he still has. Have hope that Allah, He took away only 100. He never took 900. I still have 900. That is hope. That is the difference between fear and hope. So we look at the world today. Look at the world today. And there's a dua that when I was walking to the masjid, it came to my mind. That Nabi sallallahu alayhi wa sallam taught us that you must ask Allah to protect what you have. For protection. And I tell you something, why? Listen to this. Why don't we ask Allah to protect what we have? Many times we don't ask Allah that, oh Allah, what I have, protect it. Is because we trust our ability more than the decision of Allah. I don't raise my hand and ask Allah to protect what I have. Why? Because I feel with all that I have, what I have is protected. Nobody can touch it. Then we look throughout the world. We look throughout the world. We go to Nepal recently, a few days ago. In Nepal, what happened? Those people woke up exactly how we wake up. Exactly how we wake up, they woke up in the morning. The businessman that was a millionaire, he woke up exactly like how the millionaire in Zimbabwe wakes up. The poor man in Nepal woke up exactly like how the poor man in Zimbabwe wakes up. The laborer woke up the same. The shop owner woke up the same. But during the course of the day, they never remained the same. And life will never remain the same. That is when Allah subhanahu wa ta'ala reminds us that make dua to me to protect what you have. Don't trust your own ability that you can protect what you have. Ma'us, the word that the ulama use, those that understand the Arabic language, they'll understand this. The word that the ulama use to describe this human being is ma'us. That you are ma'us, you don't have the capacity, you don't have the ability. Look around the world. So Nabi sallallahu alayhi wa sallam, one man came to him, Anas radiallahu ta'ala, the narrator. And I like, you know, people, oh, which hadith, which book? It's mentioned in Muslim. Imam Muslim, rahimahumullah, he mentioned it in his book. The second authentic book after Bukhari in Hadith. One brother comes from overseas. Maybe there they sat with a few mashayikh in the masjid. They come here and now they want to debate us. This is how you stand. This is how you stand. Anyways. So anyways, what happened is, Imam Muslim makes mention of this hadith in his book. Anas radiallahu ta'ala anhu, the narrator. He says, أَنَّ رَجُلًا جَاءَ إِلَى النَّبِيِّ صَلَّى اللَّهُ عَلَيْهِ وَسَلَّمْ. A man came to Nabi sallallahu alayhi wasallam. Where was Anas? Anas was seated with the Nabi of Allah. Anas radiallahu ta'ala an, the Nabi of Allah. جَاءَ رَجُلٌ. A man comes. He stands by the Nabi of Allah. He says, Ya Rasulullah, Ya Rasulullah, O Messenger of Allah, I have one request. أَيُّ الدُّعَاءِ أَفْضَلْ. أَيُّ الدُّعَاءِ أَفْضَلْ. Which dua is the best in the sight of Allah? Which dua is the best dua that Allah subhanahu wa ta'ala loves to hear? Nabi sallallahu alayhi wa sallam, he says,

0: The one brother the other day, I told my brother, what you're doing is wrong. Anyways, he must have heard a hadith from somebody. He says, Yassiru wa la tu'assiru. He's telling me. He said, Mawlana, make it easy, don't make it difficult. I said, I'll make it difficult by within the laws of Allah. Not beyond that. I'm not going to go beyond that. So anyway, Nabi sallallahu alayhi wa sallam said, you must ask Allah when you make dua. You must ask Allah subhanahu wa ta'ala when you make dua. Al-afiyata fi dunya wal-akhirah. That may Allah subhanahu wa ta'ala protect you in this world and in the akhirah. May He protect you. Afiyah to protect you. 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Allahumma, I'm to say this again. Allahumma inni as'aluka al-afwa wal-afiyata fi dunya wal-akhirah. That, oh Allah, I ask you to overlook afwa. I ask you to overlook all the mistakes that I've made. I've asked you to overlook the mistake that I've made. Wal afiyata, and protect me. Fi dunya, in this world and in the akhirah. Anyway, the man went away. The man went away and he thought, you know what? It's not a serious thing that the Nabi of Allah told me. He says, Fa'ata fi yawmi thani. Anas radiallahu ta'ala said again, the second day he came. Ya Rasulullah, same request. Tell me, give me a dua that when I make dua, it's the best dua. Nabi sallallahu alayhi wa sallam repeated the same dua. The third day he came, the Nabi of Allah repeated the same dua. Then the Nabi of Allah on the fourth day called him and said, listen, come here. I know you want a special dua. You want something special. But let me tell you something. He said, let me tell you something. In u'tita al-afiyata fi dunya wa u'titaha fil akhirata faqad aflahta. He said, oh my friend, let me tell you. I told you a dua and I taught you that dua. But you want something more than what I've taught you. Let me tell you something. Success is something we all search for. If Allah subhanahu wa ta'ala has given you forgiveness in this world, Allah subhanahu wa ta'ala has protected you, then in this world and in the year after, you are successful. Faqad aflahta. I don't know if there's no time. Nabi sallallahu alayhi wa sallam, the one day he was sitting with his companions, and Nabi sallallahu alayhi wa sallam said, somebody came and he asked, Ya Rasulullah, كَيْفَ أَقُولُ إِذَا أَسْأَلُ رَبِّي. What a request. كَيْفَ أَقُولُ حِينَ أَسْأَلُ رَبِّي. What dua should I make when I speak to my Allah? Nabi sallallahu alayhi wa sallam said, قُلْ, say, Allahumma ghfirli warhamni wa'afini warzuqni. He did this. So Nabi sallallahu alayhi wa sallam, the ulama say, this is what he did. The man asked for a dua. Listen to what he said. He says, say, Qul, Allahumma ghfirli warhamni wa'afini warzuqni. He did this. And the narrator actually mentioned this. Fajama'a sabi'ahu illa al-ibham. فَجَمَعَ أَصَابِعَهُ إِلَّا الْإِبْهَامِ. This is the Ibham. He said this. And then the Nabi of Allah said, إِنَّ هَا أُولَى. What I've told you to make a dua for. He says, when a person has this, all these four in his life, then you know what? Then تَجْمَعُ لَكَ دُنْيَاكَ وَآخِرَتَكَ. He says, you know what? You've got all the goodness of this world and in the hereafter. So what is the first dua? Allahumma اغفرني. And I always say this, and I make, when you go to other masjid, you're not shy to say it. But when it comes here, people look at you, say, you know what, it's more like things in grade one, you know, you're making us repeat. But it's a good thing that when you repeat after, Allahumma ghfirli, warhamni, wa'afini, warzuqni. Oh Allah, forgive me. Oh Allah, forgive me, warhamni, have mercy upon me. Wa'afini, and oh Allah, protect me. Warzuqni, and oh Allah, sustain me. We make dua that Allah subhanahu wa ta'ala grant us all the correct understanding.
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0: There's the usual, the familiar, and the mainstream. And then there's Under the Radar, where we dig deeper, tell untold stories, do follow-ups, and explore unperceived angles. 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
1: Minutes past 8 Central African time. Assalamu alaikum wa rahmatullahi wa barakatuh, and a very warm welcome here to Radio Islam International this Sunday evening. It's great to be in your company, and as we huddle around on what is uncharacteristic spring weather, may Allah subhanahu wa ta'ala keep you all in afia with your families, and also make it easy for those who are in difficult circumstances amidst this very challenging weather. This is what you can look forward to on the first hour of the show. I can tell you that the second hour of the show kicks off with some high adrenaline stuff, where we take a listen to the recent intervention by Sami Hamdi at the Oxford Union in the United Kingdom. Also, a very heated exchange between that rabid Zionist lawyer Alan Dershowitz and Iranian commentator Mohammad Marandi, that also took place recently. Quite an interesting exchange. Look forward to those two coming up in the second hour of the show, together with our historical radar, Sheikh Haitham Al-Haddad, continuing to talk about the second best generation. That in the second hour of the show. A bit later on in this hour, we are going to be talking about how xenophobia has morphed into authoritarian politics in South Africa. We take apart an interesting piece that has been penned by Koketso Moeti. She is a civic activist and has worked at the intersection of governance, communication, and people power. That coming up after the half hour. But first, we talk Egypt, and it's always been a burning concern of mine. We haven't always found the people to be able to talk about it, given the sensitivity of what is involved, given that it's very difficult for people to talk about Egypt, to protect their own families, to protect their own livelihoods. But there are those who are willing to talk about a situation relating to the authoritarian politics that are playing out in Egypt, together with the enforced disappearances that continue. New report coming out recently from the United Kingdom about the state of enforced disappearances in Egypt. And what shocked me is many a time we think it's just people who were put behind bars by the Sisi regime, you know, from 2013 onwards in the early years. But we've actually found that the enforced disappearances continue till this particular day, and people are disappearing, people are being kidnapped arbitrarily right till this point in time, by the tune of hundreds each and every year. Adel Abdullah is an Egyptian citizen and joins us to be able to discuss the developments here on Radio Islam this evening. Adel, shukran for your time. Assalamu alaikum and welcome.
2: Wa alaikum assalam wa rahmatullahi wa barakatuh. Alana, shukran for the opportunity. Thank you so much.
1: Pleasure speaking to you this evening. Adil, if you could just paint a picture, as I said, recent reporting from human rights groups talking about the state of enforced disappearances and the state of people who are held for their political convictions in the prisons of the Egyptian regime. Do you have an idea today, more or less, how many people are behind bars for political reasons in Egypt?
2: Bismillah ar-Rahman ar-Rahim. Maulana, my greeting to all the listeners of Radio Islam, and shukran once again for this great opportunity to be able to voice out our, you know, situation in Egypt and the condition, especially the condition of the prisoners. With regard to this question, is you know, the authority since 2013 have no clarity on anything in Egypt. You know, transparency is absent completely in Egypt since the coup has taken place in Egypt 2013. So with regard to the number of prisoners currently in Egypt, we don't have an accurate number or accurate statements or statistics that talks about the number, but some of the human rights organizations, amongst them Al-Shehab Center for Human Rights, has issued many statements to estimate the amount of or the number of prisoners behind bars at the moment time of 60,000, and not less than 60,000 political prisoners in Egypt currently.
1: And I was quite interested reading that report from Al-Shehab talking about the fact that there are some families who still do not have an idea years down the line, more than 10 years now down the line, whether their next of kin who died in some of the massacres around that period are actually alive. No news whatsoever from that particular time?
2: Yeah. Generally, all prisoners are suffering from these conditions, you know, that harsh conditions that ravaged the entire Egyptian jails and includes all the prisoners. You know, the very famous personnels, like the ex-government, Dr. Morsi's government, personnels who are imprisoned since 2013, some of them are ministers, and some of them are well-known Egyptian. They have been prevented, the visit, their family has been prevented to visit them for almost more than a decade. You know, Dr. Bassem Ouda is an example. He was a minister, and his family, you know, for the past at least, to my knowledge, at least 7 years, has not yet granted a visit to Dr. Bassem Ouda. And this is just one example, but you know, generally, the condition, it is harsh condition to all the prisoners. You know, the enforcer's appearance is also a norm in Egypt, since the coup has ruled Egypt, and the condition is getting, it's worse, and all the time it's getting from bad to worse all the time. It's not even getting better in any aspects of the story.
1: Which now brings us to a very important aspect where, I mean, the injustices of the past have not been sorted out. Justice is still pending. Justice is far from being delivered. But while that is happening, we still seeing that many more people are still disappearing in the in Egypt currently under the Sisi regime. How often is this happening? How many people are being kidnapped? And what is the pretext that the regime is using for in supposedly a state where there is now calm, where they have full sovereignty, they've got full control over the organs of state? Why are people still being kidnapped?
2: You see, Maulana, this is a daily routine in Egypt at the moment. Your statements are speaking about 2,400 cases of forcibly disappeared Egyptian, and it's a systematic story in Egypt. You know, the regime has followed since Sisi came to power. The regime has, you know, kindly ruled with the iron vest and give no space for freedom or expression or anything in the entire land of Egypt, not excluding or lifting out any of the, you know, the elements of Egypt. We have different backgrounds, different like you talk about journalists, you talk about the medical doctors, you talk about lawyers, all of them not excluded, not anyone excluded from this kind of retain and this abduction that takes place every day. And the system they put, for example, those who are sentenced and they spend that sentence of imprisonment in Egypt, and then there are time for them to be released. Now the new retain or the new system they impose on them is that you have to, you know, do follow up with the police station or the interior security police. You need to do follow up with them every week. Now, when you go every week to, sign up the documents they gave you to check on you, what did you do, what was Where did you move? Like you are released from jail, although you have finished your sentence that was, you know, under fabricated cases. You are not free. You're still under home arrest, and you're still under their control for 24/7. When you go back again, it's up to them, up to the person that is dealing with the case, to put you again in prison and to forcibly disappear you for a few days, for a few weeks, for a few months. You don't know how long you can spend in by them. And also, when you appear in court after an unknown period of time, your family are also subjected to pay bail so that you can come out. And that will always, always cause the family that kind of, you know, devastating situation, because they don't have money. Hence, the breadwinner is behind bars. The breadwinner is abducted, and you know, with all the suffering of the family that results from that kind of operation. Not only that, you know, we have, for example, people who are not involved in any political activities, who are not opposing the regime, who are not speaking a word or expressing any opinion or anything in Egypt, but because they have some family members who are opposing, and especially those who live abroad, outside Egypt, you know, they express their opinion, they speak about, you know, they oppose the regime from wherever they live. And we have examples, we have names, for example, Mona Shadli in London, we have Amr in Turkey, or I don't know where he resides. So those are examples of people whose family member were arrested for no reason, for no, you know, any crime or any offense they have committed, but just because they are brothers or sisters for someone that is opposing the regime from abroad. And, for example, Mona Shadli is an Egyptian, or dual Egyptian citizen and a British Egyptian. And she had four of her siblings in jail behind bars. Nobody knows what will happen with them just because she has, voiced her opinion and expressed her feeling towards what is happening in Egypt and what is the regime is doing with the Egyptian. So that is very dangerous situation. That is not only affecting the people or the Egyptian who lives in Egypt, also the people who live outside the country are still being under this threat and under the effect of that unjust rulings in Egypt.
1: You bring up an important point here in terms of how this suffering is now, or the discriminatory policies have encompassed so many different sectors of the Egyptian population, and yet people would characterize the draconian steps of the government as only directed at the Muslim Brotherhood. Does this vindicate the position, Adil, that was taken back then? You know, many people, perhaps out of animosity with a certain political group or with the Muslim Brotherhood, perhaps sided with the regime against the Brotherhood. And, you know, the time has proven the reality that this anti-revolutionary push is not only directed at one party, but it is directed at all forms of freedom of expression from all sectors of Egyptian society.
2: Maulana, I can tell you straight, we have examples of children under 11 years old, children who has been charged. You can imagine a child who's underage, you know, appearing in court for an acquisition like forming a terrorist group and leading a terrorist group. That will show you, you know, who are these people targeting. Not only Muslim Brotherhood is just a story that they, you know, expose for us to just hang on every, you know, negativity they are causing against the Egyptian and the Egyptian interest. We have Christian who have been charged of being a member of Muslim Brotherhood. So we have many examples, and these are cases that is documented and recorded and has numbers, and the people that have appeared before judges and they were sentenced, and some of them has spend time in jail for that fake and fabricated acquisitions. So they not only targeting Muslim, because we cannot say Muslim Brotherhood are all these people that have been targeted in Egypt since 13 years ago. If this is all of the Muslim Brotherhood, so why didn't Muslim Brotherhood doesn't have the right to rule Egypt forever? If they consist all these numbers of people, all this number of different kind of specialties, and for 13 years now, in and out of jail, and now everyone is Muslim Brotherhood. It's not true. I gave you an example just earlier on about Munashazli, a liberal woman, who is not even speaking about Muslim Brotherhood at all. She's a just normal, ordinary Egyptian who, feel she wants her country to be put forward. She wants human rights to be taken care of in her country. She's just a normal person. So why must she be called four members of her siblings? I'm not saying the family, because there's an addition to that. Her cousin also is arrested for the same reason. So why must four of my siblings be behind bars? Because I just expressed my opinion. So it's not Muslim Brotherhood at all. And that is the fake, claim of the authorities that all these people are Muslim Brotherhood, because, it's a reason for how can we deceive and how can we manipulate the minds of the Egyptians. These are our terrorists. These are not, good people. So we can just do whatever we can do with them. We can put them behind bars without trial. We can kill them. We can torture them. It's fine, because they are terrorists and they do work against the state of Egypt, and we are defending the security of the state. So it's not at all true that all these people are members of Muslim Brotherhood, although it's not a crime to be a member of Muslim Brotherhood, because they don't encourage anything that is wrong. They don't encourage anything that is against the people or against human rights. So I can confirm not all of the people that have been targeted by the coup regime in Egypt are Muslim Brotherhood.
1: This is a question that people don't often think about when we look at the genocide that is continuing in Gaza, and many people would ask the question, who is there to help Gaza? Why have things in Gaza procrastinated for so long? Why is this agony not ended? And many a time people say, where is the assistance from surrounding countries? Is there a direct link between the suppression of the authentic voice of the people and civil society in Egypt and the fact that Gaza remains isolated and betrayed by the world?
2: Maulana, the Palestinian case as a whole is gaining, and it has already, since in the beginning, it has gained the support of all Muslims all over the world. So how about the Muslims who just live a stone throw away from Palestine, like the Egyptian, for example? I can tell you, each and every Egyptian hates Israel by nature. Each and every Egyptian is pro-Palestine by nature. But what is happening currently, since the coup has also come to Egypt and overthrow the legitimate president, Dr. Mohamed Morsi, who have announced to the whole world that we will never leave Gaza alone. That is like opposing policy to Muslim Brotherhood and to Dr. Morsi's policy, which is, we are with Gaza or along the side. So Sisi comes with his coup to please, the Israelis and their allies, like the Americans, the Europeans, those who are afraid, or those who are, naturally protecting the state of Israel, the occupying state of Israel. So he's trying to do whatever that can please them and give them the impression that he is with them and he is against, the policy that Dr. Morsi has set when he come to power. So, in fact, the authorities in Egypt is restricting protest. If you want to protest for, an aid of Palestine, you are not allowed in Egypt. In fact, you can be subjected to be also thrown behind bars just because you have come to the street to, to show solidarity and support to Palestine, right? So many detainees, many of the Egyptians has been behind bars just because they have come, they have taken the street to protest and to show solidarity with Gaza. Currently, right up until today, some of them are still behind behind bars. And the regime is doing this to create sort of, you know, a kind of fear and, how can I say, discourage the public from showing their solidarity and support to Palestine. And that also will lead to, preventing also humanitarian aid to the Palestinian. That has happened during the war with Israel, and that still continued to happen even after the war, not stopped, because we know that the war never stopped and the atrocities in Gaza never stopped and the attacks and transgression against the Palestinian have never stopped. But I mean, after they have officially, declared the stop of the ceasefire, up until today, nothing happened. Nothing, no aid going to Gaza. No one is allowed to say anything about Palestine in the streets of Egypt.
1: Last one for you for this evening, Adil, which we want to, obviously we are really pleased in the sense to be able to once again be able to raise this issue this evening and consistently try to do so. Areas of great suffering, great importance in the Muslim world, but just because there perhaps isn't one large massacre, there's just quiet suffering. It often gets brushed under the carpet or goes under the radar. This is one of those situations. The repression continues, the enforced disappearances continue, the torture in the prisons continues. What is your call? How do we continue to assist and raise the profile of the issue and also push for meaningful change on the ground?
2: Maulana, we know that we are depending on Allah subhanahu wa ta'ala in all our affairs. And we know that victory will be on the side of those who have been wronged of their rights. And we know that Allah subhanahu wa ta'ala is watching over all this happenings. So we are sure eventually the victory will be to the side of truth. But what we are trying to do here, actually we're taking the reasoning to raise our voice and voice out the truth. And with hope that especially here in South Africa, you know, the country that is well known in the entire world with its strong standing and a strong reputation of standing with human rights and truth and freedom, we're trying to voice, out our opinion, and we try to bring about awareness of the situation in Egypt, and we hope that Allah subhanahu wa ta'ala will definitely take our voice to those people with authority, to try and pressurize the the level of government to pressurize for accountability, for release of those political detainees and prisoners, for changing of this situation that is getting worse and worse, or trying to stop what is continuously happening for more than a decade now in Egypt. This is all what we hope for, Maulana. And also one more thing is that those who cause all this trouble, those who cause all this, loss in terms of human rights and freedoms and other many things, other many losses that has been caused in Egypt during the last 13 years, to be taken for account, because it's not just to people just go with all these crimes, especially and most specifically, Maulana mentioned the massacre that took place in Egypt 2013, the massacre of Rabaa. Up until today, we have 5,000 who have been murdered, and not even one single person that has been persecuted for this crime. That will actually clear the picture what kind of regime, the coup regime in Egypt, that rule up until today.
1: Indeed, we pledge to obviously continue periodically focusing on this issue and agitating for positive change through the available channels that we do have at our disposal. I thank you for speaking to us this evening, Adil Abdullah, Egyptian citizen, giving us an update on enforced disappearances out in his homeland. Shukran for your time, and assalamu alaikum wa rahmatullahi wa barakatuh.
2: وعليكم السلام ورحمة الله. شكرا لكم. السلام عليكم.
1: It's now 26 before 9 Central African time. From Egypt, we'll quickly turn over after the break to xenophobia and authoritarian politics in South Africa. Our guest today is going to be Koketso Moeti.
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1: An important piece posted recently on amandla.org.za by our upcoming guest, Koketso Moeti, which was titled From Xenophobia to Authoritarian Politics. I'll just read a bit of this to kickstart the discussion this evening, where Koketso notes that this year marks 50 years since the 1976 youth uprising, which was a turning point in South Africa's struggle against apartheid. And while it triggered, it was triggered by the introduction of Afrikaans as a medium of instruction, it resulted in the creation of a new social force that birthed new movements of resistance and emancipatory politics. The anniversary thus serves as an important reminder that opposition to white minority rule was not only about ending segregation, but it was also a call for the establishment of a South Africa where oppressed people have a rightful claim to dignity, belonging, and humanity. It was not a democracy built on us versus them logic, but on the belief in a society in which everyone can thrive. But with the rise of xenophobic and ethno-nationalist violence, this is a very important point to remember. Let's welcome Koketso onto the line this evening. Koketso, thank you so much for your time and welcome to Radio Islam.
2: Thank you so much, and good evening to you and your listeners as well.
1: So, Koketso, this is obviously a very timely piece, given the anniversary that you've just mentioned, and also the fact that we're coming up to an election, and elections are always seen as important markers of our progress or lack of progress in democratic South Africa. From what you've penned here, are you kind of painting a very grave or bleak situation on where the current trends in our democracy are heading?
2: Yeah, absolutely. I think, yeah, this country has for a very long time, you know, been based on the idea of there are insiders and outsiders of certain people who belong and those who don't belong, right? While this does not exist, we are seeing it reformulate itself, and people are trying to convince our society that, for example, public services aren't what they should be, because these so-called others are also relying on them, right? Rather than the critical issues that are at hand, which is about how services are being funded, how they are being deployed, and so on. I can go on and on. But what is so dangerous about this politics of insiders and outsiders, right, is that fundamentally what is being normalized is an assault on democratic values that we sought to build in South Africa since 1994. So we are seeing a tolerance of intimidation and violence that is rising. There is anti-blackness that is clearly, it's being made and presented as inevitable. And we can see this through which migrants in particular are being targeted in this waves of violence, right? But we are also seeing the legitimizing of conspiracy and hate as political tools. We've seen political parties adopt this brand of politics. We've seen that brand of politics being given airtime, you know, uncritical airtime on radio, in our news, where conspiracy theories, you know, are unchallenged, are stated, but left unchallenged in so many ways. And this isn't unique to South Africa. We've seen the consequences of these types of politics, whether we're talking about Modi's India, we're talking about Orban's Hungary, and so on. And so there are lessons for what that turn to authoritarian politics, the outcome will inevitably hurt us all.
1: Does this not, though, talk about the whether you want to call it leftist or whether you want to call it social justice, I know there's important distinctions between all of those terminologies, or whether you want to talk about a type of freedom charter type of vision, does it not speak to the fact that the population in South Africa or the electorate in South Africa, there isn't anything energizing about that particular narrative, or that narrative has not managed to create a model that has won their imagination and won their support. And in the absence of that, and in the vacuum that it has created, these kinds of narratives easily take root in society.
2: Absolutely, absolutely. There has been a lack of imagination to what a democracy that enables us all to thrive could look like, right? Whether in the political space, political party space, and in general in our society. And you are absolutely correct. That vacuum is being filled by these forces, right? But the reality is these forces, what they are entrenching is more of the same. And just to bring this to life with a very basic example, right? I think many of us were horrified when we saw those Lamborghinis and those vehicles that were being taken away as part of what had happened at Tembisa Hospital, you know? And so what we know was happening at Tembisa Hospital at the time was that very basic things were not provided. We are talking about bedding. We're talking about food for patients and so on. And yet, my neighbor is Eritrean, right? And yet there is an attempt to convince me that a Tembisa hospital is failing because I have an Eritrean and Congolese neighbor. And so for me, what we should be talking about there is absolutely a lack of imagination, and this should fundamentally shift. Our democracy has been captured by elites in a variety of ways, but what we are watching is that this vacuum that's being filled is being filled by a type of politic that does not answer or solve the fundamental problems that we have in our society, right? Whether the inequality, you know, there are just so many we can go on and on about. The unemployment, the excess that some people have, the excessive wealth that continues to lie in the hands of a minority of our population. These are not the fundamental questions that are being resolved by this type of brand of politics that has emerged.
1: What concerns me, and you also put it down in your piece, Koketso, which is that the consequences will not end with migrants. And perhaps if the steam runs out of a particular movement or the funding dries up, we might see a bit of a reprieve in the public posturing against migrants or a particular group of people. But the effect that this has on a society that is still recovering from the deep-seated wounds of apartheid will last for a very long time. You mentioned, for example, the effect that this will have on politics, the fact that even parties who are not part of the bloc that characterize themselves as anti-migrant are pushed further to the right or pushed to much more hawkish positions. This has entered the media. So once that genie is let out of the bottle, it feels as if this is going to be haunting us for a very long time.
2: It absolutely is. And it is this thing about normalizing and institutionalizing, right, that there are groups of people who don't belong. Once that genie is out of the bottle, it's very hard to put it back. And just to bring this to life in a very real way, we have seen those who are prominent actors, right, in the current waves of violence, who have been exceptionally homophobic, right? We've watched women who have children with migrants being targeted. And we've also seen it go hand in hand with the rise in Islamophobic rhetoric, right? Online and offline. So once you institutionalize the idea that, you know, you keep narrowing who belongs, who is an insider, it makes it more acceptable to keep making more and more groups of violence. And so all of us who think we are not impacted by what is unfolding, it is coming for us as well. And we've seen it even with the group, you know, with these groups. At one point, you know, there was the whole thing around, it's not just around all migrants. You know, the question that they are raising is about legality. But when violence unfolds, my side of the city, Yeovil, Malvern, and so on, the violence has been indiscriminate, right? Before a building is thrown with stones, nobody checks who is documented and not documented. The violence is just indiscriminate. But we have also had instances where people who are documented have been targeted as well. When people, I remember live on TV, we had an instance where somebody was asked for their documents. And when they took out their documents were grabbed from them and torn up, right? So again, it just keeps narrowing and narrowing it. And in terms of the political parties, what we do see, and it's again, we see it all over the world, once we institutionalize and normalize this brand of politics, this idea that sorting through people becomes an acceptable way of politics, but also it renders it the only way. So parties that may have once been more progressively leaning on this issue, right, are starting to become hardened. It is seen as a way of gaining more votes. It is seen as the acceptable way of doing politics. And so I remember with the first waves of violence, the earlier waves of violence, right, we had quite big political parties come out and condemn the violence that was unfolding. This has not been the case this time around.
1: Another observation that you make is that there now has been this nostalgia expressed, longing for the imaginary good old days of colonialism and apartheid. I still find it quite difficult. This is apartheid, and apartheid being glorified and apartheid entering through the back door. We see the kind of relationships between the anti-migrant movement as well as supremacist parties within the South African space that are occurring. But how do you feel this occurs? The fact that any South African on face value would admit, I mean, most South Africans who were not beneficiaries of the system would say that apartheid was a crime against humanity, and we cannot imagine and we cannot fathom and we cannot accept South Africa going back to apartheid. And yet, you know, we now see the open glorification of apartheid ideals in the mainstream. How does that work?
2: Yeah, and I think for me, what it reveals is just how much, even though these groups posture themselves as being anti-establishment and offering a different political imagination, they are in fact offering more of the same, right? And let's just think about how the movement works. So again, in my side of the city, which is just east of Johannesburg, what we did see in the lead up to the self-proclaimed deadline and the rise of these politics, we have seen an increase in extortion by the police, right? And an increase in people being asked for their IDs to almost ascertain who is an insider and who is an outsider. And that is a return back to the past law days. I remember when I was walking in Julie Street in Malvern, as I was getting further along, a group of us were stopped at some point earlier this year and asked to cross the road we wanted to cross. We were asked to say elbow in isiZulu, you know. These are all things of the past, you know, the past law years of the past. And we've also seen the groups who yearn for that time being glorified. As mentioned in the article, I was quite shocked to be part of a discussion where Zandile Dabula said that, you know, before the ANC took over, we did not see all of these migration issues, right? This idea that migration started with the dawn of our democracy, when in fact, prior to that, We had so many people, we had black people who were stripped of their citizenship, which also tells us something around depending on citizenship to be considered a human being and to be afforded the treatment of being a human being is not reliable, right? Because it was once upon a time stripped away from black people. We know that pain firsthand. It was also a time of 176 years of enslavement, indentured labor. We can go on and on. And so fundamentally, when you work with such groups, right, that yearn for those so-called, those imaginary good old days of colonialism and apartheid, it reinforces the fact that the infrastructure of what we are seeing unfolding in the country is built on anti-black racism and in fact reinforces the racial inequalities which we should be committed to fighting against. And so, again, I will say that it does then suggest that this is about maintaining an unequal status quo rather than offering an imagination of a politics where we can all thrive. Because the outcome of this politics, this brand of politics,

0: interesting point is that we have to acknowledge the reality that democracy has not delivered for the majority, right? The levels of poverty and inequality have grown so much. And so I think there are things that we can all be doing. So right now, this could be, you know, we should be supporting humanitarian efforts that are supporting displaced people. I mean, the fact that people have been sleeping outside in this horrible weather alone is just, it's just unthinkable and should have never happened in the first place. And then working with neighbors to keep our community safe. And this means looking back, historically, we have had good examples of communities that have worked together to try and reduce the risk of xenophobic violence. I'm thinking about, this wasn't the case this time, but I'm thinking about 2015 in Yeovil, right? How people organized and brought themselves together to fight this. Places like Tembelihle today. What can we learn from the infrastructure of those communities where they defended their neighbors and worked together to keep each other safe? And as well as documenting, it's quite important. I am a person who can be, I don't mind being without my phone. I can lose my phone for ages. But rest assured, at this point in time, I'm always with my phone and ready to record, to hit record. When I see the police doing something, harassing people, when I see extortion, you know, documenting so that one day we can hold people accountable and have evidence that shows what was unfolding, even when we are repeatedly told, oh, but these things, it's not violent. There's no violence as this unfolds. But fundamentally, we are going to need a bold and visionary politic, right, that's built on collective sustained efforts. This, and the efforts we're talking about, is expanding the social safety net, right? Ensuring that services are adequately funded in this country, ensuring that services work in the country, and confronting the conditions that give rise to the actors opposed to democracy. So basically, that vacuum that you were talking about, what are the type of politics that we are bringing to life that can fill that vacuum, that can enable sustained collective efforts that also fundamentally are about restructuring the economy, right, so that people can have the ability to thrive. And so for me, it's not about romanticizing South Africa's democracy since 94, you know, to say that we have to maintain it in the way that it was. There is a renewal. If we want justice, we have to look at the state of our democracy and say, what are the things that are not working in it? What are the institutional guardrails that are now required? And this is especially key because we are seeing attacks on some of the legislative protections we have. Just to give you a little bit of an example, our Prevention of Illegal Eviction Act, right, is currently under attack. This is one of the most important pieces of legislation that came into effect post-apartheid, right? And so that tells us that about the current climate is not just about migrants, but also stripping away some very hard-won rights. How do we protect what works, let go of what doesn't, and imagine and bring into life something that is visionary, something we can collectively rally around, and something that we can work for in our localities, connecting with each other, community by community in the society.
1: Very eloquently said there, and hopefully that inspires this particular process going ahead. Great speaking to you this evening, Koketso. Koketso has a long background in civic activism over the years and has worked at the intersection of governance, communication, and people power. Check out this latest piece on amandla.org.za, which is called From Xenophobia to Authoritarian Politics. Thank you so much for your time, and have a great week ahead, Koketso.
0: Thank you to you and your listeners as well. Appreciate it.
1: And that brings us to 9:02 Central African time here on Radio Islam International. Let's go for a break, and thereafter we jump start into the second hour of the show. We'll tell you what's on the other side shortly.
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0: There's the usual, the familiar, and the mainstream. And then there's Under the Radar, where we dig deeper, tell untold stories, do follow-ups, and explore unperceived angles. 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
1: It is now 6 minutes past 9 Central African time, and as I promised, this is high octane stuff for the next half hour. Real forthright eloquence here and elocution coming firstly from Sami Hamdi and secondly from Professor Mohammed Marandi. He was on a show recently, the famous Piers Morgan Uncensored, but his clash with Alan Dershowitz, not the first one, was quite fierce and colorful. We'll come to that in a while. But the Oxford Union recently held a debate. The Oxford Union is the world's most prestigious debating society with an unparalleled reputation for bringing international guests and speakers to Oxford. And since 1823, the union has been promoting debate and discussion not only in Oxford but across the globe. Recently, its debate was titled Israel Never Truly Wanted Peace with Palestine. One of the speakers was Sami Hamdi, and this is what he had to say.

Ladies and gentlemen, members of the House, I was told that there are points of information that I am supposed to take, but I only have 8 minutes. And as you know, freedom of speech is under attack, not because of criticizing the UK, not because of criticizing the US, not because of criticizing Qatar or Saudi or any of these places. It's under threat because if you mention they who must not be named, the Israelis, you might get in serious trouble. So please, can you protect these 8 minutes, lest they gather another $50 billion to buy TikTok that Netanyahu calls the most important purchase of this war? Be careful, be careful! Lest Jonathan Greenblatt go to the Knesset and say they have to capture social media. Be careful before Netanyahu comes and pays $7,000 to more influencers to feed us lies. Be careful, be careful. Give me my 8 minutes, because I don't know if Hassan Piker and Cenk Uygur will be allowed in, because their highnesses in Tel Aviv might not allow them in again. Give me my 8 minutes. 10, they said, I think. Ladies and gentlemen, I want to establish the norm of the region. The Prophet Muhammad, peace be upon him, entered Yathrib and he found a vibrant Jewish community. He said to them, your enemies are our enemies and we will stand with you no matter what. When Quraysh reached out to the Jews and said to them, betray Muhammad, they said, he treats us with nothing but kindness. What reason do we have to betray him? When Umar ibn Khattab entered Jerusalem from the Romans who persecuted the Jews, Umar ibn Khattab not only preserved the synagogues, but when he was asked to pray in the church, he said, I will not pray for fear that people might knock it down and turn it into a mosque. And my Lord tells me to respect the people of the book, Jewish and Christian, and everybody followed. When Salah ad-Din al-Ayyubi entered Jerusalem after the Europeans had slaughtered 70,000 Christians, Muslims and Jews in Jerusalem, Balian asked him and said, what guarantee do I have you won't do to the Jews what we did to them? Salah ad-Din said, I am not those men. I am Salah ad-Din, servant of Allah. Allah would never allow me to do that. When Isabella of Spain toppled Andalusia, she told the Jews, you have three choices, be baptized, be burnt, or go into exile. Sultan Bayezid II was so upset about it. He sent ships to bring the Jews to the Ottoman Empire, telling them, this is the custom of our ancestors. This is the custom of those who came before me. This is the custom of Islam and what Allah taught me. This is the custom. And he told the Spanish king, what a fool you are, depriving your country of the wondrous Jewish talents. Now we get to benefit from them by giving them the freedom to thrive. In Andalusia, Maimonides is considered one of the golden ages of Jewish history, because when he lived alongside the Muslims, he didn't suffer the anti-Semitism that Europe showed the Jews, because Allah forbade it from him. And so Maimonides knew that he could explore his theories in freedom. There's no fear of the Muslims. I can go to Jerusalem and back, because I know that they treat me with kindness. They believe in coexistence just as we do. When Europe, anti-Semitism grew so rife, they hunted Anne Frank in the attic. They said, Jews are not human. Dervish Korkut quickly grabbed the Haggadah, hid it in a mosque and told them, I won't let them erase the Jews. I won't let them erase the Jews. Put it in the masjid. Don't let them erase the Jews. No point. Sit down, my friend, and hold the paper properly without shaking. I want to remind everybody that the Holocaust was not committed by Muslims. It's a uniquely European phenomenon. And after the Holocaust, Jews looked into their history. Where do I feel safe? Where do I feel safe? They got on a boat, went towards Palestine, and they unfurled to the Muslims, please don't do to us what the Europeans did to us. The reason you don't hear about it is because Larry Ellison says he needs to retrain the algorithm on TikTok, because you're getting too much truth on social media and it's making you learn the truth. It's making you wake up. It's making you see Palestine that they try to deny and cover up. When you look at what's unfolding in this world, the norm in the region was one of coexistence for as long as history could remember. So when you see this war unfolding, the question is not that this was always happening. The question is, what changed?
What changed that meant that this harmony where the Jews, Muslims and Christians live side by side, what changed? I'll tell you what changed. What changed is that a Palestinian descended from the Jews who became Muslims. They're killing their own. Don't get it twisted. They're killing their own. They're saying, because you of my blood became Muslim, I bombed the daylights out of you. Because you, your ancestors who are from here became Muslim, I bomb you. When they go to Palestine, they find Palestinians living in lands, and the Palestinians told them, welcome like you've always been welcome. They took the gun, shot them in the head, kicked them out of their homes and grabbed their homes. Then they offered a peace deal. They said, I'll take the kitchen, the living room, the front yard and the garden, and you can have the top of the closet. That's a good deal. That's peace. That's why you should reject this motion. And when you look at common Israeli prime ministers and Israeli leaders, they're the ones saying it. A friend once made a joke and said that if you want to destroy a Zionist in the argument, just give them the microphone. I want to show you, ladies and gentlemen, what it looks like when they talk about the Oslo Accords and their own former Israeli minister says, I would have rejected the deal. I would not have taken the deal that Israel offered me. I, as Israel, would never accept such a deal being offered to me. They say that it's only a few fringe units. This is the Knesset voting overwhelmingly against any Palestinian state in any form whatsoever. When you look at Netanyahu running in an election, he knows that to deny a Palestinian state is what is going to win him the elections. And Shamir, when he loses the election, tells him that the duty of every prime minister is to make sure that we should prolong as long as possible to kick out as many Palestinians as possible, to increase as many settlements as possible. We need land, land, land. We need to take, take, take. We need to erase, erase, erase. And we need to make sure there's no sign of Palestine ever again. That's contrary to those who preserve the Jewish heritage. Do you know why Emily argues that there is Jewish heritage in Palestine and why she can point to it? Because the Muslims preserved it. They weren't like the Israelis who tried to erase it. Do you know why when they look at Palestine, they find their heritage in the Temple of Solomon being protected next to Al-Aqsa Mosque? It is because the Muslims preserved and protected it, not like the Israelis who want to dig under Al-Aqsa and destroy it. There is a very difference between the standards of Palestinian peace and between the Israeli peace. I want you to look at it more bluntly. Look at Palestine before and after. Look how they eat and eat and eat. Look how they take and take and take. Look how they destroy, destroy, destroy. Look how they build and build and build, and they stand there telling you, we want peace. What have you left of the house?

0: They say, my 8 minutes. My 8 minutes, you never know. They might go outside and raise more money to buy Oxford Union. Ladies and gentlemen, I want you to show you what they consider to be self-defense. These are the last 5 operations that they conduct against Palestinians. Blue is Palestinian casualties. The one you cannot see because it's so tiny is Israeli casualties. Now, all lives are important, but does this look proportionate to you when they go after the Palestinians? Let me read you the ratios, my dear friends, my dear members of the House. When you look at the ratios, and you can see very clearly that even now as they bomb Gaza, 73,000 people killed, 36-1 ratio. The value of a life of an Israeli is 36 Palestinians. The value of a life of an Israeli, the way they balance it, is that it should not exist. If one Israeli is harmed, they erase the entire civilization. That's what they talk about when they mention Iran and said, we're going to wipe out an entire civilization. Understand who you're talking to, because as I go towards the end of my limited 8 minutes, and Allahumma protect my freedom of speech from them. Ya Rab, Ya Rab, Ya Rab, protect my freedom of speech from them, please. Please. God protect TikTok, protect Instagram, and protect the algorithm. Ladies and gentlemen, as I go towards the end, I want you to imagine, go with me here, I want you to understand what they're laughing at. I want you to understand that when 6-year-old Sidra had her legs blown off and the blast of the force left her body hanging on the wall, they danced and celebrated death to Arabs, death to Arabs. I want you to understand that when they shot Hind Rajab with 320 American bullets, because they don't make their own, 320 American bullets, and Hind Rajab called the Red Crescent and said that I need help, I need an ambulance, the Israeli forces, IDF, the most moral army in the world, aimed their guns at the ambulance. They blew the ambulance up and they left Hind Rajab to die in the cold, 6 years old. And they danced and partied and had a festival and said, death to Arabs, her life was worth nothing. I want you to understand what they're laughing at. That when 6-year-old Reem, Ruh al-Ruh, her grandfather hugged her so tightly. He hugged her so tightly and said to her, you are the soul of my soul, my beautiful granddaughter. We're not talking about numbers. We're talking about real human lives. We're talking about people's blood. Did you see the way they laughed when Arwa said, my family is in Gaza? Did you see they laugh when the Palestinian says, I exist? And they laugh and mock and say, you don't exist. You don't exist. Do you see that? That when they're dying, when they're being slaughtered.
1: Point of order has been raised. Point of order has been raised.
2: Where precisely in which speech do they say that Palestinians currently do not exist?
0: Please, let me finish.
2: He should retract that crazy.
0: No, the Palestinians, you said it, the state doesn't exist.
2: State doesn't exist.
0: The state doesn't exist, and therefore what? The people doesn't exist and the state doesn't exist. Don't try to play semantics with me. You've got a whole social media to do it. ladies and gentlemen. Reem. He did a point of order because I mentioned a 6-year-old girl. She's not human, so he has to stand up. Reem, let me finish. You're getting Warner Brothers soon. Let me finish. Ladies and gentlemen.
1: Order.
0: Reem.
1: Apologies, 1 second. A point of order was raised. What was the point of order?
2: At which point in any of our speeches that said, at this day, the Palestinian people do not exist? Which of our speeches? Me, Emily?
1: Well, that is not technically a point of order. Is there something you demand from the chair?
2: No, I demand retractor. I demand a retraction.
0: Okay, let me finish my speech now.
2: No, retract that statement.
1: Okay.
2: If it's untrue.
1: Jonathan.
2: Yeah.
1: A statement was made by Sami. Was it in regards to one of the speakers?
2: It was, yes.
0: I didn't mention any speaker.
2: You said them.
0: I said they, the Israelis.
2: They, the Israelis.
0: You've got a video. You can look at it afterwards, but don't edit it. Ladies and gentlemen, as I go, did you see how much they interrupted? They can't even allow me to finish a speech for 8 minutes. 8 minutes, they can't let me finish. Eight. Please make sure airstrikes are not coming. But anyway, ladies and gentlemen, the reason why I make this point is to show you how ridiculous the argument is that Israel wanted peace. That Israel wanted peace. Ladies and gentlemen, I want you to understand who's dying here. It's not fighters, it's kids, it's the elderly. I want you that when you look at Dr. Nick Maynard's interview with Tucker Carlson, Tucker Carlson asks him and says to him, what are Palestinians like? And Nick Maynard says to him, that they're the most generous and beautiful people I ever met. Tucker Carlson responds and says, we're taught that they're not even human. Who taught them? Who's teaching them that these people are not human? Who's standing here telling them that they don't deserve a state? Who's standing here creating that some false history that there was tension between them and that somehow they've always been fighting, when in reality they have not been fighting? And anybody who reads history, anybody worth his salt when they learn history, will understand that that's completely false and that's not the situation at all. I present to this house, I tell you, enough with the lies. I understand that we have to entertain these ideas in the idea of debate and free speech. Have your free speech, but don't detach it from the reality of what's unfolding on the ground. Don't detach it from those dead bodies and those dead souls. Thousands of kids are being slaughtered, and they're being slaughtered because they don't want to live with Palestinians. The Palestinians were living with Jews. The Palestinians lived with them for centuries. And then Zionists turned up and they told the Jews, don't live with them no more. Take their homes and slaughter them. Don't live with them no more. Take what they have and make it into greater Israel, because a God that we don't believe in promised that to us 3,000 years ago. Remember, when you are talking about this topic, I want you to understand the humanity that's involved here. They are destroying humanity as a result, and they won't even allow people to talk about it. I want you to understand and remember those souls. I'm wrapping up now. That I want you to remember that these are people who are genuinely dying, and they don't care about them. And they are ready to kill more if Donald Trump allows them to do so, in the way that Biden allowed them to do so. Stop them. Stop them. Don't normalize their narratives. Smash it and crush it. And don't let them silence you or destroy your freedom of speech. They can't silence all of us. Thank you very much.
3: And that was Sami Hamdi in full flight. They're talking at the Oxford Union, and that debate relating to whether Israel truly wanted peace. One amongst a number of speakers, there was also the famous anti-Zionist historian amongst those who spoke, and perhaps we can share some of that audio at a future time. Now, keeping the energy up in a similar vein, on Piers Morgan Uncensored a while back, a few weeks back, we had this very powerful exchange between Professor Mohammed Marandi from Iran and Alan Dershowitz, talking about the failures of the American-Israeli war on Iran, where to from here. But what was interesting about this exchange is, some of the ways in which points were rebutted, obviously very forthright, sometimes very stinging rebukes. Historical points came up for trade in the barbs between the speakers. And I think it's worthwhile a listen here. I have to put a disclaimer before we play anything here, that this is not necessarily agreeing with everything that Professor Mohammed Marandi stands for or everything that he argues, but worthwhile that he brought this discussion back to the Epstein files. It's just disappeared from the public discourse. All of this seems to have clouded people's the reporting on the Epstein files. So it's good that was brought back into the public eye. It obviously does, in applauding Marandi, Professor Marandi, for what he has to say and his very forthright approach, that does not detract from the fact that he is a total apologist for the Iranian government. And for him, so far we haven't seen him admit anywhere that the Iranian government can do anything wrong, and there's definitely authoritarianism in certain aspects from the Iranian regime that has created problems amongst its population. So a person who's a total apologist for the Iranian regime cannot be a totally credible voice. He talks about the chemical attacks on Iran, which are totally true, from the Israelis and the American regime. But one also has to say, you need to be very credible to talk about similar atrocities that Iran has conducted, particularly in Syria and other parts of the world. So keep that in mind as you listen to a very forthright and commendable presentation by Professor Marandi. But in commending him for a forthright stance against him, a total apologist for the crimes of Zionism, that does not totally justify all the other stances that he has taken.
4: Well, contrary to what I heard in your little love fest with the spokesman of the genocidal regime, the regime in Washington and the regime in Tel Aviv have both failed utterly in their war of aggression on Iran, both last year and this year. And of course, it was always based on a lie. And we know that they were lying. The International Atomic Energy Agency has never indicated that Iran at any point was seeking a nuclear weapon. U.S. intelligence since 2003, at least since then, admits that Iran was never seeking a nuclear weapon. Tulsi Gabbard just last year, under oath, said Iran was not seeking a nuclear weapon. And Joe Kent, in his resignation letter at the beginning of the war, an appointee by Trump, head of anti-terrorism, he said that Iran was not seeking a nuclear weapon and that it was not a threat to the United States, contrary to what the madman was saying before this discussion. But we know that Joe Kent also said the reason for this war is the Zionist lobby and the Israeli regime. And yes, the United States has failed. They failed in the 40 days of war. They failed in the 12-day war. They failed in the 40 days of battle. They failed in siege warfare against the Iranian people. And they failed in the recent conflict with or aggression with the Iranians. And they will fail in future. And they are the United States under pressure from Zionists. They are pushing the global economy towards a cliff. And if this continues, we will have a global economic depression.
5: Alan Dershowitz, your response to that?
6: We are in 1935 Germany. Versailles Treaty, Germany's starting to rearm. It's drafting people. It's violating the treaty. And England and France could have destroyed in a preventive war what eventually resulted in 100 million deaths from Nazi Germany, but they didn't. Why? Because if they had gone in 1935, it would have been messy. It wouldn't have happened in 5 days. It would have taken time. It would have involved casualties. But in the end, 100 million lives would have been saved. And that's where we are today. Look, Iran is trying to develop a nuclear weapon. Forget about what he or anybody else says. Every sane, rational person has to assume that Iran would develop a nuclear weapon if it could, and as President Trump has said, would probably use it, maybe not from a bomb, but maybe by giving it to terrorist groups. And so what we have is a situation where the United States and Israel can help prevent a great, great catastrophe. And as your previous guest from Israel said, they've already done that. They've set back the nuclear program. We don't know whether it's months or years, but it's not imminent anymore. And so it has succeeded to that extent, but it's messy and it's very difficult and it's not going to have a clear resolution, but it's better than the alternative, because the alternative would have been Iran developing a nuclear weapon and having the world beholden to it because it has a nuclear weapon. We made a mistake in North Korea. We allowed them to develop nuclear weapons. The other countries that have nuclear weapons aren't going to use them. But Iran has a policy of being able to use every weapon it can to destroy the great Satan, the United States, and the small Satan, Israel. And so I really think that this war, unsuccessful as it has been to produce a final result, will go down in history as probably the most important war since World War II, in the sense of at least setting back and preventing an even greater catastrophe from occurring. It's not perfect, and it will have all kinds of problems, and nobody should claim that the nuclear program has been completely obliterated or that it's been a complete success. It's not a complete success. It's just a lot better than the alternative.
5: But is it a remote success, Alan? Because last time I checked, the Iranian regime still has all its enriched uranium. They've given no indication that they're prepared to surrender any of that. And their chances, therefore, of developing the nuclear weapon in the way that you fear seem to be exactly the same as they were before all this. And again, I'll repeat to what I said to Doran Spielman, which is We were assured at the end of a 12-day war by President Trump that that would put back Iran's nuclear aspirations in terms of developing a nuclear weapon by decades. And yet, 8 months later, we have to launch a fully-fledged war against them because they're about to use nuclear weapons. These things can't all be true.
6: No, it's true. That's absolutely accurate. But what it has done is it set back the program considerably. For example, yes, they still have enriched uranium. By the way, why do they have it if they're now trying to develop nuclear weapons? But they're buried. And both Israel and the United States have eyes, satellite eyes on it. And right now, it's not accessible to them. Right now, the centrifuges are in great difficulty. Small victories when it comes to preventing nuclear war are very, very important. And, you know, I think a lot of people make the mistake of assuming one side is going to win, one side is going to lose. No, we can have a calibrated successes. And what we're seeing here is a calibrated success in setting back the nuclear program, not 20 years, not 6 months, probably a couple of years. The threat is not imminent. And there are many things that can happen. We don't know what the fate of Pickaxe Mountain is going to be. It too may be subject to attack because of its ability to produce perhaps nuclear weapons. This is an ongoing battle. It will not end in 5 weeks. It will not end in 5 years. The goal is to make sure that Iran never, ever, ever under any circumstances develops nuclear weapons. And my opponent on the other side doesn't seem to have a problem with that. He doesn't think Iran ever wants to develop nuclear weapons. So why don't you come to the table, make a deal that will make it absolutely impossible to do what you say Iran wants to do, and that is not develop nuclear weapon. We can have peace if you come to the table and present the United States and the world with an airtight, not the old plan, but an airtight plan to do what you say you want to do, that is prevent Iran from developing nuclear weapons. So here we can be on the same page here, and we can avoid further war. Just come to the table and do that. Just assure the world that your promise, which is hollow, obviously, speaking on behalf of the Iranian regime, that you don't want to develop nuclear weapons, that your promise can actually be made certain on the ground. Then we can have peace.
5: Okay, Professor Morandi.
4: Oh, is it my turn? Because you've been, for the last half an hour, you've been busy with the spokesman for genocide and Epstein's buddy who used to go to Rape Island with him. For a person who frequented Rape Island, I think anything that he says is nonsense. And I listened to him, but he's a lawyer, yet he cannot tolerate the words of a layman. That's how weak his argument is. Now, of course, someone who supports the genocidal regime of Israel would say this sort of nonsense. And of course, we recall how the South African government in its ICJ complaint showed genocidal intent by the Israeli regime, including the Israeli prime minister, whose spokesman you brought on and had this little love fest before this discussion. And
5: Professor Morandi, just to be clear, it wasn't a love
4: fest. I made some tough statements.
5: I treated him with the same respect.
4: No,
5: I try and treat
4: didn't.
5: You until you,
4: you
5: inevitably
4: never interrupted him.
5: Till you invariably go ad hominem on people. Try not to go ad hominem. Stop with the silly digs. Stick to the proper debate we're having, and viewers may learn something. Force yourself.
4: Let the viewers judge. I know where you stand, Pierce. I saw your previous interview with Ehud Barak. I saw it with this spokesman. We know where you stand, so that's not really important. But the point is that
5: Where do you think I stand?
4: You stand with the ethno-supremacist regime. I once asked you three times in a row, do you consider an ethno-supremacist regime to be legitimate? And you refused to answer. And the tone of your language, the fact that I'm not allowed to speak.
5: Hang on, just to be clear, just to be clear, and I want to get back to the debate in a moment, but just to be clear, I have repeatedly asked you in our numerous interviews, and I platform you regularly, something you always try and diminish in terms of its significance, but I do. And I've always asked you to tell me one critical thing about your own regime, and you always fail. Which is very telling. Oh,
4: My regime is infinitely superior to your genocidal regime that helped the Israeli regime in the genocide. You like to call it, your guest doesn't want me to speak, obviously. My regime did not pull the plugs on little infants in the premature babies in the Al-Nasser hospital, pull the plug on those premature babies and let them die. My regime didn't do that. The regime that you support did that. But getting back to the topic, the reality is that chemical weapons were used on our country with the support of your government. I survived two chemical attacks. And then your guest has the audacity to say that Iran would use weapons of mass destruction. During the Iran-Iraq war, the state, the leader, refused to produce chemical weapons, even though the military politicians asked him. He said, no, it's immoral. So we had to suffer your chemical weapons, and your governments prevented our government from even purchasing gas masks. My gas mask was bought on the black market. It was North Korean. So don't talk about weapons of mass destruction to me when my friends have died because of your chemical weapons. Your regime is the regime that has used nuclear weapons twice. And your ally, your genocidal ally, the apartheid regime, the illegitimate regime, where 44% of young Jews below the age of 35 in the United States, believe that Jews and Palestinians have to live together in one state with equal rights. That is exactly the Iranian policy. So despite your propaganda, despite your nonsense, despite the lies that you promote, people are waking up. Jews in the United States are waking up. Christians, Muslims, people from all walks of life are seeing who's carrying out a Holocaust in Gaza. You know, Ronald Reagan, when this genocidal regime in 1982 invaded Lebanon, he called it a Holocaust. This is far worse than the Holocaust of 1982. But you refuse to acknowledge this genocide, whereas the population in Gaza has collapsed. It's not 70 or 80,000 people who've died. As a result of this war, hundreds of thousands have died. The population has collapsed. People are dying every day, not just because the kids are being bombed or being sniped, because they're dying of illnesses and a lack of medicine that this filthy regime is imposing on the people, on the kids of Gaza. But you want to look away and antagonize the Iranian people or the Palestinians or Hezbollah or whoever else it is that you'd like to antagonize so that they can get away with this. But you will not be able to do so because people are waking up across the world.
5: I need to get Alan to respond.
6: Alan,
5: hang on one second. Before you give a response to what you just heard, I just want to stress again that Israel has never been more unpopular globally, and not least in the United States, where 50% nearly of Americans said they would like to see Netanyahu arrested for war crimes, where two-thirds of Americans have a negative view of Israel. You know, my view of this is that Israel's current government is populated with people like Ben-Gvir and Smotrich, these other guys, who are complete psychopaths, and that the activities that they are promoting in, for example, the West Bank at the moment and so on, are making Israel a global pariah. Does that not concern you?
6: Of course it does, and I'm not at all a supporter of Ben-Gvir. I'm not a supporter of Smotrich. I am a supporter of the nation state of the Jewish people. I am a proud Zionist. Zionism is the national liberation movement of the Jewish people. Israel is the only non-colonialist state in the Middle East. All the other states were established by colonialist regimes after the First World War. Israel fought against colonialism and self-determination. I am not here to support everything Israel does. I wouldn't vote for Ben-Gvir. I wouldn't vote for Smetrich. I have to tell you that if in 1935 Winston Churchill had been the Prime Minister of England and he had gone into Germany and attacked them, he would be the most unpopular person in the world. It's very unpopular to engage in preventive wars because you don't know what you're preventing. History is blind and deaf to the future. You only know what you're doing now. And so it takes enormous courage, courage of the kind that not only Winston Churchill had, but that Benjamin Netanyahu has had, that Ronald Reagan has had, that George Washington had back in the day. It takes tremendous courage to get involved in a war that is unpopular. The Revolutionary War was unpopular with many, many parts of the United States. It was the right war, the Second World War. Nobody wanted to get into it on the basis from the United States. Lindbergh was against it. The Poles were showing against it. It took enormous courage to take on Adolf Hitler. And, you know, I hate to say this, but I think I'm in 1935 and I'm sitting opposite Joseph Goebbels right now. And he's making the propaganda case for the Nazi regime just the way this professor is making the propaganda case for the new Nazi regime, which is the regime of Iran. Will you at least admit, sir, will you at least admit that Iran murdered in cold blood as many as 50,000 innocent protesters? And would you admit, if that's true, that that comes closer to genocide than anything that Israel has been accused of doing in self-defense after its people were raped, kidnapped, murdered on October 7th? Would you at least admit that the Iranian regime has killed many, many, many thousands of people? Yes or no?
4: You know, we are not in 1935. We are
6: yes
4: not
6: no?
4: in 1939. Yes no? We are in 1942. You are the Nazi regime that is carrying out a Holocaust in Gaza. You are the Nazi who is doing it as we speak. You're the evil monster. You say Israel is not a colonial regime? You're from Eastern Europe. You're European. All of those Ashkenazi Jews who are now running the country, they're from Eastern Europe. You came and slaughtered. I'm talking. I didn't interrupt you as you were ranting. You're the people who you support, the people who are running the country, they're Polish. They're Ukrainian. They're from Czechoslovakia. They're from Eastern Europe. You're not even Semite. You're the anti-Semite because you've been slaughtered. Let me talk. You're afraid because you know you have no argument. You have no leg to stand on. You slaughtered the Semite Palestinians and you took their land. You are a proud Zionist who supports a regime that celebrates the rapists in prison. They rape Palestinians in prison and then they're celebrated on television. If you don't let me talk, you're just exposing yourself. You're exposing yourself. You're exposing yourself just as you exposed yourself with Epstein.
5: But let me ask you, Professor Morandi, let me ask you. Look, I presume there's one thing you would both agree on, which you would like this war to be over sooner rather than later, correct?
4: We would like justice. What would end all wars in this region is one thing, that the land of Palestine be a land where Jews, Christians, and Muslims live as equal human beings. That's something that your other guests would never support and never accept. And that's why
5: you said he wouldn't accept it. Let me ask him. Alan, would you accept that?
6: Of course I accept it completely. I accept completely people in every part of the world living as equals without regard to their religion.
4: You would accept that all Palestinians living within in the West Bank and Gaza. Listen, no, answer my question. Including those living in the West Bank and Gaza, they would have equal rights to those Israelis who you brought in from Europe and across the world. They would have equal rights. You accept that.
6: But let me be very clear. The vast majority of Israelis come from Arabic backgrounds, North Africa, Muslim backgrounds, Arab
7: That's
6: backgrounds.
7: Palestine. That's not Palestine.
6: Let me stop.
7: Morocco is not Palestine. Kurdish Iraq is not Palestine. You're not speaking with a child.
6: Oriental background. They're Mizrahim, not Ashkenazim. Number one.
7: You are Ashkenazi. You and those running the country are mostly Ashkenazi. And the Mizrahis, the Jews, are not Palestinian, and they're not Semites.
6: Of course, I believe in complete equality for everybody. Now, I want to ask you the question. Do you think
7: in the West Bank and Gaza? Don't run away from the answer. You say that
8: the Israeli regime should dismantle the system that now exists, and that all Palestinians in the land of Gaza and in the West Bank should have the right of vote and should have citizenship to this land, and they cannot be removed from their homes. You say that, right? You accept that,
6: yes,
8: right?
6: Yes, of course. I think that they should be citizens of an independent state in Gaza, an independent state...
7: No. I did not say that. Do you accept that the people in Gaza are refugees from Palestine?
6: I believe that peaceful Israel...
7: Answer the question. The people in Gaza are refugees from Palestine. They are not from Gaza. Gaza was a village 50, 60, 70 years ago. The people in the West Bank, many of them are not from the West Bank. Many people in Jordan, they are not from Jordan or Lebanon or in Syria or in Egypt. The Palestinian population that has been expelled from their homes, that have been kicked out of their homes, and have been decimated for decades. You believe that within Palestine, what is now today called Israel, plus the West Bank and Gaza, that they should have equal rights and citizenship.
6: Let's remember how it started. 1947, the UN partition.
7: We know how it started. The people who run Israel came from Europe. We know where they came from. They came from Eastern Europe for the most part. Many came from Russia. We know that. They're not Semites. I'm asking you a simple question. Should the Palestinians in Gaza and in the West Bank and the Palestinians who've been expelled from their homes, who are from that land, should they have equal rights and citizenship? This is a simple question. Most of the show is asking you the question and you try to shift the question.
5: Let him answer.
6: In 1947, nations divided what was then a place called Palestine, named by the Romans, into two areas, one where there were a majority of Jews, and that could be a Jewish state, and the other, which was much larger with the arable land, which could be a Palestinian state. Palestinians would have had a completely free state on the West Bank and in the Gaza, and the Palestinian leadership, led by a Nazi named Husseini, turned it down and refused and attacked Israel in a genocidal war against Israel. That's what caused people to leave their homes and abandon their villages. Ben-Gurion wanted to welcome them all, kept them there, let them have a two-state solution. Israel said yes. The Palestinians said no. That was the origin of the conflict. And we can't go back in time now. Obviously, things have changed. But I want complete equality for everybody. May I just interest you, because as a lawyer, let me tell you one thing.
7: For your own sake, it's not for the sake of argument. What you are saying, the argument that you're making, these fairy tales worked before October the 7th. They worked because the West had the propaganda machine. The West had the centers of knowledge. It worked. And most people did not know the truth. So they worked. But the mistake that you made was that after October the 7th in the complaint that the South African government put to the ICJ, they showed the genocidal intent of your regime, your Israeli regime. And after that, we saw it carry out that.
9: very heated exchange there that we brought to you that took place on Piers Morgan Uncensored a while back from Professor Mohamed Marandi and Alan Dershowitz. Alan Dershowitz, author of The Case for Israel, Unapologetic Support of the Israeli Regime. And obviously very, very much outplayed in this particular debate. As I said earlier, disclaimer that in terms of everything that was said, even by Professor Mohamed Marandi, we do not necessarily agree with each and every sentiment that he expressed. It's shared for information purposes, and as much as it's definitely a stinging rebuke for Israeli policies and Zionism with some very solid and cohesive arguments, that does not translate into any kind of full endorsement of his politics and total support for the Iranian regime in the instances where it has definitely committed crimes, be it against its own population or be it against neighboring populations such as, or the populations in the region such as in Syria. Time for our final segment on the show. It's Second Best, the stories of the Tabi'in, presented by Sheikh Haytham Al-Haddad. And today we continue listening to his presentation on Sayyiduna Umar ibn Abdul Aziz rahimahullah, taking us to the top of the show. For myself, Ziad Miladzi, behind the controls, the rest of the team here at Radio Islam International, assalamu alaikum wa rahmatullahi wa barakatuh.
10: Assalamu alaikum wa rahmatullahi wa barakatuh. Bismillahir Rahmanir Rahim, walhamdulillah, wassalatu wassalamu ala afdal al-khalq Sayyidina Muhammad Rasulillah. One time, a lady came to him and told him, "O Amir al-Mu'mineen, many injustices were taking place against me and my daughters, and they were not distributing enough money for me and for my daughters." So he told her, "Okay, you go back and we will send you your wages or your share in the wealth of Muslims, of the wealth of Muslims." So she was about to leave. Then Umar ibn Abdul Aziz told her, "Maybe you will miss Asha, you will miss dinner." So he said, "Go inside and have dinner with my wife, Fatima bint Abdul Malik, his cousin." So she went inside and started to have some food with Fatima bint Abdul Malik. Umar ibn Abdul Aziz came and he changed his clothes and he wanted to make wudu. So, of course, he changed some of his clothes, maybe the head cover, etc. So now he cannot be identified as the Khalifa. So when he started to make wudu and he started to pouring water on himself to make wudu by himself, the lady said to Fatima bint Abdul Malik, his wife, said, "Oh, look, this is a strange man. Why don't you cover before this strange man?" So Fatima bint Abdul Malik, his wife, said, "You don't know who this is. He is the Khalifa. He is Umar ibn Abdul Aziz." She said, "What? This person is Umar ibn Abdul Aziz? He is doing wudu by himself? No one is helping him?" So she was amazed. Another story, Umar ibn Abdul Aziz was worried about rights of others. He was very, very cautious about the wealth of Muslims, not to be consumed wrongly. They said that the spoils came to him. And among the spoils or the booty of war, the fay', what Allah Jalla wa'ala gives Muslims from the lands that they conquer, among the spoils of war, or the spoil of war, was a bottle of musk, expensive musk. So Umar ibn Abdul Aziz carried out that. So there was some musk on his head, on his hand. So he detected that fragrance, and he wiped the fragrance, he wiped his face with the hand, so some fragrance remained on his face. When he noticed this, he asked for water to make wudu or to wash his head, his face, along with his hand. So a person next to him, either his servant or another person, he said, Amir al-Mu'mineen, what is this? What is this? What did you get from that bottle of perfume? You get nothing. He said, Subhanallah, can you tell me this perfume is used for what? Isn't used for people to enjoy the smell of it? People don't eat it. People don't drink it. But people enjoy what? Smelling it. So I am enjoying it now, and this is not allowed for me because this is part of what? The wealth of Muslims. So I need to clean myself from it. In another story, they brought a bottle of musk or a bottle of very expensive perfume. And when Umar ibn Abdul Aziz deducted the fragrance of that perfume, he closed his nose. They told him, why is this? He said, this is a wealth that belongs to Muslims. It doesn't belong to me. And hence, it is not allowed for me to use it or to enjoy it, because enjoying fragrance is by smelling it. In another story, he gave or he wrote a royal decree that the people in charge of other departments within the government should receive 300 dinars. So one of his ministers said, Umar ibn Abdul Aziz, why are you doing this? This is a big amount. He said, yes, I wanted to suffice them so they don't look at what is in the hand of Muslims and they don't steal. So if I suffice them, they will not steal. Then he said, Ya Amir al-Mu'mineen, why don't you take this amount of money? Because you are the leader and you need. Then Umar ibn Abdul Aziz said, look, this flesh has been growing from the wealth of Muslims. And I am afraid now. I don't want to take anything from the wealth of Muslims because I have taken enough when he wasn't a Khalifa. So he wanted to repent to Allah Jalla wa Ala, and he wanted to make sure that he is free now from any responsibility.

Muslimin to the Hijra. Then Umar ibn Abdul Aziz, they mentioned even one story where he wanted to buy a piece of garment. And then the person who used to sell these things to the royal family, he presented a piece of clothes for him that is equal to 8 dirhams or 8 dinars. When Umar ibn Abdul Aziz touched that, he said, "This is very soft." Then the man started to laugh. He said, "Ya Amir al-Mu'mineen, you remember when you were the governor of Medina and you wanted to buy something, and I brought you a garment worth 800 dinars. And you said, when you touched it, you said, this is very rough one, which means that it is not really an expensive one, although the price was 800 dinars. And now, for a garment, the price of it is just 8 dinars. You say that it is too soft. Ya Amir al-Mu'mineen, this is the way Umar ibn Abdul Aziz changed after Khilafah. Again, another story, another amazing story that shows how he was worried about the wealth of Muslims. And I would like, wallahi, I would like that the leaders of our ummah now, the people in charge of Muslims, whether they are leaders or they are in charge of some other organization, Muslim organization, to look at these examples to see how Umar ibn Abdul Aziz was conducting himself and was how he was worried about the wealth of Muslims. Because these rights, you can't transgress any right, but you cannot transgress the rights of others, let alone the rights of Muslims in general. So he said, the one who narrated this story, he said that Umar ibn Abdul Aziz once asked me about the water, the hot water that I used to provide him. He said, where are you getting this hot water? He said, Ya Amir al-Mu'mineen, I just heat the water. He said, using what kind of fuel or coal? He said, the fuel that we obtain from Bayt Mal al-Muslimin, from the wealth of Muslims. He said, What? Who told you to do so? He said, Ya Amir al-Mu'mineen, this is what we used to do. He said, no, this is not allowed for you. He said, I'm just heating the water for you. He said, no, I have to pay for it. In another story, the narrator said that it was very cold and Umar ibn Abdul Aziz wanted to have a bath of his servants to heat the water. So he went to heat the water. He came back and he said, Umar ibn Abdul Aziz, he said, where did you heat it? He said, I just heated there. He said, no, that does not belong to us. That belongs to what? To Muslims. He said, Ya Amir al-Mu'mineen, what, are you going to use cold water now? He said, yes, I will not use this water. It's not allowed for me. He said, Ya Amir al-Mu'mineen, if you use cold water now, you will become sick. And you, we need you to be working for Muslims. He said, okay, I can use that water, but I will pay for it. Remind me to pay for it. Now tell me, is there any Muslim in charge of any amount of money that belongs to Muslims doing this? Again, brothers and sisters, I'm not talking about the leaders of Muslims. Maybe, I mean, the political leaders of Muslims or the emirs or the kings of Muslims these days. This is another story. But I'm talking about some Muslims who are in charge of some Islamic organizations. Are they dealing with money like this? Are we very careful with money? From my experience, the way we deal with the wealth of these organizations is really questionable. We need really to think about it carefully because many people are abusing the wealth that they are in charge of and they think that they have the right to use it. I remember, if I may just mention,

0: This example, I was traveling with a group of brothers. One of them was an imam of a masjid. And we stopped while traveling to have some drinks. And then, of course, everyone wants to pay for this. The imam said, no, no, no, I'll pay for this. I said, why? We can pay for it. He said, no, no, no, don't worry. The masjid will pay for it. I said, why the masjid will pay for it? We are the people drinking, and we are not part of your mosque. And the mosque sent you for this job. He didn't send, or the mosque did not send us. I'm just giving you as an example, a very simple example of how we might abuse the money on even a small, very small level, let alone big levels. And I want to draw the attention of all brothers and sisters that sometimes we think that abusing the position is just abusing big amount of money, not just misusing little things. And we said that the one who does not put attention to small things, he will not put attention to big things as well. And these examples from the life of Umar ibn Abdul Aziz. Umar ibn Abdul Aziz was in charge of the whole country, and he was taking care of these small things because he doesn't want to put haram in his stomach. And he was very cautious in using the money of Muslims. And this is a very important lesson for us brothers and sisters. In fact, it is a lesson for everyone, from the leaders to the lay people. And lay people, please let us put attention to this point. Lay people should not say, well, we are poor people and we deserve this amount of money. We can take from the wealth of Muslims, and those leaders are abusing large amount of monies. They are stealing, they are doing all of these things, and hence they might use this as a justification for whatever they do. No, the leaders, if they are abusing their position to take money unlawfully, that does not justify what happened by other Muslims when they are abusing their positions or abusing certain situations.
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1: Assalamu alaikum wa rahmatullahi wa barakatuh. 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My name is Ibrahim Daya, and together with Maulana Muhammad, Maulana Ahmed Waja, and Maulana Sajjad Timol, we'll be keeping you company up until 9 p.m. this evening. 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
2: Wa alaikum assalam wa rahmatullahi wa barakatuh. 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
3: Alaikum assalam wa rahmatullahi wa barakatuh. To yourself, Maulana Daya, Maulana Waja, to the listeners of Radio Islam International. You're not off in terms of the meaning, right?
1: Yeah.
3: You're not off in terms of the meaning. With Mali Waja's name.
1: Oh, right, yeah. But I'm so used to...
3: They say if you change your name, you must give Akika again.
1: I'm so used to working with Maulana Muhammad Kara on a Saturday morning, baby. So
3: that's a very big difference now.
1: Yeah, very big difference, very big difference. I'm actually shocked.
3: But they say if the name is changed, you must give Akika again. So we'll accept a bribe.
1: Yeah,
3: that's not the masla. It's not somebody thinks a masla.
1: Recently,
3: only for Maulana Waja it is.
1: Recently, someone was telling me that they have to like redo or they redid the marriage certificate. So there no issues with the marriage or anything, but they redid the marriage certificate or something. I can't recall the final.
3: Just looking for expiries.
1: Yeah, to redo it. So. I happened to be with them at that time, and when we finished up, I said, well, you know, it's only right that you now have to give us a walima. His spouse even joked with him and said, now where's my mare, you know? He said, what you talking about? And I said, but yeah, it does happen, eh? It does happen. But,
3: you never said you're still paying the mare off.
1: Still paying the mayor off, or they can renegotiate
3: the terms.
1: So sometimes you get so used to saying something, or you get so used to starting a program in a certain way that it sort of happens sometimes without you thinking. I know it happens a lot with me when because we host so many of the morning programs, so it's difficult to say, oh, just after 8 p.m. PM, we always say the AM, and then even when you do something on a different time slot, like if you're sitting in the afternoon, one of those programs, the time just sort of plays with you because you're so used to it. It's like sort of muscle memory that you say something in a particular way. But anyway, lots been happening in this last week. I must say that in this last week, if someone ever doubted the power of the internet, if you had to look in this last week, right, it was major news of this flyover that happened over the stadium on Saturday.
3: Even got to Trump.
1: You know, the whole world, he had the whole world talking that.
2: He's very jealous about it.
1: Yeah, whatever it is, right? This has been a tradition here in South Africa for years, where whenever the rugby team plays, they have this flyover. And there was no noise about it. I think this one, whether it was lower than it would have been, or maybe the angles. Sometimes the angles play a big difference. Like I've seen different angles. Some of it don't look as low as the others. Some like sort of look like maybe even touch the stadium or something like that. But if you ever doubted the power of that thing blew up. So the whole of Saturday evening, Sunday, Monday, so much so that you had then South Africans like, because South Africans take pride in whatever they do. You know, they're very patriotic about their country. And they were defending this whole thing, and they were saluting the pilots. And I think Aer Lingus also took out a statement saying that, you know what, it was precision, precise, perfection, everything on board. And there was nothing that was done wrong. Today I seen that they actually called off the next one. There was one supposed to take place in Joburg, the rugby game that's supposed to take place on Saturday, but the flyover has been cancelled because of some ongoing reports or investigation, the last one. So whether it's just the pressure that has come to them and they say, okay, you know what, hold on, or whether they're also feeling the heat, because, but it just shows you how much of a tension. And there's been experts, you know, some have been saying, you know, well done, pilots, experts, they knew what they were doing. Others have been saying, well, it's too close for comfort at that altitude and at that, so close to it.
3: Especially with a stadium full of people then.
1: Stadium full of people. You never know what could happen. But it just shows you the power of the internet. That something like that, how it can blow up. And on the other hand, you got to like look at how South Africa deals with different things. They invented a game.
3: Yeah.
1: I don't know if you've seen it. It's similar to that Flappy Bird that there was. But it's basically the ailing plane flying over the stadium, and you've got to like keep it at a certain altitude.
3: Yeah.
1: I was thinking, like, are you guys like serious? Like, come on! Like, it's one way, I guess, of how we deal with issues in this country. That whenever there's any certain issue, like I always think of South Africans, that you know, amongst ourselves, we have a lot of issues. But when there's someone outside force that's trying to bring something.
3: Yeah, don't mess with us, no.
1: Mm. Then you find like a unified where everyone would be like defending the whole thing.
3: Yeah,
1: they wouldn't, which is good in a way, but of course it would be better if we also could just get along with each other all of the time.
2: Yeah, it much more times. It just shows, you know, it just shows the strength that there is in unity when it comes to normal days and normal matters and the way we'll fight. You'll think that we are the biggest enemies of each other, and then when you get an onslaught like this from other people that it's got nothing to do with them, then it's amazing how we can be so united in despite the other differences that you might have. So and I think as well as a country we're able to do that, but I think also just as importantly, Ma, as a community also we are able to do that. So and it shows that there's still many people would write, well, you know, not just as a country, but as a ummah and South African Muslims, many people who write us down and say that, you know, there's no hope left. And if you look at the differences and the turmoil that this Muslim population in South Africa is in, but it just shows that there is great hope for us as a Muslim ummah and as a nation as well.
3: Yeah, definitely. This I think this aspect of togetherness, It makes a very, very big difference.
2: Mm.
3: It greatly assists people. And you know, like you said, the South Africans are just built different, man. You know, when it comes to this load shedding and it comes to all this, right, you see the frustration. But let somebody else speak on the country in that way. They'll say, but you in a European country, you having this and you having that. And you know, they'll always defend themselves. But like you said, I think it's important to have that unity in-house.
2: Mm-hmm.
3: That's very important. To have that unity in-house, to keep that togetherness, that closeness. And now, like you're saying, Munawaja, especially with the Muslims, globally you find the situation. I think here, by and large, I know now and again you're seeing messages, and of course there's always be that outside force that will always try to frame. But I think as long as we show that togetherness and that good character from our side, inshallah,
1: yeah,
3: it will be beneficial.
1: Very important.
3: Very important.
1: A simple thing. And recently I was speaking to someone who visited Europe, right? And they had a very good experience visiting different countries. And I think they did that tour of Spain and going into Portugal and so on. And I was speaking to them, and they were speaking about you know, their trip and how good it was, how much they learned, and it's educational, that entire trip. Because there's a lot of Muslim history attached to it. And we got talking, and one thing that he mentioned that sort of stood out for me, and he said, just traveling, and for those that have traveled would probably be able to give us some comment on this as well. He said that one thing that he noticed, that living here in South Africa and traveling to other places, is that here in South Africa there's a very good greeting culture. And he wasn't speaking just about Muslims. He says, like, with everyone. And generally, you'll find this when you go to a supermarket and you come to the cashier.
3: Yeah, how's it? What's happening?
1: You will say, hello, how are you? How's it? You
3: know, something.
1: Something. It's not just like a cold interaction where they'll finish. There's always like a sort of greeting from the customer, from the cashier. It could be sometimes with the car guards, you know, we laugh about them.
3: In fact, if it doesn't happen, you walk in and say something wrong with this guy.
1: Yeah, like we're so used to it happening. So used. Even. So much so that even here in La Nation, right, they collect the pick it up does its rounds on a Wednesday, and before they come, you have those guys that are
3: looking for the recycle material.
1: So with the plastic bottles and they're looking for the, even they would greet. So he says that's one thing that he realized, that you don't get so much. He's not saying it doesn't happen in those, but he says he found it here in South Africa. Like even when you go to the petrol station, the petrol attendant.
3: How friendly they are.
1: How friendly they are, and how you greet and interact with them. A cashier, a car guard. Even when you go into a store and someone comes to help you. Things like that. Sometimes even if you're just walking by. Sometimes even just the beggar. You know, that you sometimes feel, what is this guy doing? But there is a little bit of a greet or whatever it is. So he says that's one thing, and I think that's something that's really good. It's that we have that in our country, and of course we should keep it irrespective. There's different ways that, of course, you need to greet people, how you'd greet a Muslim, how you'd greet someone else, but just that being welcoming someone, or just greeting someone, you're acknowledging that person's existence, when other places people would like walk past you like you don't even exist, whereas here at least that much is done where you would greet the person. And sometimes it's that, how's the alaka, like how's it? That's it. There isn't anything after that.
3: After
1: that,
3: it stops.
1: A little bit there, at least.
2: It really is amazing, Ma. It really is something that we need to look after, we need to build on, we need to treasure, we need to maintain. And it's definitely a very, very, very good habit. And, you know, now that you say it and you think about it, it really is actually very true. You know, you'd go to so many different places and there's so many different people that you'd interact with, and they are all not your family. They're all not people that you know. They're not colleagues. They're not friends. They're not relatives. It's people that you don't know, people that you've never met before. Like you said, you know, certain times at a petrol station, at a shop, at a cashier, whoever it is. But it really is amazing. Sometimes you'll be at a... you know, maybe a shop, you're just picking up some like bread and milk, you're just buying very quickly, and a person will come there, and then just that greeting, and it lasts maybe just a few seconds. He says, how's it? And the guy will say, you know, maybe he might not even, or even you in the greeting, it might not be, you know, very formal. You might be using very informal words in greeting, you know, like lekker and things like that. And the guy will say, it maybe he'll just make a sharp sign or something. But it really is, you know, this so-called pleasantries, if you know, call it that. But it really is a wonderful thing. And it's a thing that can really bring us together. It's a thing that can really unite us. Because I suppose, you know, if we can greet each other, then there's so much more that we can do together. There's so much more that we can work with. There's so much that we have to, you know, speak to people and encourage people. Because if you can greet each other, then you can get the conversation going. Whereas, as Maya was saying, maybe in other places and other areas, and at times even you travel to different places and you see with different communities or different nationalities or different people, even that is not there. Even if you try and greet, they just ignore you, or they just walk away, or it's just like you wonder, did they not understand me? But I mean, I said a very, very common word like hello. Yeah. I don't think a person from the moon will understand what hello means. So it just sometimes becomes a bit concerning. But it's a really good thing to see that we have here in this country. We just need to build on it, I suppose.
3: So Mala, I know last week we spoke about having a good hope and thinking good of people. And we said, like, many times when you greet somebody, you know, if they don't respond, perhaps they're going through some sort of stress, some sort of difficulty. And I think here on the reverse, on the opposite side of it, we should be, you know, like you said, I mean, the petrol attendant we spoke about, Molidaya spoke about the beggar sometimes. And you don't realize sometimes by you greeting in that way, you taking stress away from somebody. Last week we said that you know, don't judge a guy because maybe he has stress. But yeah, you know, sometimes just that smile and the way you greeted the guy, even if he was having a bit of a rough day or he had a bit of a bad patch, and you just brought the smile to his face. It could have just been, I mean, at home he had some sort of pressure or what a spouse, he was having it out. He got to work, not any better there. Now he comes to the, like you said, to the filling station, or if somebody come into the masjid. And now from the whole day, now you got off there and you gave him a smile and you greeted him nicely, whatever it is. You could just change that man's whole mood and his whole day and his whole attitude for the day, you know. Where the whole day he was kind of depressed and he wasn't just just wanting the day to get over, basically. And now, just the manner you greeted him and the way you spoke to him, and you perhaps shared a joke, or generally, I don't know if you noticed, but we're speaking about this togetherness, right? But if the conversation with somebody that you don't know, whether it's a petrol attendant or is these guys here, this guys that are doing this, pick it up, wherever it may be, but the next best thing is, hey, boss, what's happening? You were on strike again last week. So it's something about the government that is speaking, or it's about the load shedding or the water or something about the country, whatever it is. But generally, the topic goes into there, and that is, I mean, everybody can relate to. Because it's not like something, if you're speaking to a Muslim guy or non-Muslim guy, you're speaking about Ramadan, for example, okay? That also, I mean, everybody knows. But generally, everybody can relate to. You know, everybody can relate to it. I mean, you speak to a child, so in today's time, people can relate to it. So sometimes we don't realize we can change a person's mindset. We can change a person's attitude. We can change a person's, just like I say, the depression that he might have been going through on that day, just by greeting in a nice way. And of course, all the more for us as Muslims. Because like we said, I read today, they said that a non-Muslim doesn't read the Quran or the Hadith. He reads you.
1: That's so true.
3: And that's a fact.
1: That's a fact. Mm-hmm. And yeah, because Muslims here in South Africa as well, we basically, the way that we dress and the way that we look, you know, we don't hide our identity as Muslims, alhamdulillah. Yeah. And also because we don't have that problem or that restriction. So whether it's the woman wearing the niqab or whether it's the men that are wearing the kurta, the thawb, or you know, the beard, all of that, there's no issues,
3: alhamdulillah.
1: But it does, people do then look at you and say, like,
3: a critical eye.
1: No, not like because of how you're dressed and all, but they say that this is a Muslim. They can identify that this is a Muslim. So they're definitely looking at your behavior. And if it's just the scarf, not even if it's just the hijab or the way that you behave and the way that you interact, and they will know that this is a Muslim. Mm. So more so there, the way that we interact, the way that we speak to people, the way that we treat people, because that is a form of dawah.
3: 100%.
1: Last night I was speaking to some of the students, and we came across, you know, the ayah, "Kul hadhihi sabili ad'u ila Allah ala basiratin wa man ittaba'ani," that the work of da'wah, this is the responsibility and duty of every follower of the Prophet sallallahu alayhi wasallam. And we got into the discussion, and like, if you were to go to someone and now start giving them da'wah and you're explaining to them Islam and so on, but if your character is not there to back it up, they're not going to really be so interested. They're going to say, well, you know, what's the difference between me and you? Yeah, there isn't much. Yeah. But when they see the akhlaq that you portray, or they see that how you interact, how you speak to them, you're soft, you're kind, that will attract them. And that is part also, when we look at the seerah of the Prophet sallallahu alaihi wasallam, Nabi sallallahu alaihi wasallam taught us this and said that, you know, a good word, that's also a form of sadaqah. It's a form of charity, that giving to people, or just a good word that you lend people, or a smiling face that you meet someone, you bring happiness to someone's home. That is also a form of sadaqah. So all of these things, it's not restricted only to our homes or to our families, but to the broader community, the area that you live in. If you can do something good, or you can say something good, or you can make someone smile, then of course, with the right intention, it's reward. Of course, you know, we have to qualify our statements. Someone will just now go tomorrow and start flirting with a woman and say that, you know what?
3: I heard it from you.
1: Not that, of course, within the parameters of Sharia. But just that, making someone smile, making someone feel good, that is also a form of sadaqah and a form of ibadah as well.
2: Yeah, Ma. It's really true. And another amazing thing about this that you said, and greeting people, being polite to people, being courteous to people, sometimes, you know, I think a lot of the time we underestimate the value or the strength or the power of these small little actions, you know. We think that, no, you know, I need to be a millionaire and I need to give people thousands in charity, I need to do some really big thing in order to win people's hearts over. But it's not that. It really is not that. Sometimes there's very, very, very small things that you can do, and it really changes a person's life. Sometimes even just asking a person, how are you, can be a game changer in a case and in a matter and in a situation that you never ever thought that person was having the worst day possible. Everything was going wrong for them. And yeah, you rocked up and you're asking them, how are you? Everybody else shunned them. Everybody else was cursing at them. Everybody else was swearing at them. Everybody else was giving them, from the house, the wife was giving it to them, went to work, boss giving it to them, came home, children also misbehaving. So everywhere they go, there's just negativity. Everywhere they go, they just doesn't seem like things are working for them. And then you as a stranger, out of nowhere, happen to greet them, a common greeting of ours, assalamu alaikum. And just simple, what is it? 3 words, 4 words, how are you? And it completely changes them. It completely brings them. It's amazing how a person's entire mood, attitude, can change just with one small little sentence. So and that is even if you just say it. You just said it because it's the common thing that you would say. Maybe there wasn't even that much of ikhlas and sincerity. Now imagine if you really do it with ikhlas, if you really do it with sincerity, if you really do it for the pleasure of Allah subhanahu wa ta'ala, can you imagine then how much of a greater effect it is then going to have on people? And like Ma said, these are just simple things. We just downplay it too much, but it is really amazing how these small little actions, which we trivialize, which we regard to be small, but how much they can weigh in, what a big difference they can make. Not just in our life, but what a big difference it can make in somebody else's life. For us, it meant nothing to ask that person, how are you, or are you okay? It meant absolutely nothing to us. But for that person that is having such a bad day, the fact that somebody, whether that person did it with ikhlas or did it for whatever other reason, for them it's just somebody actually took the time out to greet me and ask me, am I having a good day today? So, like Ma said, obviously these things have to be done within the parameters and within the bounds and the laws of Sharia, but it is really, really amazing what small actions and what a huge effect it can have.
3: Yeah, we always, like you said, Mana, we're always looking for the bigger picture. We're always trying to impress, we're always trying to wow people, but little do we realize. And I don't know if it must have happened to both of you, but sometimes a person will actually say to you that. A person will actually say to you, you know, where a person will, if somebody that knows you, that perhaps would give you a call a bit later, or sometimes in the discussion people say to you, listen, I really needed something like this. I just needed to say something. I just needed to speak to somebody. And at that time then you realize, and when you walk away you think to yourself, but listen, what did I do? I mean, I didn't even put any effort into this. I didn't go out of my way. But this man appreciated that moment I gave him, that minute or two, so much. And I think generally, you know, we should do this, especially to the older generation. And for those people that perhaps are not so well known within the community. And why I say this is because, I mean, those that know one another and there's acquaintances and perhaps if you're a well-known person, that of course sometimes like, listen, I just need some free time. But there are those that we were speaking about the special attendants, for example. I know they perhaps busy the entire day, they're meeting so many different people, but you only realize when if you happen to go there at a different time or you go with a different vehicle, and then that person, now you never took note of him. Yet from the hundreds of people that are going to the filling station every day, he remembered you, he remembered your vehicle, you know, the way he greets you, the way he speaks to you. Then you think to yourself, I mean, really, we should be passing that message on of Deen. We should be passing that kindness on towards him. And here he's teaching you a thing or two. So sometimes, I mean, you get people that just want that conversation for a minute or two, that little bit, how's it? You know, it just goes a long, long way. And especially if you start somebody's day off like that. You know, you're going out to work, you first thing, now you get into the filling station, Fajr Salah by the masjid, you greeted somebody in a nice way, you could just boost that person's day. I mean, you could just make it for him, you know. Whatever challenges he faces in that day, he doesn't really bother him because his mood and his day started off. You hear it, Morana. So many times people will tell you, you know, listen, I don't know, my morning just started off bad. So I'm just having a bad day. So perhaps the first thing was a bit off that day. The rest of the things went smoothly, but because it started off in a negative way, automatically the guy will tell you, listen, just stay away. I'm having a bit of a bad day. Just this morning, when I woke up, I read this message. Or first thing, this happened to me when I went to the filling station. Or this happened to my vehicle. Or this is what my wife said. Something, you know, it's like my whole day just messed up. Mm-hmm. And like I say, the rest of his day is going perfectly fine. Just that one hiccup, because it started off in the morning. Mm. Now imagine if you can give that guy that boost in the morning. Mm. Then whatever comes his way. And we don't realize there's great reward in that also. Mm. And it's a means of da'wah. Especially like Monadaya said that if you're donning the sunnah of Rasulullah sallallahu alayhi wa sallam, then I think all the more the responsibility lies upon you. Because, well, for a Muslim in general, and all the more if you have the sunnah of Nabi Kareem sallallahu alayhi wa sallam, because when you show bad character and a bad attitude, then that person doesn't say sajad is like this. Does Gezura Kurta behaving like this? Does Gezura Beards are behaving like this? And that's a common statement that you hear from people. So generally people would then try to generalize, they would make the sunnah of Nabi Kareem sallallahu alayhi wa sallam in a bad way. And imagine because of you now, you harming the deen of Islam and you putting the name of Nabi Kareem sallallahu alayhi wa sallam in a bad place.
1: Yeah, that's why we have that responsibility and that duty to look after the deen, to look after the sharia, and to look after the sunnah of the Prophet sallallahu alayhi wa sallam. A few messages that have come through on this topic. The first one saying that, alhamdulillah, South Africans are warm people. We were speaking about it earlier. 100%. That they greet generally. I know there might 100%. Be one or two that every tough day
3: you get a bad apple in a basket.
1: Yeah, but generally. And the other one says, yeah, that very true, Maulana Sajjad. I think that's what we were speaking about earlier. Sometimes you leave home feeling stressed and whether you go to the shopping center or mall and you find a person being kind to you with a greeting or a smile, it just makes you feel calm and it takes the stress away. Mm. And that happens. And you can be that person. You can be that person that's relieving the stress of the next person just with a greeting, just with a smile, just with a thank you.
3: Small words.
1: Small Simple. Things, small gestures that make people feel good. Make them feel recognized and appreciated. So it's small and simple things like this here that have a great impact and effect on the person's day and even person's the way that they look at life. Sometimes a person might be feeling really down. There's nothing good in this world. People are just bad. And you are that one good or that bright spark in that day. So, of course, the intention is always for the pleasure of Allah subhanahu wa ta'ala, that how you can brighten someone, how you can make someone feel a little bit better, and how you can make people feel happy. I think we live in a world where nowadays people are overstressed, people have different things on their mind, people are competing with one another or competing with the world, and sometimes we don't appreciate the little or the smaller things in life, and things like this, it just make life seem a bit lighter and feel a bit better. It can change your whole mood, basically. And when you feel good, automatically you will do good. So small things like that, a simple thank you. Sometimes you meet someone and this person will talk and you'll think, can this person just keep quiet now? But maybe that person, and this also changed the way I look at things. There was a post that was shared recently and it said, sometimes we look at a colleague who speaks and speaks and speaks and we think, what is it? But maybe that person is going home and they're alone at home. Their only interaction with people is at work. So that's why they overshare or that's why they speak a lot. Sometimes the one who's very quiet, we look at them and we think, that person's a bit snobbish. That person's not, they're a bit arrogant. You know, they don't want to mix. But they've got too much of stress on their mind where they don't want to. If they start talking, they feel that they'll be sharing their difficulties with you and that will make you feel uncomfortable. So we have to understand different people and we have to understand that someone might be going through something difficult. How can we make that burden lighter rather than just labeling them, or rather than just speaking ill of them and different things like that, but always try to be the goodness in someone's day.
2: Yeah, why not, Ma? Why not? Why not be the coffee of somebody's day? Why not be the goodness in somebody's day? Why not be the bright spark of somebody's day? Why not be? Why would we rather choose to be the negative person in somebody's day? You know, like example, somebody once said this. They said, I remember, like you were saying, reading a post. I remember reading somebody's status, or they had a post or something. It was quite some time ago, or something really, really beautiful that they said. They said, don't be the cause, or don't be the person that that a person has to make. The person has to turn to Allah against you. You know, don't be that type of a person that person has to raise their hands and talk to Allah about you. Meaning that, you know, the amount of difficulty and the amount of stress and the amount of problems, etc., that you've caused the person. Yes, rather be the person that the next person is making dua to Allah. And it's any Allah that Allah, you know, this person, how much they helped me. That would be much more better for you. So it is again, like we said, it is small little things that we do. It is these are things that we go through during different causes of our life, and during different courses of our day we meet different people, we interact with different people, but it's all about the way we respond. It's all about just being a bit more pleasant, and there's so many opportunities throughout the day that we can react in different ways. I don't know the listeners in different areas that you get, but like if you look at Lanesia, and you know, it's throughout the day, the traffic and the roads, and it's so busy. And wherever you go to shops, it's busy. You know, it's not even you struggle to even really find the difference between end of the month shopping and mid month shopping. There's nothing like that anymore, because no matter when you go, it is always busy. The roads 100%. Are always busy. The shops are always busy. So at times there'll be somebody that cut in, somebody that pushed their way through, somebody that wasn't courteous enough, somebody that was rude to you, somebody that pushed you in a shop, somebody did it on the road, somebody did it wherever they might have did it. And yes, at times you might even feel that you are in the right and that person is wrong. You have been you might feel that and you might be in a situation that or feel that you are at liberty and you are at right to maybe say something, do something, react in a certain way. But there's always be that very same opportunity when you can forgive and when you can overlook and when you can, just take it and smile about it and just laugh it off and just say, you know, it's fine. Why must I get upset? Why must I scream? Why must I shout? They might have shouted at me. They might have did whatever they did. But if I'm going to react in the very same way in which they behave, then what makes them different? What makes me different from them? At times, many times, because of the country that we live in, it might be people from different religions. But if we react in the very same way that they are behaving, then what's the difference between our Islam and their non-Islam? And that is what's got to shine in us. That's what's got to show in us. So, go to the masjid and you'll see our Islam there in the masjid. But where else do we show our Islam? It's in our iman. You can't exactly see a person's iman. You can't exactly see. You got to go to the masjid. Yeah, you might see certain people reading namaz. But if you look at the other pillars of Islam, person is fasting, not fasting, you don't know. A person paid the zakat, didn't pay the zakat, you don't know. A person performed hajj, didn't perform hajj, you don't know. So what really do we show of our Islam? What really gets exposed of our Islam? It is nothing other than our character. And that is why if we cannot perfect our character, then we are really going to not just sell ourselves short, but we paint a very, very, very unfair picture of Islam, and people build this perception that Muslims are like this, and it's really unfair that people have these perceptions because of our behavior, because of our misbehavior. So there'll be plenty of opportunities throughout the day, plenty of times and occasions and situations in which we can react the way other people would react. We can be even in the right. We even have, because that person, you know, they might have did something that was wrong, and now it is our right to say something, do something. But I think we should always remember that, you know, that opportunity to be kind, to be courteous, to be polite, to be forgiving will always be there as well. And we always have the choice. We never forced that I have to get angry. And he swore me, so it doesn't mean I have to swear him back. He was rude to me, so now it becomes furthers for me to be rude to him. He bumped me, or he pushed me, or he pushed his way in, so I have to do the same. There's absolutely nothing like that. There's always that opportunity for us to be more kind, to be more pleasant, to be more courteous, to be more forgiving, to be more understanding. And it's so amazing, you know, Ma, the way it calms a situation down. Person screams at you, you scream at him back, what happens? Two screaming people, and it just looks like...
3: The only way you hide the name is your blood pressure goes up.
2: Exactly. Exactly. But I mean, a person scream at you, a person is rude to you, a person is unpleasant to you, and you show them kindness. You That's just funny. Leave it. You don't respond. You don't scream back. You don't shout back. You don't make any signs back. You just, you don't mumble even anything back. Let it go.
3: And if you're wrong, apologize.
2: Yes, exactly. But that is where I suppose that is where our maturity actually comes. And if not our physical maturity, that is where our spiritual maturity is supposed to shine and come through. That we are not spiritually lost people. We have got such a beautiful example in the life of Nabi Sallallahu Alaihi Wasallam. And if we have to ask ourselves that, you know, how he would have reacted in all these situations that we go through, there's various examples. I mean, it's not that he lived with people. He had to interact with people. How didn't they treat him? But what was his response? So if you really want to be the true lover of Nabi Sallallahu Alaihi Wasallam, then I think we've got to consider these acts as well. And this character of his has got to shine in us as well.
3: Yeah, subhanAllah. And Maulana, I don't know if you noticed, but again, we're speaking about getting a message across. But you've seen this happening where, you know, if one guy is now in a fit of rage and he's like really losing it and whatever the case may be, and next best thing, you go there and you calm the situation and or you just apologize at that time and you don't say anything, that person there, the message that you, he tries now, or it can happen to you, you know, if you were that sort of a person, you thinking to yourself, listen man, look at how calm and cool this guy was. You know, he never lost his temper. He never got upset, although he was perhaps in the right. So maybe I should try to adopt this sort of an attitude. So again, like we speak about all of this, that it's the message that we need to get across towards people. So that person there, just the moment you apologize, I mean, that person can't say much. He'll also perhaps just, okay, understood, like, you know, it's a mistake, general mistake, it happened, and he'll also apologize thereafter, and you carry on, and there's nothing that goes further. Nothing goes further, but look at the message that you left across to that person. Look at the message that you left to your children sitting with you in the car, Maulana. Look at the message you left to your children sitting in the car, or perhaps if you were out on the street and there were people around you, and look at the message that you left, not only to that one individual, to all those people around you. Look at this Muslim guy. I mean, he was in the right, yet he lifted his hand and apologized and he walked away from the situation, you know. And I think if we have that apology attitude and we don't, you know, it's just not about me being right all the time and I got to prove a point. And I know last week we spoke enough about that situation where sometimes, you know, you just keep that grudge in you. And you, I got it in me that I need to show him a point, basically. If we take that mindset out of us and if we follow the sunnah in the way of Nabi Karim sallallahu alayhi wasallam, the Sahaba radiallahu anhum, I mean, we spoke about, I don't know if we did mention, but in the conquest of Makkah and those places, I mean, how much of revenge Nabi sallallahu alayhi wasallam could have taken, yet he just displayed that excellent character. And I think, like we said in the starting of the program, that people are not reading, especially a non-Muslim, the Quran and the Hadith, but rather they're going to read us. And if we want people to read us in the correct way, then we're going to display the correct character that was shown to us by Nabi Sallallahu Alaihi Wasallam.
1: Yeah, all of this is part of the Sunnah. It's part of following in the footsteps of the Prophet Sallallahu Alaihi Wasallam. And our character and the way that we interact with people is of utmost importance. Nabi sallallahu alayhi wa sallam, despite being the Nabi, Nabi sallallahu alayhi wa sallam was approachable. Nabi sallallahu alayhi wa sallam showed respect to people. Nabi sallallahu alayhi wa sallam was very accommodating as well, even when he was wronged. If you look at the different examples that are shown, when Nabi sallallahu alayhi wa sallam was wronged, then too he overlooked, he forgave, he would make excuses as well for people, you know, not for himself, but rather for people when they were wrong. And that is what we need to take away from the akhlaq of the Prophet sallallahu alayhi wa sallam, that our following of the Nabi is not limited to just the acts of ibadah and how long tahajjud we can read and how much of Quran and we read and how much of dhikr we do throughout the day. All has its place, of course. But that part of the sunnah of the akhlaq and interacting with people. And we know the hadith, the Prophet sallallahu alayhi wa sallam said that the action that will weigh the most on your scale of good deeds on the day of Qiyamah is good character. I know a few years back when Maulana Tariq Jamil was here, I don't know if he mentioned it in one of his lectures here or if I was listening to one of his other lectures, and I can't get the exact Urdu words, but he would say that the path, you know, where, of ibadah, where people are exerting themselves, and you'll find many people there doing that, but this road or this path of good akhlaq, which will also lead you towards Jannah, yes, you have to do it, but he says that you find very few people on it. It's a very quiet road. Because a lot of people, a lot of us don't actually study or don't want to practice. We might know. We know what it is. Because it's a bit more difficult. It's a bit more difficult. And it comes down to, like you said, apologizing or letting go when you are right. Why is it so difficult? Because that's our ego. And sometimes our ego doesn't allow us to do that. That's why it's so difficult. And that's why it's so rewarding as well. Because if you are willing to sacrifice yourself, sacrifice your own ego, even if you are right and you're saying, right, I want to calm the situation down. I don't want to, I don't want it to further escalate. Let's see what we can solve this issue or how we can solve this issue. And you apologize, even though you are correct. Even in that, there's so much of reward that the Prophet sallallahu alaihi wasallam mentioned. And that specific instance that you leave an argument when you are correct, and meaning you say, you know, let's end this discussion, or okay, it's fine, I'll apologize. These things as well, it's part and parcel of our deen. And it's actions like this that will really weigh heavy on the day of Qiyamah on your scale of good deeds.
3: Well, I know we're running out of time, but if you recall, I think it was Subi Mullah Choksi used to say a lot of times that there's a difference between your mu'amalat and your mu'asharat. Mm-hmm. And you say exactly what you mentioned now, that unfortunately when it comes to dealing with people, then we're not too interested. On the other hand, and of course, we're not saying that you should leave your ibadah with Allah Rabbul Izzah. But sometimes we overemphasize on the one end and we totally neglect the other side of it.
1: Mm-hmm. SubhanAllah. Yeah, so the message here today is let's try to be better. Muslims, let's try to be better. Human beings, people, the way that we interact, the way that we speak to people, the way that we interact with people, the way that we talk, sometimes even in our body language, it's not about what we say, but our body language tells a different story, that we're not happy with this person or we don't want to be with this person. All of that there plays a part, and we should be aware of that and also do it, that it's part of the sunnah and part of following in the footsteps of the Prophet sallallahu alaihi wasallam. That brings us to the end of the Three Talk program this Wednesday evening. We've got an ad break to catch up with. That will take us through to the 9 p.m. news bulletin. After that, it's Sister Anisa Isaac with the insight. We'll be back with you next week, inshallah. Until then, assalamu alaikum wa rahmatullahi wa barakatuh.
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Knowledge, a journey with a beginning, but no end. Radio Islam International gives you the opportunity to embark on this journey. The question you think about every day. The ruling you always wanted to know. The answer that will bring you peace of mind and clear all doubts. 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

0: 14 minutes past 8 o'clock. Welcome back to Radio Islam International, and it's time for our weekly Fiqh Q&A program. And this week we are crossing over to our resident Mufti, to Port Elizabeth, and that is Mufti Yusuf Musaji, who will be answering your Fiqh related questions. So if you have any questions, any queries for Mufti Yusuf Musaji, do drop us a message on the number 072-786-1548. That is 072-786-1548. As we know that Fiqh deals with the practical aspects of our deen, matters relating to our own ibadat, our family lives, our business lives, our employment, our personal conduct. So if you have any questions, any queries with regards to that, then experienced Mufti Yusuf Musaji will inshallah be answering your questions. The number is 072-786-1548. My engineer indicates to me we do have Mufti Yusuf on the line. Firstly, Mufti Sahab, assalamu alaikum wa rahmatullahi wa barakatuh.
1: Wa alaikum assalam wa rahmatullahi wa barakatuh.
0: How are you doing this evening, Mufti Sahab?
1: Alhamdulillah, very, very well. All well out in the Eastern Cape. Some good weather over the last few days and a change in season. We also had some of the Tablighi elders down for the weekend. There's three big events coming up for the Eastern Cape, and they were inviting in that regard. There's an Ijtima in the second week of September in George. Then the Old Weekers Jorat is in September. And then there's also the Eastern Cape Ijtima, which will be taking place in Utnik in the beginning of October. So, Mullah, we invite you also to come to the Eastern Cape Ijtima, inshallah.
0: Mashallah. A part of usul and principles of Dawat and Tabligh is that, Mufti Sahab, you meet a person face door to door, fikr, they call it. So, inshallah.
1: Inshallah.
0: Jazakallah for that warm invite, inshallah. All our listeners that are listening, those that can make it, inshallah, they should try and attend. And mashallah, lots of deeni activities is happening in a small Port Elizabeth, Mufti Sahab, mashallah.
1: No, we really, really fortunate. It is Allah's favor, Allah's blessing, and we ask Allah to accept.
0: Inshallah, may Allah subhanahu wa ta'ala make it a means of hidayat, not only for the people of Port Elizabeth, but rather the whole of South Africa and the whole world at large, inshallah.
1: Ameen.
0: So just to remind our listeners, if you have any questions, any fiqh-related queries for Mufti Yusuf Musaji, inshallah he will be responding to your queries, provided that you send the questions on the number 072-786-1548. That is 072-786-1548. Your questions may be something that many other listeners are also wondering about. So inshallah, by you asking your question, you don't only benefit yourself, but our vast listenership also can benefit by you asking the question. So send the questions on the number 072-786-1548. Mufti Sahab, we begin our weekly Fiqh Q&A question program by a question regarding waswasa. It says that my husband gets lots of waswasa about divorce and about iman. Please advise.
1: When a person is troubled by involuntary waswasa regarding iman, kufr, or divorce, the most important principle is do not engage with the thoughts. Do not analyze them repeatedly, or do not treat them as deliberate statements or intentions. Mere thoughts do not constitute divorce, nor do unwanted thoughts take a person out of Islam. Nabi sallallahu alaihi wasallam said regarding disturbing thoughts experienced by the Sahaba radiallahu anhum, ذَلِكَ سَرِيحُ الْإِيمَانِ, that is a clear sign of iman in faith, meaning their dislike and distress at these thoughts demonstrate the presence of iman. A person who loves Allah and values

0: Certainty is not removed by doubt. The marriage remains intact unless there's certainty of something that actually affects the nikah. Similarly with imani waswasa. Do not repeatedly renew the shahada or repeatedly analyze what one still, or, you know, whether one still believes, or keep checking one's heart. This will strengthen the cycle of waswasa. When the thought comes, say, A'udhu billahi minash shaitanir rajim. I seek Allah's protection from shaitan, the accursed one. Or say, Amantu billahi wa rasuli. I believe in Allah and His messenger. And then move on immediately. Continue your salah, continue your conversation, your work, your activity that you're busy with in. Do not hold an internal discussion with the waswasa. So a beautiful way to understand this is that not every thought that enters your mind deserves a seat in your mind. You know, picture a person who's traveling. A traveler sees hundreds of things through the window, but does not stop the vehicle at every scene. Let the thoughts pass and continue on your journey towards Allah subhanahu wa ta'ala. Yes, you know, if the waswasa becomes persistent or severely distressing or interferes significantly with normal functioning, then one needs to seek appropriate professional assessment along with spiritual treatment.
1: MashaAllah, Jazakallah khair for the detailed answer with regards to waswasa. And waswasa can be extremely troubling, and it's important that people understand how to deal with it correctly rather than allowing it to overwhelm them. Jazakallah khair for sharing those advices, Mufti Sahab. Next question says, Mufti Yusuf, is there any dua to be recited before a man is married so that he will get a righteous wife in future?
0: Yes. There are du'as that a person can read. Surah Furqan, the verse of the Noble Quran. Rabbana hablana min azwajina wa dhurriyatina qurrata a'yun wa ja'alna lil muttaqina imama. Oh Allah, grant us our spouses and our children a coolness to our eyes. So that is the dua that we're all familiar with, and we should read it abundantly. The word here is qurrata ayun, a coolness to the eyes, and it's very, very deep in meaning that we are not merely asking Allah for a spouse who is attractive or wealthy or compatible. We're asking for someone whose iman, whose character, companionship, and obedience to Allah will bring peace and happiness to the heart. So therefore, we ask Allah, you know, that grant a righteous and Allah-fearing spouse. The dua should be accompanied by taking the correct means. What does that mean? When considering someone for marriage, look primarily at his or her deen, at character. Consult parents, elders, trustworthy people who know the family. Make appropriate inquiries. Perform Salatul Istikhara before making the final decision. And in that way, inshallah, let Allah put khair in barakah.
1: Inshallah. Ameen. Ameen. May Allah subhanahu wa ta'ala grant all of us righteous spouse. Ameen. Mufti Sahab, next question. Common question with regards to people experience during salah. So the questioner says that someone passes wind a lot during salat. What can that person do? And how many times does he perform wudu to get the whole reward for the jamaat salah?
0: A person who suffers from frequent passing of wind should first determine whether they are a ma'adhur or not, a person excused. So when does a person become a ma'adhur? That if a person becomes a ma'adhur during one complete salah time, the problem continues so frequently that he cannot find enough time to make wudu and perform the farz salah without the problem occurring. For example, if throughout the entire time of Dhuhr, he cannot find sufficient opportunity to make wudu and complete the fard of Dhuhr without passing wind, then he qualifies as a ma'dhur. Thereafter, what should he do? Once he qualifies as a ma'dhur, then the Sharia makes matters much easier for him. He should make one wudu after the salah time is entered. With that wudu, he may perform his fard, sunnah, nafil salah, read the noble Quran, perform other acts of worship. If he passes wind because of his ongoing condition, his wudu will not break because of that particular problem during the salah time. And when that salah time ends, his wudu expires and he should make a fresh wudu for the next salah time. However, if something else that normally breaks with

0: does occur, then that will break the salah. What about salah with the jama'ah? So, he doesn't have to repeatedly leave the congregation to make wudu. Once he qualifies as a ma'zur and has made wudu correctly, he may remain in the congregation even if the problem occurs. So this is the ease that Allah subhanahu wa ta'ala has given for this ummah. And also in terms of, whether one gets the thoughts or when there's a reality. So Nabi Sallallahu Alaihi Wasallam said, لا ينصرف حتى يسمع صوتا أو يجد ريحا. And he should not leave until he hears a sound or detects a smell. And the purpose of the hadith is that one should act upon certainty, not doubt. This is important for someone who suffers from waswasa regarding wudu. That in short, if it's a genuinely continuous problem, determine whether you qualify as a ma'dur. If you do, make one wudu for each salah and perform your salah normally. And if you don't, then you will have to make a fresh wudu and keep trying till you're able to perform the salah.
1: Jazakallahu khair for answering that question with regards to wudu and salah and passing wind. Mufti Sahab, our next question, lengthy question. I'm going to read it out and inshallah you can respond to it. I have a real big weird shaped nose with a big bump and a hanging nose tip. All my life till this day on, and even today, I have been mocked and ridiculed. Ridiculed to such an extent that I developed a street fear. I quit school 2 years ago because of this. Because I couldn't give presentations in front of the class, a simple task like going to the supermarket is really hard for me. I'm really depressed, Mufti Sahab, even affects my salat. I can't even concentrate because it is always on my mind. Alhamdulillah, I always try to do the right thing, but this is getting too hard for me. So Mufti Sahab, is it permissible for me to undergo a surgery? I think that if I do it and become more secure, I can even do street dawah, which I really want to do. Barakallahu feek.
0: So we've got to analyze the situation and, in terms of the various rulings, that if the shape of your nose is generally abnormal or noticeably deformed, then the purpose of the surgery is to correct the defect and to restore the nose to a normal appearance rather than merely changing a normal feature for greater beauty. So if it is to corrective surgery, then it's permissible. There's a difference between cosmetic enhancement and corrective surgery. Surgery merely to beautify or unnecessarily alter a normal body feature is different from surgery undertaken to remove a genuine defect, deformity, or abnormality. In fact, there's a example in this regard. There's a Sahabi by the name of Sayyidina Arfaja ibn Asad radiallahu anhu, and his nose got damaged, and Nabi Sallallahu Alaihi Wasallam permitted him to replace his nose with a nose made of gold after other material caused difficulty. So this demonstrates the permissibility of treating and correcting a physical defect. At the same time, listening to the question of the person asking the question, what is evident is the emotional suffering that the questioner had described. And that should not be dismissed, being repeatedly mocked at to the extent that the person left school, the person fear going to public and struggles to concentrate in salah. These are significant things to look at. So, alongside considering surgery, it would be beneficial perhaps to seek appropriate professional help for the anxiety and the fear that has developed through the experience. So correcting the physical issue may help, but healing the emotional wounds are also important. And most importantly, people may have mocked you, they may have jeered at you, but remember what Allah says, وَلَقَدْ كَرَّمْنَا بَنِي آدَمْ, that we have honored the children of man. So your value is not determined by the shape of your nose or people's opinion about your appearance. Allah subhanahu wa ta'ala, إِنَ اللَّهَ لَا يَنْظُرُ إِلَىٰ سُوَرِكُمْ وَأَمْوَالِكُمْ وَأَجْسَادِكُمْ وَلَكِنْ يَنْظُرُ إِلَىٰ قُلُوبِكُمْ وَأَعْمَالِكُمْ. Allah does not look at your appearance and your wealth. He looks at your heart and your deeds. So therefore, if a reliable medical professional confirms that there's a genuine abnormality or deformity, the procedure will help in this regard, then you may go ahead and do that.
1: MashaAllah, Jazakallahu Khair for that important explanation and advices, Mufti Saab. May Allah subhanahu wa ta'ala make it easy and remove the difficulty, inshallah. Moving on further, Mufti Saab, next questioner says that I run a call center. The project which we are working on is from the UK. As in the UK, there is a government policy to insure the cars before coming on the road, so it's illegal if you don't have insurance of the car. The project name is Injury Claim. In this project, Mufti Saab, if someone had an accident in the last 3 years and that person is not on fault, the third party have to compensate him for his injuries. We gather information from him and gave that information to a solicitor, a law firm. Our work is just to get required information about the accident from the person and information about the third party and pass on the information to the law firm. Most of our clients are non-Muslims. Would this project be permissible?
0: Yes, so the work at the call center, as you describe, is permissible. The call center is not selling insurance or arranging an insurance policy or determining insurance premium or directly participating in an interest-bearing transaction. Its role is essentially administrative and informational, you know, contacting individuals who have been involved in an accident, obtaining the relevant details regarding the accident and the third party, and forwarding the information to the law firm. So therefore, the income earned for providing the service will be permissible, provided that the information being collected and submitted is truthful, and the call center does not assist in fraudulent or exaggerated or fabricated claims. Allah says, وَتَعَوَنُوا الْبِرِّ وَالتَّقْوَى وَلَا تَعَوَنُوا عَلَى الْإِثْمِ وَالْعُدْوَانِ. Cooperate with one another in righteousness and piety. Do not cooperate in transgression. So if a person genuinely suffered an accident through no fault of his own, has a legitimate right to compensation, so merely gathering the information and passing it to the solicitor would not in any itself be impermissible. However, if the call center, you know, should ensure that the employees do not encourage clients to exaggerate their injuries or losses or fabricate details to strengthen a claim or submit claims for accidents or injuries that did not occur or knowingly conceal relevant information or make false representation to clients, and that would all be deception. And Nabi Sallallahu Alaihi Wasallam said, "Man ghashana falaysa minna." Whoever deceives us is not from amongst us. So, you know, based on the function described in the question, the project is permissible and the remuneration received for this work will be permissible. So the ruling would need to be considered if all call centers actually extended beyond gathering the information and involves actually directly arranging the insurance, etc., then it's a different matter.
1: MashaAllah, Jazakallahu Khair for answering that employment-related question. And staying with the subject of employment and insurance, we'll take one more question before we go for our ad break. Our next listener has a much shorter question. Mufti Saab, it says, I work in an insurance company. Please let me know if it is haram.
0: Conventional insurance is prohibited because they have interest, they have gambling, they have uncertainty. All of them are prohibited. And there's interest, which is riba, gambling, maisara, uncertainty, gharar. So working for an insurance scheme will therefore fall in the category of assisting in haram. The salary for services rendered to an insurance scheme will not be halal. This payment from the source is haram.
1: Jazakallahu khair for that. Mufti Saab, we need to go for our quick ad break, and when we return, inshallah, we'll be taking more questions, especially the ones that came in now. I'm looking at all our WhatsApp messages. We'll try and take as much questions as possible, and even if you have still more questions, we have about 20 more minutes left, so you can still forward your questions on the number 072-786-1548. That is 072-786-1548. As I mentioned earlier on, that by you asking questions, our listeners can also benefit from the answers and advices that are shared by Mufti Yusuf Musaji. But let's go for this ad break, and inshallah we'll be back the after.
2: 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Radio Islam International gives you the opportunity to embark on this journey. The question you think about every day. The ruling you always wanted to know. The answer that will bring you peace of mind and clear all doubts. This is your time to ask the experts. Tune in to the Q&A program with Maulana Suhaib Lasagna, Monday evenings, 8 to 9 p.m., as he is joined by Mufti Zubair Bayat, Mufti Shafiq Jakura, and Mufti Yusuf Musaji. Radio Islam International, the world is our

0: 24 minutes to 8 o'clock. Welcome back to Radio Islam International for the for our weekly Fiqh Q&A program. So whatever questions that you have regarding Fiqh, whatever clarification that you want on a masala, whether you want to know the Shari'i ruling or if you would like to know the verdict on a particular matter, or even perhaps if you are seeking for any advice and guidance from Mufti Yusuf Musaji, the number is 072-786-1548. That is 072-786-1548. Inshallah, by you asking your questions, you will also be benefiting our listeners that maybe are shy or reluctant to ask, and because of the advices that will be shared by Mufti Yusuf, everyone can benefit, inshallah. Mufti Sahab, welcome back once again. Jazakallah khairan for your precious time on Radio Islam.
1: Barakallah feekum.
0: Mufti Sahab, many WhatsApp messages are coming through, so let's try and get as much questions answered as possible. It says, can Mufti Sahab please help? I heard that one Sahabi, radiallahu anhu, used to recite Suratul Ikhlas in every rakat of his salah, even when he had to lead the fard salah. So my question is, how can this be done? Do I read it before my surah, after Suratul Fatiha, or when can it be included?
1: Yes, so this is in the Nafil Salah. If one reads it in the second rakat in normal Salah, then it's fine. But to have multiple surahs in one rakat, that is not advisable. So to read from two different portions, meaning. So in the Nafil Salah, one can read from different portions and that is fine. So this is something that was peculiar and unique to that particular Sahabi, that he would always read the surah. However, for us, we should look at the Sunnah Qiraat and observe the Sunnah Qiraat.
0: Jazakallah khair for that answer. Next question says that Mufti Sahab, when one makes salam to the deceased in the Qabristan, do they reply to your salam?
1: Yes, they do reply to the salam. There is a narration which states that radda alayhim ruhahum, that Allah returns their soul to them, and that they make, and then they return to the, they reply to the salam. So they are aware of it, their soul is brought back to them, they reply to your salam. So this is proven to us from the hadith.
0: Next question says that what dua can I read so that I can go for Hajj, inshallah? Mufti Sahab, I don't have the means. And there's a crying emoji face there.
1: Yes, so there are many, many people who have not had the means, but they perform the Hajj, and it is, the acceptance from Allah subhanahu wa ta'ala. So my advice would be that you continue abundantly, making dua for this blessed journey, giving sadaqah, and attracting and drawing close to Allah and drawing the mercy of Allah. And inshallah, Allah will make the arrangement. So there are countless inspirational stories of people who had no money yet. Somehow or the other, whether the sponsorship came or certain arrangement came, they were able to fulfill this great pillar of the Deen of Islam.
0: MashaAllah, Allah subhanahu wa ta'ala make it a means and possible for this particular person to go for Hajj, inshallah. Moving on further, Mufti Sahab, next questioner says, I would like to know if this year under is correct, and he sent a message which says, reminder, pray this 7 times during suhoor or sehri time, and the dua is La ilaha illallah al-hayyul qayyum al-qaimu ala kulli nafsin bima kasabat. And it is mentioned that the reward a person gets, 1,000 rewards for every star, same number of sins forgiven, and same number of ranks raised. And then it says that the reference is Anas al-Wadiin.
1: I'm not familiar with this narration. So therefore, when it comes to matters that of reward, then we should find the narrations that we are able to verify and to authenticate. So this particular narration I'm not familiar with.
0: Jazakallah khair for that. Next question says, I have 4 questions. Firstly, one, can a person buy a mosque, the community, if the community can't uphold the maintenance of the mosque? And to perform Hajj for the first time, can it be done during the Umrah time, or must it be done during Hajj period? And then lastly, is it possible to do every sunnah of our Nabi Kareem sallallahu alaihi wasallam did? And how do I know that I have iman?
1: Yes, so these are a number of questions in one question. Let's take them one at a time. So the first question that the person asking is that, can you buy a mosque? So once a property is dedicated as waqf, then it belongs to Allah. It cannot be bought, it cannot be sold, it cannot be inherited. If a community cannot maintain a mosque, then they should look for people from a bigger structure to help them and assist them. In terms of the second one is that, can Hajj be made at any other time? No, Hajj is only made in the time of Hajj, which is the 8th to the 13th of Zulhijjah. You cannot perform Hajj during standard Umrah time. Hajj is not about the rituals that it entails, but rather it's the rituals in specific days. Is it possible for us to practice every sunnah? We should try to the best of our ability. We would not, encompass every sunnah, to the T. The goal is that in our matters of daily sunnah, prayer, eating, sleeping, that we should be following the sunnah in that. And the last part of the question is that, about iman. So, you can recognize iman through the internal signs, sweetness of iman. ذَاقَ طَعْمُ الْإِيمَانِ Allah, Nabi Sallallahu Alaihi Wasallam said he tasted the sweetness of iman, the person who has certain qualities. So that is one way, consciousness, feeling happy when you do a good deed and feeling genuinely remorseful when you, or uneasy when you sin. That is another sign of iman. Love for others, wanting good for your fellow humans, as Nabi Sallallahu Alaihi Wasallam said, loving for your brother what you love for yourself is a sign of iman. And then also fear and hope, balancing a healthy fear of Allah's displeasure with an absolute hope in His mercy. So that is also a sign of iman.
0: Jazakallahu khair for answering all those four questions, Mufti Saab. Next questioner says, Mufti Saab, if you can please advise, can men wear tungsten rings?
1: In terms of tungsten rings, a man can only wear a silver ring, which is just over 4 grams, that's all. He cannot wear any other ring.
0: Okay, Jazakallahu khair for answering that. Next questioner says that I have a chair that's next to the bathroom door. I don't feel comfortable reading Quran here. What does Mufti Saab say about this?
1: Look, you're not in the bathroom. So it would be permissible. You're not in the bathroom, but if you don't feel comfortable, then you should move away from there.
0: Jazakallah. Next question says, Mufti Saab, is there any benefit in visiting Petra? I know it's good to visit the caves of the sleepers. I'm not sure about Petra itself.
1: Allah Rabbul Izzah says, Qul siru fil ard, travel on the earth and see the end results of those who have been haughty. So there's no spiritual significance of specifically going to Petra as a place. But if you make a good intention that you'd like to see how the people of the past lived and take lessons from them, reflect on the fact the temporary nature of this world, and those were kings yesterday, what are they today? Their houses are left in ruins. So then if you make those good intentions, inshallah, then the journey will become one of spiritual benefit.
0: Wonderful. MashaAllah. Jazakallah khair for answering that, Mufti Saab. Next questioner says that if someone borrowed money from a person but didn't pay it for many years, unfortunately, that person passed away. Now the borrower, Mufti Saab, has given it to the heirs of the deceased person. Do the heirs pay zakat only for the year they received it, or now do they have to give zakat from the time the money was given? Example, say it was for 6 years.
1: They only will pay zakat for once they receive the money, and when the zakat date comes up, then they will pay on that day. And if they don't have a zakat date, then 1 year from the time when they received it. So this is the ruling with regards to this type of a debt. The debt of different types, and an instance where one was not really optimistic of, in fact, in this case with the inheritance, then you only become owner once it's distributed to you. So therefore, for prior to that, you will not be considered as the owner.
0: Jazakallahu khair for answering that question, Mufti Sahab. Next question says, please ask Mufti Musaji to advise how to use the mozaz to make wudu before wearing it, and then can it be taken off and put back on if you still have wudu, etc.?
1: Perform wudu first, wash your entire body, ensure you wash both feet. Then you put your moza on, slip them on while you're still in a continuous state of full wudu. And then after that, whatever wudu you're going to make, after that you do not need to remove the moza. Simply pass masa, wiping the top surface of the moza, the wet fingers. So that is what you should do. And if the moza is taken off before you make wudu, before you break wudu and then put back on, then that is fine. But once wudu is broken and you take it off, then you cannot make masa on that until you've washed the feet again.
0: Jazakallahu khair for that. Just to remind our listeners, time right now is 11 minutes to 9 o'clock. You are listening to Radio Islam's weekly Fiqh Q&A program. On the line we have Mufti Yusuf Musaji, who's answering your questions. If you have any questions, any queries, if you are seeking for any advice with regards to Fiqh, the number is 072-786-1548. That is 072-786-1548. Mufti Sahab, next questioner says that we know angels don't enter the house where there is murat, but what happens when children play with dolls, they play with teddy bears and other toys and leave them lying around? Do angels still don't enter such homes?
1: So why should they be left lying around? One should ensure that they're not lying around. One should make sure that anything that has eyes or any form, that should be put away by the evening. Unless it's really small and it doesn't have pronounced features, just like a rag doll itself, that will be permissible and won't affect the, in terms of the angels, etc.
0: Jazakallahu khair. Next question says, Mufti Sahab, is claiming from RAF Road Accident Fund jais for injury sustained from hit and run accident?
1: So you can claim, but you've got to be honest in your claim. People like to exaggerate to get someone to write a report on them, in which there's great exaggeration. Person just got scratched and then they want to say they broke their neck. So one needs to be honest and one needs to be clear in that. There shouldn't be exaggeration. You should state it as it is. And in that way, inshallah, whatever money you get, that will be permissible.
0: Jazakallahu khair for that. Next question with regards to ghusl. Mufti Sahab, the listener says that ghusl is compulsory after intimacy. For a female, is it permissible to keep the hair short as it takes time to wash long hair? Is this a valid reason to keep one's hair short?
1: The Sharia is given the concession that if a lady has plaits, then she just needs to wash the roots and doesn't have to wash the entire hair. So, this is a concession. cutting the hair short for this purpose is not a valid reason. You know, that to cut the hair short for the purpose of facilitating the ghusl and making it easier, that is not a valid reason for cutting the hair.
0: Jazakallahu khair for that. Next question, Mufti Sahab, with regards to Ashabul A'raf. The questioner says, Mufti Sahab, I always understood that Ashabul A'raf are those whose good and bad deeds are equal, and then they are eventually they will enter into Jannah. However, I recently read that other people may also be amongst Ashabul A'raf, including children and those who were unable to properly understand the message of Islam. I am particularly confused, Mufti Sahab, about children, because Nabi sallallahu alaihi wasallam saw children with Hazrat Ibrahim alayhi salatu wasalam under a tree. So how can children be amongst Ashabul A'raf if they are with Ibrahim alayhi salam and destined for Jannah?
1: Children are of two categories who pass away before puberty. Muslim children, and they will be in Jannah. Non-Muslim, there's a difference of opinion among the scholars regarding their position in the after. Some say they may be in the Ashab al-A'raf. The well-known view is that the Ashab al-A'raf are people whose good and evil deeds are equal. Scholars have mentioned different categories of people who may be associated with A'raf, including those who do not have the ability or opportunity to consciously accumulate good or bad deeds. So when Nabi Sallallahu Alaihi Wasallam saw Ibrahim Alayhi Salaam surrounded by children, so does not necessarily contradict the view of A'raf. A'raf is not a permanent destination. Those who are there are protected from Jahannam, while ultimately will enter into Jannah. Therefore, there's no contradiction between the narration that the children of Muslims will be in Jannah, while the regarding the children of non-Muslims, you know, these scholars have expressed different opinions of what occurs before their final destination.
0: Jazakallahu khair for that. The next question says that in the Zohar Salah, the Imam recites silently. So what should a person following the Imam recite, and when should he remain silent?
1: So according to the Hanafi madhab, when a person performs Salah behind the Imam, that is a Muqtadi, the Muqtadi does not recite Surah Fatiha or another Surah, whether the Imam is reciting loud or silently. This is in Zohar and Asr Satla. The beginning, the Muqtadi will say Allahu Akbar after the Imam and recite the Thana. And thereafter, while the Imam is standing, after reciting silently, remain silent and do not recite the Awwudh, Bismillah, Surah Fatiha or another Surah. In Ruku, the person, the Muqtadi, will make the takbir to move to ruku by verbalizing it, and then say Subhana Rabbi al-A'la, Subhana Rabbi al-Azim. Then when rising, Rabbana wa lakal hamd, hamdan kathiran tayyiban mubarakan fi, in sajda Subhana Rabbi al-A'la, between the two sajdas, Rabbi ghafir wa raham, Rabbi Allah maghfirli wa rahamni wa jburni wa hadini wa rizukni, in sajda Subhana Rabbi al-A'la, in the tashahud, durood Ibrahim. In the Hanafi madhab, the Imam's recitation suffices for the follower. Even in the silent salahs, the same basic principle regarding recitation is followed. As for the Shafi madhab, the ruling is different. The Muqtadi, the person following the Imam, must recite Surah Fatiha in every rakat, whether the salah is silent, such as Dhuhr, Asr, or audible, such as Maghrib, Isha. And they use the hadith, La Salata لِمَا لَمْ يَقْرَأْ بِفَاتِحَةِ الْكِتَابِ. There is no salah for the one who does not recite the opening book. So in Dhuhr and Asr, since the Imam is reciting silently, the Shafi followers should recite the dua and the ta'awuz, the Surah Fatiha, and complete that. After completing Surah Fatiha, you may also recite another surah in the first two rakats, although this is a sunnah, not obligation. In Fajr, Maghrib, and Isha, even when the Imam is reciting aloud, the follower must still recite Surah Fatiha according to the Shafi madhab. He should preferably recite it during the opportunity when the Imam is silent. If there's no such opportunity, he recites Surah Fatiha even while the Imam is reciting.
0: Jazakallahu khair for that. Next question says, Mufti Sahab, I want to read the Quran, but I do not understand Arabic. So can I read only the English translation instead of reciting the Arabic Quran? I would prefer not to read both together.
1: reading and understanding the meaning of the Quran is extremely important and rewarding, and you should set aside time to study a reliable translation and tafsir so that you can understand Allah's message and bring its teachings into your life. However, reading the English Quran does not replace reciting the Quran in Arabic. Recitation of the original Arabic Quran is itself a separate act of worship with tremendous reward. من قرأ حرفا من كتاب الله فله بحسنة والحسنة بعشر أمثالها. Whoever recites one letter from the book of Allah receives one good deed, and each good deed is multiplied by tenfold. So therefore, try to make time for both, even if it is separately. For example, spend a few minutes reciting the Arabic Quran, another few minutes studying its meaning. For English tafsir, the Ma'riful Quran by Mufti Muhammad Shafi, the Tafsir Uthmani, these are very beneficial and reliable resources. The goal should be to develop two relationships with the Quran, recite its words and understand its meaning. Even a small amount of both done consistently every day will definitely bring tremendous benefit.
0: Jazakallah khair for that, Mufti Sahib. We have 2 more minutes. We'll end with the last question that came in just now. It says, why does some Hanafi ulama make dua silently in all salahs?
1: So dua after the salah is not part of the salah. Dua after salah, it's a sunnah on its own. Nabi Sallallahu Alaihi Wasallam said, La tada'anna fi dubri kulli salah, advised Sayyidina Mu'az that do not leave out after every salah, saying, Allahumma inna ala dhikrika wa shukrika wa husni ibadatik. So to make salah, a dua in itself after salah, that is a sunnah, but it's not part of the salah itself, nor are you still bound by the following of the imam. The imam may recite a dua loud, and the intention is to teach the musallis to make dua with different wordings for the musallis, but dua essentially is an individual and a private practice.
0: Wonderful. Jazakallahu khair, Mufti Sahib. We leave it at that, and we say Jazakallahu khairan for your precious time and answering so many questions this evening. May Allah subhanahu wa ta'ala accept all your efforts. May Allah subhanahu wa ta'ala increase you in beneficial knowledge. And may Allah subhanahu wa ta'ala grant you the ability to continue serving the Ummah, inshallah.
1: Ameen. Barakallahu feekum. Assalamu alaikum wa rahmatullahi wa barakatuh.
0: Wa alaikum salam wa rahmatullahi wa barakatuh. That was Mufti Yusuf Musaji, our resident Mufti, answering your questions this evening. Time right now is just 1 minute left for our 9 p.m. news bulletin. Immediately after the 9 p.m. news bulletin, we'll be crossing over to Mufti Muhammad Hafiji from the finance desk of Jamiatul Ulama South Africa. Mufti Sahib will be discussing money on Monday, the conscious consumer. So if you have any questions, any queries with regards to finance, then drop us a message on the number 072-786-1548. That is 072-786-1548. And inshallah, Mufti Muhammad Hafiji will be answering them. Immediately after that, around quarter to 10, Mufti Razin Baghdadi from the Shafi desk of Jamiatul Ulama South Africa will be joining us, and he will be answering Shafi related masails and questions as well. But before that, it's exactly 9 p.m. Let's go for this 9 p.m. news bulletin.
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0: Money on Monday with Mufti Muhammad Hafiji. 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
1: 12 minutes past 9 o'clock. Welcome back to the second and the final hour of our weekly Fiqh Q&A program. In this hour, Mufti Muhammad Hafiji from the finance desk of Jamiatul Ulama South Africa will be answering your finance related Fiqh questions. So anything got to do with money, with zakat, with tax, even anything related to financial issues, you can forward your questions on the number 072-786-1548. That is 072-786-1548. My engineer indicates to me that from the finance desk of Jamiatul Ulama South Africa, we have Hazrat Mufti Muhammad Hafiji Sahab. Damat Barakatuhum. Mufti Sahab, firstly, Assalamu Alaikum Warahmatullah.
2: Wa Alaikum Salaam Warahmatullahi Wabarakatuh, Mulana Sahib. How are you doing?
1: Alhamdulillah, with the grace and mercy of Allah subhanahu wa ta'ala, I'm very well and happy to hear you and looking forward to benefit from you, inshallah.
2: Inshallah, it's mutual. May Allah accept all your sacrifice at this hour of the night and all your exertion. Really, it's a mutual feeling to look forward to the time together. And I do believe that some queries have been left over. Let's see what we can manage to address this evening, inshallah.
1: Yes, inshallah. So we'll give preference to those questions which were left over in our last program, and inshallah we'll take it on from them. So just to remind you, if you have any questions, any further questions for Mufti Muhammad Hafiji regarding finance, the number is 072-786-1548.
0: The Commerce Question with Mufti Muhammad Hafiji, only on Radio Islam International.

0: of Tisab, we start off with interacting with our listeners, and inshallah you will ask them a trivia question, and the first person getting it correct will inshallah receive some hadia from you.
1: Inshallah. So the question for this evening is very straightforward. I promise it is really straightforward, and I'm expecting many responses to come in very quickly, right? Mm. The question for this evening is, if money is tight, then which idiom of dressing would you use to reflect the caution required in spending? The question again is, if money is tight, then which idiom of dressing would you use to reflect the caution required in spending? So we need a response, and the first correct response will get a copy of a beautiful book wrapped in clear plastic, unopened, untapped, untouched, regarding the 99 names of Allah, inshallah.
0: MashaAllah. So that is the hadiah, the first person with the correct answer. And I think even if you won the book previously regarding virtues of trade, I'm sure Mufti Saab is lenient, and you can also participate and get your hands on the new book, 99 Names of Allah Subhanahu Wa Ta'ala. So if you would like to take a try, the number is 072-786-1548. As Mufti Saab has promised and said, this is a very easy and simple question. I'm sure many of our listeners would respond to that. And we would kindly request you to sign off what's your name. If you'd like to remain anonymous, then at least tell us from which area, so it makes it easy for us to identify the first correct answer. The number is 072-786-1548. Mufti Saab, let's just repeat the question, then inshallah we'll give our listeners about a few minutes before we will be taking the responses.
1: Sure, no problem. So the question for this evening is, if money is tight, and I suppose this is the condition for many of us, right? If money is tight, then which idiom of dressing would you use to reflect the caution required in spending?
0: The number is 072-786-1548. I'm looking at my WhatsApp line. You are right, Mufti Saab. The line is buzzing. Lots of responses coming through, but we'll still give it a few more minutes. I'm going to ask one of the questions that we had from our last program, and then give it some time while you answer that, and I'll collate all the answers that came in. So let's begin with a question relating to estate planning and Islamic wills and property that a person may own outside South Africa. So the listener says, Mufti Saab, the question reads, if a person owns property abroad, then will a South African Islamic will be sufficient to manage Islamic distribution of those properties?
1: Very interesting, and probably maybe relevant for many people who are trying to diversify their wealth portfolios and grow their wealth position through foreign holdings and foreign assets, right? I think maybe I can start off by saying that there's principally nothing wrong with accumulating or amassing. The primary focus should just be fulfilling the hukuk and the rights of that wealth that is accumulated, right? Number one. And number two is just to be wary of the fact that if you do accumulate and amass wealth in a contemporary context, it can be to your disadvantage over the long term if you do not adopt the correct measures of managing all of that wealth, right? And I'm about to address that to the best of my ability, inshallah. The first thing I would say is, whenever a person owns anything which is across the border of South Africa, it is important to bear in mind three things. Number one is that if you do have a South African, an Islamic will which is consistent with our South African law, it may not necessarily be recognized everywhere, right? That's number one. Number two is that the rules that apply in the South African context may not necessarily apply to foreign held assets. That's number two. Number three is, in terms of administering those assets, administering assets between different countries can delay in the wind-up process. So the wind-up in one country may take longer or shorter to the other. So it's important to be aware and alert to these realities when acquiring wealth across the borders of South Africa. So it can easily become very complicated if we do not adopt the correct measures and seek the right advice in terms of legal systems that are involved in the specific areas where we hold or choose to hold wealth, number one. Number two is the aspect of the question of, is one Islamic world sufficient or not? Now, on this score, in some circumstances, it may be appropriate, but it's not always the most efficient situation, right? But there are two approaches that we can say in terms of having one world. Is one world enough or not? The short answer would be either one option would be to go for the single, what they call a worldwide world. A worldwide world can provide simplicity and let's call it centralization. However, it may create delays in foreign authority legal processes before recognizing the document itself. So you can have one single or one world. It's a worldwide world. It's recognized, and you need to have specific legal advice on a worldwide world. The second option would be to have separate worlds for separate jurisdictions. So it's just separate worlds that regulate specific assets in that jurisdiction. Everything will be done Islamically, but it just means that each jurisdiction's rules are taken care of through separate worlds. The difficulty here is that it can create difficulties in terms of the time it takes to wind up the individual estates, the one world in maybe South Africa and one Islamic world in another part of the world. So that's an important thing to consider in terms of whether one world is sufficient, a worldwide world, or do you have separate worlds for assets held in the different jurisdictions, and then they all just work simultaneously. I want to maybe just close off by saying that things can become complicated if a person does not seek the correct advice from the right individuals. I would say that the things to be concerned about or to be alert towards is firstly the aspect of delays in winding up the estates if wealth is held in different parts of the world. Administrative costs, legal requirements in different jurisdictions is an important consideration. Disputes between beneficiaries. Someone may want wealth which is in a nice part in Europe, and someone will not want to have assets held maybe in some part of Africa. You know, these kind of disputes can arise as a result of assets held in different jurisdictions. Just the overall issue of disputes. Lastly and finally, maybe to close it off, I would say it's important for anyone who does hold wealth in different parts of the world other than South Africa to just make a list of what is held abroad, in which specific countries those assets are held. Try and explore the aspect of proper, adequate wills, at least for a start, before getting into complex estate planning, and make sure that those wills are aligned with the specific jurisdiction in which that wealth is held. I hope that I've shed light on the question and responded to the specific request of whether the Islamic will alone will suffice to manage the estate in South Africa as well as abroad. Short answer is you need to have either a universal will or a country-specific will to manage the wealth in different parts according to their respective jurisdictions.
0: MashaAllah. Jazakallah khair for that explanation, Mufti Saab. And that's an important consideration for our listeners who owns assets and property in more than one country to take heed of what Mufti Saab has just mentioned now. Mufti Saab, after you completed the question, our WhatsApp line were buzzing and MashaAllah, so many responses came through. I will read them out as in order of when they came in order of preference will be the time that they send in the question. So if you can kindly just repeat the question and then inshallah I'll read out the responses, Mufti Saab.
1: Sure, no problem. I'll do that. The question for this evening is, if money is tight, then which idiom of dressing would we use to reflect the caution required when spending or if spending?
0: Geez, so I'll read the messages out as they came in. So at 9:15, sister from Azadville, anonymous, says, tighten your belts. Then another anonymous from Lakefield says, Mufti Saab, is the answer your belt is tight? Then Anonymous from KZN. Anonymous says, Mufti Saab, you make it very difficult for us oldies, 70s plus. And then the person says, dressing like a pauper, and says one before. But I'm sure they can also qualify because there's no condition. If you won the book, Virtues of Trade, you can still participate in this one and win the book, 99 Names of Allah Subhanahu Wa Ta'ala. So Anonymous sister from, I think it's a sister, Anonymous person from KZN says dressing like a pauper. And then at 16 minutes past 9, Brother Yunus says tighten your belt. Then also at 16 minutes past, Fatima says tighten your belt. Then at 17 minutes past, Anonymous from Indonesia says that tighten your belt. Then 17 minutes past, someone sent a message and responding to the question says jeans, and a picture of jeans there. Then at 17 minutes past, Suhail Badat from Durban says, take care of your pennies and pounds will take care of themselves. That was Suhail Badat from Durban. Then at 17 minutes past also, it says Mufti Saab here, from Palm Ridge, Hussein Mubarak, says keeping a roof over one's head and clothes on one's back. Then Brother Muhammad says tighten your belt. Then we had another response, Rafiq Ahmed, look after the pennies and pounds will look after themselves. And then Anonymous says that dress to kill, dressed in rags, looking down at heel, less is more. Then Sister Fatima from Johannesburg Northern Suburbs says tighten your belt. And the last one that came up just now says zip up.
1: Mashallah. So we got quite a few responses, right? Well, the thing is, it needed to be an idiom, right? So and by virtue of being an idiom, it's not something that you intend literally, and the words on their own cannot give you the desired meaning. Mm. As a combination, they kind of imply something figurative, right? So it needed to be an idiom, and it needed to be something related to dressing. So anyone who did not, who diverted from dressing or did not have a hint of dressing would not qualify, right? Mm. So let's do this. The first three responses that echo the sentiment of tightening the belt would qualify to receive the prize, inshallah. So we're dishing out three books this evening. The question was, if money is tight, then which idiom of dressing would you use to reflect the caution required in spending? So it's, you need to tighten your belt. Just go a bit easy in terms of spending money. It was tighten your belt. And the first three responses will that echo those sentiments of tightening the belt would qualify. Those listeners are requested to submit their details, and our office will, inshallah, follow through.
0: Inshallah. So I'll just contact the first three responses that came in. I'll send them a message and get the details, and inshallah, we'll forward you the details. Jazakallah khair to all our listeners for participating this evening. When you say you promise it's easy, then it's really easy, Mufti Saab. Mashallah, so many people trying, and they responded to your question. Normally, this time of the night, you ask some tricky questions, but mashallah, today it wasn't so bad.
1: I think not the question, that people are just eager to get a copy of the book on the 99 names wrapped in clear plastic, untouched, unopened. I think that's what's enticing our listeners to maybe just participate and push themselves to give the correct response.
0: Mm-hmm. Mashallah. So inshallah, I'll get a message, details, and forward it to you. Let's move on, Mufti Saab. Jazakallah khair for your generosity and your hadiah also. It will be some sentimental values for our listeners getting it from a celebrity. It's just a pity that it's wrapped in a plastic. You won't be able to sign it.
1: I'll get your signature in it before it goes out.
0: Okay, next message coming in, Mufti Saab, via our WhatsApp. The questioner says, Assalamu alaikum, Mufti Saab. Please ask Mufti, my mom passed on and left a house. We were three siblings, two females and a male. Our brother is late now and used to live in my mom's house. He was married and has a son and a daughter. How should the estate be divided?
1: Okay. So first of all, I would need our listener to send an email with the same details to iftar@jamiatsa.org so that we can provide, obtain firstly the important information of surviving heirs, because we need a bit more information in terms of who was survived when mother passed on, right? So send that email to iftar@jamiatsa.org. It's iftar@jamiatsa.org. It's iftar@jamiatsa.org. So number one is we need information on surviving, maybe parents, maybe spouse, maybe the children. Obviously, there is some detail provided, right? The second thing is, if the mom passed on and her son was still surviving at the time, then that son would obviously feature in the inheritance in terms of calculation, and then that share will obviously feature to or be distributed among his children who are now surviving as well. But if that son predeceased his mother, in that case, the other surviving siblings will inherit, but not the deceased son necessarily. So we need that piece. We need additional information, number one. And number two is, I've just addressed the aspect of if the son was alive at the time of his mother's passing on, then he would feature in the inheritance. If the son was already deceased, then only the surviving children and other heirs maybe would qualify as recipients.
0: JazakAllah. So this particular listener can send in details, as the email was given by Mufti Muhammad Hafiji, and inshallah they will get in touch. Moving on further, Mufti Sahab, our next question deals with the situation that can cause significant financial loss, like damage caused by a natural disaster. So this particular listener says, Mufti Sahab, is it true that in South Africa, if a natural disaster like lightning hits, then the government is obliged to pay out people who live in the country and have suffered the damages?
1: The short answer is no. If a natural disaster, specifically lightning, strikes, it does not necessarily mean that the government has to pay people out for whatever damage has been suffered, right? I've just given a short response, but there's much more detail to this. I think maybe we can seize the opportunity using this question to address the aspect of myths and misunderstandings relating to what

0: If you signed up for that kind of policy and it's Sharia compliant in terms of all other structural arrangements, and it includes natural disasters like earthquakes and lightning and all of that, then by all means they will be covered. But if it does not, if that policy does not include lightning and other natural disasters like earthquakes and flash floods and all of that, then it's obviously going to be excluded. It's important for people to review those policies, Sharia compliant ones, if they or when they enter those contracts. There's also a misconception about, like, things like if someone else drives your car, you're absolved of any responsibility. No, this is not true. If you gave your vehicle to somebody else to drive, it's your own risk that you exposed yourself to by giving someone else your motor vehicle to drive. You will not be able to present this as a defense that someone else was driving my vehicle, so I'm not liable for whatever damage has been incurred. These are just a few examples of questions that I do receive. So I'm just seizing the opportunity to outline them for the benefit of all of our listeners, inshallah. Similarly, the last one I can think of recently I received is, if I had a tracking device or some kind of smart technology involved in tracking my assets or my car or whatever it is, then I will be covered by my insurer or the government or whatever it is. This is not necessarily true. Companies look for much more comprehensive information. They look at driving behavior, they look at claiming history, they look at overall risk profile of a person before you can qualify for any kind of payout. So, coming back to the question and to close it off, I'm assuming that this is in the context of like an insurance. If you suffered some disaster, is the state obligated to pay you out? Is a private company obligated to pay out? If it's a state, yes, there is some limited cover for exposure to riots and protest action, but the state doesn't have an obligation to compensate you, to the best of my knowledge, in terms of natural disasters like lightning and earthquakes and all of that. If it's a private policy, obviously it needs to be Sharia compliant. If it is Sharia compliant, you need to look at the terms and conditions relating to that particular policy to know whether it covers for natural disasters like lightning and earthquakes and flash floods and all of that.
1: MashaAllah, Jazakallah khair for that beautiful advice and answering, clarifying that. It's certainly important to know what assistance they may or may not be entitled to when they suffer financial loss, like it was mentioned, this question. Moving on further, just to remind our listeners, time right now is 26 minutes to 10 o'clock, and you are listening to Radio Islam's weekly Fiqh Q&A program. On a line from the finance desk of Jamiatul Ulama South Africa, we have Mufti Muhammad Hafiji, who's answering your questions. If you have any finance-related questions, you may forward it on the number 072-786-1548. Mufti Saab, next is a question with regards to tax, and tax is something that affects individuals and businesses and organizations. So the questioner says that in order for a person to advise on tax in this country, do they need to be authorized by the government, or can they just do a short course?
0: So my interpretation of the question is somebody maybe seeking some kind of maybe an opportunity to get into some kind of work. So, and they're exploring this whole aspect of giving advice on tax affairs and tax matters, right? To start off with, I would say, to the best of my knowledge, tax advice is something that is regulated by the Tax Administration Act. I can't recall the specific piece of the act, but I know it requires a person who is providing advice for a fee or consideration, as they would call it, to be registered with the South African Revenue Services as a tax practitioner. And you also have to register with a recognized controlling body within a certain number of days, I think, before you or after you gave your first round of advice to someone for a fee, right? So there is some requirement within the tax administration to be recognized and to meet specific requirements. You need to be part of a recognized controlling body. You need to be having some kind of qualifications to register. Those standards basically include it's a minimum qualification, a minimum experience threshold, no criminal record, things like that. They check continuous professional education, your own compliance with tax

0: affairs yourself in your own personal life, those things need to be in order first before you can advise someone else on how to manage taxation. That's my understanding of the rules when I last saw it, right? Or when I last saw them. So I think it's important for people to just tread cautiously. If our questioner is looking at going into something as maybe a niche opportunity, just bear in mind that it is loaded from a requirements point of view of the law. You have to meet specific requirements. And people should not just be using someone who's not like up to standard in terms of giving advice in this space, because it is technical. People spend a considerable amount of time of their professional years trying to understand taxation alone, because it can get very, very complex. Even myself, I mean, including myself, as much as I have an exposure to the theory of Islamic finance and economics in general, taxation is something that is beyond most of us. So it requires specialized skill and familiarity with the changes that take place from time to time. Maybe for now, I would say just be careful of engaging or providing any kind of informal services, because ultimately, although you may say, you know what, I provided informal services, this person used me, it's their choice. Yes, you'll be safe in that respect, but it's important to be sure that you do meet the correct requirements, just for purposes of honesty in general. Remember that for ordinary listeners who may be considering using someone and you want to ascertain whether that person has the necessary requirements, please make sure that the practitioner does have a practice number, a practitioner number, SARS practitioner number at least. Alternatively, you can ask your tax practitioner to share their practicing license with you. It will contain all the relevant information that you may need to verify through SARS or anything before you engage that particular service provider. Lastly, I'm going to say that, you know, in terms of people who do call me for advice in the space, I do tell them that just be careful of making, you know, giving your whole self over to someone who's giving you advice on text, because what people tend to do is they give their email address and their cell phone number and everything to their practitioner, and all the notifications and the authorizations to enter the e-filing system all go to that practitioner, and you don't even have a clue what's happening, you know, as opposed to you yourself receiving the notifications to enter your e-filing profile, and then you authorize it, and necessarily from then onwards the practitioner takes over. So there's a difference there. Just be careful of giving over everything and then losing control over your personal affairs. Be cautious of anyone who guarantees a refund, who can tell you, I'll definitely get you a refund. Or the person tells you that if your refund is so much, this is the percentage I want. You know, I want a percentage of your refund as a fee. Those kind of arrangements are problematic and usually a red flag. Make sure that you have a clear scope of what's going to be done for you in your favor and what will be the applicable fee, so that there's no dispute later on. And before anything is finalized, or even if it is finalized, obtain a copy of what was submitted so that you can keep it as your record, as inquiries may surface later on. It just places you in a good position to defend yourself if you do have records of what was submitted already.
1: MashaAllah. Jazakallah khair, Mufti Sahab. That gives us some useful guidance regarding the requirements around giving tax advices and seeking tax advices. Mufti Sahab, we leave it at that as we are running out of time. But before you leave us, if you can just, for the benefit of those people that might have missed it or did not get the answer regarding the trivia course, if you can just repeat the question and give the answer.
0: Sure, no problem. So the question for this evening was, if your money is tight, then which idiom relating to dressing would you use to reflect the caution required in spending? So the idiom we were looking for is, you have to tighten your belt. Mm-hmm. Tighten your belt just means you have to be thinking twice, lavishly, or you know, without too much thought, because that will land you in a bigger problem. Mm. So before spending, you have to tighten the belt. That was the idiom we were looking for.
1: Jazakallah, Mufti Sahab, a very sincere jazakallah to yourself for joining us and sharing this beneficial tips and advices with our listeners and guiding our listeners. May Allah subhanahu wa ta'ala reward you and accept all your efforts for His deen, inshallah.
0: Ameen, barakallah, jazakallah khair. I request for your du'as and the du'as of all of our listeners, inshallah. Assalamu alaikum wa rahmatullahi wa barakatuh.
1: Wa alaikum salam wa rahmatullahi wa barakatuh. That was Mufti Muhammad Hafiji from the finance desk of Jamiatul Ulama South Africa, answering your questions this evening. Alhamdulillah, that brings us to the end of today's segment of Money on Monday, the Conscious Consumer. We hope that the questions discussed and Mufti Saab giving answer have provided some useful insight into the various financial matters that affects us in our daily lives. May Allah subhanahu wa ta'ala make it easy for one and all and grant us all halal and tayyibah, halal and pure risk, inshallah. Time right now is 18 minutes to 10 o'clock. We need to go for a short ad break. And in return, inshallah, we have the final segment for this evening with Mufti Razin Baghdadi. Mufti Saab is from the Shafi desk of Jamiatul Ulama South Africa. And he will be answering Shafi-related questions. If you have any questions for Mufti Razin as a Shafi listener, then the number is 072-786-1548. We'll be back after this ad break.
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1: Quarter to 10, welcome back to Radio Islam International. And for our final segment, we have Mufti Razin Baghdadi from the finance, or rather from the Shafi desk of Jamiatul Ulama South Africa. Inshallah, Mufti Saab will be answering Shafi-related masails. And if you have any questions regarding Shafi followers, the number is 072-786-1548. If you have any questions as a Shafi follower, then the number is 072-786-1548. And inshallah, Mufti Razin Baghdadi will be answering them. My engineer indicates to me that we do have Mufti Razin Baghdadi from the Shafi desk of Jamiatul Ulama South Africa. Firstly, Mufti Saab, Jazakallahu Khairan for your time once again. Assalamu alaikum wa rahmatullahi wa barakatuh.
3: Wa alaikum assalam wa rahmatullahi wa barakatuh. Assalamu alaikum wa rahmatullahi wa barakatuh to our beloved listeners.
1: Mufti Saab, we appreciate your precious time on Radio Islam on a weekly basis. You answer a few questions from our Shafi listeners and give a beautiful explanation. We appreciate that. May Allah subhanahu wa ta'ala reward you and accept it from you. How are you doing this evening, Mufti Saab?
3: Alhamdulillah, Ma'ana. I am doing well with the mercy and blessings of Allah subhanahu wa ta'ala. And I hope the same is for you and our beloved listeners.
1: Gee, alhamdulillah, with the mercy of Allah subhanahu wa ta'ala, I'm also doing very well. Mufti Saab, there are about three questions that came from our Shafi listeners. Let's start off with the first one. Says, respected Mufti Saab, on Shafi Mazhab, can a Shafi combine two salahs like Zohar and Asr? Because a friend that we work together and we travel different places, and he said as a Shafi he has this privilege and he does so. So what's the ruling according to Imam Shafi rahmatullahi alayhi?
4: Well, this is a very interesting question. Something I've been asked quite a bit by many individuals who are sales reps and who do deliveries also as a living. They find themselves covering the distance of Masafat al-Qasr, which is the amount of kilometers which if a person traverses, they will be able to enjoy the concession of combining between two salahs. Now, it's important for us to understand that sometimes your end destination where you are intending to travel to will have two routes. One route is less than the Masafat al-Qasr, and another route might take you over the Masafat al-Qasr or equal to it, right? So what do you do in this instance? Are you allowed to take the longer route in order for you to be able to practice on the concession of combining between two salahs or not? So when our fuqaha look at this mas'ala, they say that if there is a valid reason for opting for the longer route, for example, the longer route is much more safer, or a person has a valid need of travel to take the other route. For example, there is a sick family member on that route, on the longer route, and you want to visit them. Or because you have a business deal that you need to conduct, and that is why you are taking the longer route. In this instance here, if you opt for the longer route because of a valid Sharia reason, then it will be permissible for you to take the longer route. And because of that, you will be able to practice on the concession of combining between two salahs. Now, if you have to look at that masala, how it is mentioned in our kitabs, and look at the situations of our brothers who are sales reps and who are doing deliveries, so on and so forth, where their job requires them to cover a lot of kilometers in the day, we will have to first determine and ask these brothers that where is your final destination? So, for example, if a person is staying in Johannesburg, let's say around the Forsberg area, and they know that their last stop for the day is going to be in Vereeniging. But at the same time, they need to go to Pretoria, they need to go to Benoni and Boksburg side, then they need to go to Vereeniging and then make their way back home. So the end point there would be Vereeniging. But the reason why you are choosing Vereeniging to be your last stop for the day is because we all know that when you come home, you don't want to sit in traffic. And generally, when you're coming from Vereeniging back to central Johannesburg, the traffic, you are driving against traffic. So it will be easier for you. At the end of the day, when you're tired, no one wants to sit in the traffic. So if you, in that type of a scenario, if you're going to first leave from Joburg in Portsburg, and then you're going to go to Pretoria, then from Pretoria, you're going to go to back Boksburg. From Boksburg, you're going to go down to Vereeniging. By the time you reach Vereeniging, most definitely you will be over the distance which regards you as a musafir. Or musafir al-qasr. So if that's your intention, that you need to do this business, you need to go this different ways because of the rounds that you have to make. And Vereeniging is your last point of the last point of your round for the day. And the reason why you chose Vereeniging is for a valid reason, because you want to go against traffic. You don't want to be sitting in traffic. If you have to go the other way around, we know that leaving from Pretoria, coming towards central Johannesburg, you're going to sit at least 1.5 hours in traffic. So to avoid that, you rerouted yourself where you're making Vereeniging your last stop. In that case there, if a person now travels that amount of distance, where it's over 81.5 to 82 kilometers, then a person will be considered to be a musafir. For a valid reason, he is taking a longer trip. Because if you have to look at Vereeniging as the last destination, and if a person has to count the amount of kilometers from Forsberg to Vereeniging itself, then you will notice that it is half, about 40 kilometers roughly, somewhere around there, which is not Masafat al-Qasr. But now, because you had other work and you are taking the longer route, which Sharia allows for you to take the longer route, now you are definitely going to be over the Masafat al-Qasr. Hence, because you had a valid reason of taking the longer route, Sharia will allow for that person, from a Shafi Madhab point of view, to be able to combine between the Dhuhr and Asr Salah. So yes, as the listener has mentioned in their question, that person who is practicing on the Shafi Madhab and he practices on this concession, he is allowed to do so because of the explanation I have given.
1: Jazakallah khair for answering that question from that particular listener who travels a lot and wants to read, use the Shafi privilege. Moving on further, Mufti Saab. Next question says, Mufti Razin Saab, I wanted to know, when I'm in the Page View region in Johannesburg, there is a Shafi times Azan. If a Hanafi person reads Salah in the time of Shafi Azan unaware, then will the Salah be valid?
4: If I understood this question correctly, it is with regards to the Shafi Asr time setting in before the Hanafi Asr time. And from my understanding of the question, I am supposing the person who is a Hanafi has then read his Asr after the Shafi time has set in. I honestly don't think that I am the right person to answer this question. I think it is something that needs to be answered by a Hanafi Mufti. And perhaps the listener can maybe ask this question to one of the Hanafi Muftis when they come on in their relative segment. It is a very interesting question, I must say, because as we know, there is differences among the madhahib, and what happens in this instance where a follower of another madhab performs it in a time where, for example, in this case here, the Hanafi person is performing his salah in a time where another madhab, the Shafi madhab, says it would be fine, but his madhab would say it is not fine. Probably not fine. If I remember correctly from our studies in madrasa, there is some ikhtilaf with regards to this masala within the Hanafi madhab. But what is the preferred opinion? I cannot say with certainty, in a scenario like this here, where a person has done so, being unaware of the masala itself. And that is why I would prefer if the listener asks this question to a Hanafi Mufti. It's something interesting because many a time we get confused about this here. And we'll say, but how come it's permissible in that madhab and not in our madhab? So there's this concept within fiqh, what we refer to as a khuruj min al-madhab, where a person exits the madhab that they are practicing on and adopts the view of another madhab. Now, every madhab has their own criteria when it will be allowed for an individual to make khuruj from their madhab and then take and adopt the view of another madhab. And whether this falls under the ambit of that mas'ala is something which I cannot say. And that is why I humbly request the listener to please forward this mas'ala to the Hanafi Muftis. I think they are in a better position to answer. And it's a lesson for us as well that we should look at things from our madhab point of view and get that type of advice from the ulama within our madhab. Especially when it comes to this type of masail where there's a possibility of it being permissible in another madhab. They will be able to guide you better as they know the intricacies on when a person is allowed to adopt a view of another madhab and what scenarios don't allow them from adopting another view. So once again, Jazakallah khair for the question, but I think it will be better to directly to one of the Hanafi Muftis. Another thing that comes to mind also, Ma, if my memory serves me correctly, that yes, especially 23rd Street Masjid in Peju and Fitas is known for having earlier Jamaat. Predominantly, they try and read their salahs in oval waqt. But if my memory serves me correctly, when it comes to the Asr time, I think it is given oval waqt of the Hanafi Madhab. And I don't think it's actually the adhan is given in the oval waqt of the Shafi time of Asr. I stand to be corrected, but from what I remember from being in the area, I always knew the Asr to be within the time of the Hanafi Madhab. But that's something maybe the listener can just double check on the masjid board. Maybe they can check the masjid live app and see the timings of when the Hanafi Madhab's Asr sets in and when exactly the adhan for Asr goes at the Peju masjids.
1: Jazakallah Mufti Saab. We'll end with a final question for this evening. It says, Mufti Saab, is a man allowed to dye beard with black dye? A Shafi man allowed to dye beard with black dye, and is Sharia required mention to have a first length of a beard according to Imam Shafi rahmatullahi alayh?
4: Mashallah, another interesting question for Amara. When it comes to the beard, there's a lot of misunderstandings that people have with the Shafi Madhab's view about the beard. And I think it's very, very important for us to discuss this matter in a bit more detail. And I don't think we have enough time to give this masala its due right. And hence, I request the listener, if possible, if they can please wait for us to discuss this masala in our program next week. You know, it's something very important. The beard is a great sunnah of Nabi sallallahu alayhi wa sallam. And how our mother views it is also very important for us to understand. So my request to the listener who sent the question is to please allow me the opportunity to explain this masala in our program next week. And I must say, Moana, there are other queries that have come in, and a lot of them are requiring a lot of explanation. I know there is still one query which I haven't yet responded to completely. It was asked with the mas'ala of the khadat, which we discussed in our last program. It was the mas'ala regarding to the 3 days, 7 days, 40 days and 100 days gatherings that take place after a person passes away. That also, I haven't forgotten about it, but it also requires quite a lengthy explanation for us to understand its ruling. And I thought today that we'll just cover a few of the shorter questions before we go into the longer questions, but it ended up taking a bit of time as well. So my humble apologies to to our beloved listeners who have sent in their queries and have not yet received answers. But beloved listeners, please be rest assured that I have not forgotten about them. Inshallah, I will come back to them. And those which are slightly longer than others, I will start addressing them from in our program next week, inshallah.
1: Inshallah. So, Mufti Sahab, we will postpone your response for next week, and we humbly request the listeners and the person who sent in the question to tune in next week just around quarter to 10 again for the Shafi Fiqh, and Mufti Razin Baghdadi will then explain in detail. Jazakallahu khair, Mufti Sahab. As we approach the 10 p.m. news bulletin, we really appreciate your time. We leave it at that, and inshallah, you can answer this question with regards to keeping a beard according to Imam Shafi rahmatullah in detail next week, but for now, Jazakallah khair.
3: As always, man, it's been a pleasure. Jazakallah khair for having me. A humble request for du'as from yourself and our beloved listeners. Until our program next week, fi amanillah, wassalamu alaikum wa rahmatullahi wa barakatuh.
1: Wa alaikum salam wa rahmatullahi wa barakatuh. That was Mufti Razin Baghdadi from the Shafi Fiqh of Jamiatul Ulama South Africa, Shafi Fiqh Desk at Jamiatul Ulama South Africa, answering your questions this evening. And there are still two or three questions that I'm seeing that we did not have time for. You can also tune in, inshallah, next week, and we'll give preference to the questions that are left over, including this important discussion regarding growing a beard, according to Imam Shafi rahmatullahi ali. That will be discussed in our next program, but for now it's exactly 10 o'clock, and we leave it at that from myself Suhaib Lasania and my engineer Sheikh Usama. Till next time, fi amanillah. Assalamu alaikum wa rahmatullahi wa barakatuh.
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nurturing the next generation, to drawing lessons from the Seerah, to expressing devotion through the timeless verses of the Burda. 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

0: 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Last week we discussed sharing in the good news of the birth of a child, or when a person is expecting a child, the parents share the good news with others, they share the good news with their relatives, and we discussed congratulating the parents, congratulating and making dua for the child when the child is born. So we started off our discussions on tarbiyatul awlad, and we started from the very beginning, what creates a child, the reasons for marriages, the natural affection or inclination that a person has towards having a child. And then we spoke about ordered love. Despite the intense love that a person has towards his child, that love shouldn't come at the expense of his love for Allah subhanahu wa ta'ala and Rasulullah sallallahu alayhi wa sallam. We had a few other discussions in between as well until we came to ما يفعل عند الولادة. What should the parent do when the child is born? And we said, before we get into discussions of the aqiqah, the naming of the child, etc., etc., we'll discuss that the child, the birth of the child is something that is a source of happiness for the parents and for the broader community to share in that happiness and to make dua for that child. When we speak about sharing in the happiness, it's not just restricted to a childbirth, but rather Islam teaches us, and this is part of the perfection of character, is where we share in the happiness of others, regardless of what the achievement is. So sometimes a person is generous with money, but he's miserly with happiness. So very easily he can take out 100 rands and give it to someone else, but he'll struggle to say, Masha Allah, I'm so happy for you. I'm really happy for you. I'm proud at your achievement. Or someone buys a house, a person says, that's a nice house, Masha Allah. Someone gets married and he says, okay, congratulations. Someone has a child, congratulations. But where is the heart? Where is the genuine happiness? One of the signs of a healthy Muslim community, not just a Muslim community, but any community, a sign of a healthy community is that people are genuinely happy when something good happens to somebody else. If your neighbor has a baby, you are happy. If your friend's son graduates, you are happy. If somebody's daughter gets married, you are happy. If somebody memorizes the Quran or reaches another milestone, you are happy for that person. Because their success, another person's success, doesn't come at your expense. Another person's success doesn't take away anything from your effort. It doesn't take away anything from you. Allah subhanahu wa ta'ala has enough for everyone. And this should be an occasion when we see someone else, it should be an occasion to share in that happiness and to make dua to Allah subhanahu wa ta'ala, and also to increase in our efforts with regards to whatever we are working for ourselves. That brings us to an important point, and that is the disease of comparing ourselves. Nabi sallallahu alayhi wa sallam said, "Unzuru ila man huwa asfala minkum." Look at those who are below you. وَلَا تَنْظُرُوا إِلَى مَنْ هُوَ فَوْقَكُمْ. Do not look at those whom Allah subhanahu wa ta'ala has favored more than you. فَهُوَ أَجْدَرُ أَلَّا تَزْدَرُوا نِعْمَةَ اللَّهِ عَلَيْكُمْ. If you do that, if you get caught in that cycle, always comparing yourself to those whom Allah subhanahu wa ta'ala has favored more than you, then you will begin to trivialize the bounties that Allah subhanahu wa ta'ala has blessed you with. And wa in ta'uddu ni'matallahi la tuhsuha. Regardless of your position, regardless of your condition, regardless of your situation, if you sit down to count the favors of Allah subhanahu wa ta'ala, you'll never be able to count all of the favors of Allah subhanahu wa ta'ala upon you. So look at those who are below you. Look at those whom Allah subhanahu wa ta'ala has favored less than you, so that you can appreciate whatever Allah subhanahu wa ta'ala has given you. Sometimes we have this problem where somebody tells us, that my son completed this, or my son has achieved this, my son has completed the Hifdhul Quran. And instead of saying, Masha Allah, may Allah preserve him, may Allah keep him with the Quran, etc., etc., we think to ourselves that my son hasn't even completed one juz of the Quran. And someone else says, my daughter is engaged, or my daughter just received a proposal. And you think to yourself, well, my daughter is still sitting at home. Somebody buys a house, you think to yourself, I'm still renting a small apartment. Someone has a child, and you think to yourself, I've been waiting so many years to have a child. And suddenly, now when a person gets caught in this cycle, whatever he hears, whatever news that reaches him, it encompasses, or it has elements of other people's happiness and achievements, and this news coming to this person becomes a source of his sadness and depression. So this is very, very dangerous, because we as Muslims, we understand that Allah subhanahu wa ta'ala is the giver of everything, and Allah subhanahu wa ta'ala distributes his blessings differently. One person Allah subhanahu wa ta'ala chooses to give him wealth. Another Allah subhanahu wa ta'ala chooses to give him children. Another Allah gives him knowledge. Another gets health. Another gets good friends, genuine friends. Another gets a peaceful home. Another gets the ability to serve the deen of Allah subhanahu wa ta'ala. A person cannot have everything, and a person cannot want to have everything. A person who believes in the taqdeer of Allah subhanahu wa ta'ala, he understands that he cannot have everything, and he also eradicates that desire from his heart to want to have everything. Because the favors of Allah subhanahu wa ta'ala are distributed according to the wisdom of Allah subhanahu wa ta'ala. And that is why it brings us back to the hadith of Rasulullah sallallahu alayhi wa sallam, in which he tells us, look at those whom Allah subhanahu wa ta'ala has less favored than you, so that you can appreciate the favors of Allah subhanahu wa ta'ala. We're discussing ما يفعل عند الولادة, what should be done when the child is born. And there's a profound dua that was made by Hassan al-Basri rahimahullah, the great tabi'i. And whenever he would congratulate a father or a parent at the birth of their child, he would say the words, barakallahu laka fil mawhub wa shakarta al-wahib وَرُزِقْتَ بِالرَّهُ وَبَلَغَ أَشُدَّهُ, which means, may you be blessed in the one who has been gifted to you. That gift of yours, may it be blessed, making a dua for the child. And may you be grateful to the one who gave you the gift, meaning Allah subhanahu wa ta'ala has blessed you with this. Allah subhanahu wa ta'ala has blessed you with this child. So may you be grateful. You're making a dua for the parent. And وَرُزِقْتَ بِالرَّهُ, may you be granted the child's goodness. May the child be the coolness of your eyes. May it be an asset for you. It must not be a burden for you. May the child be obedient to you. So may you be granted the child's goodness. And the final part of this dua, وَبَلَغَ أَشُدَّهُ, and may the child reach maturity. Another dua for the child, that the child should be healthy and safe. So this dua, four different components. The first part, Barakallahu laka fil mawhub, may you be blessed in this gift. So he's not simply saying congratulations to you, but rather he's making dua for a barakah. Dua for barakah. And barakah is one of those words that we cannot translate in the English language, because barakah is a concept that is only understood by Muslims. A person might earn 100,000 monthly, and his friend sitting next to him earns only a fraction of that, perhaps only 10,000, one-tenth of what his friend is earning. Yet the one that's earning 100,000 suffers to make to meet all his requirements and necessities at the end of the month, and the other who only earns a fraction of what his friend is earning still has money to save at the end of the month. The difference between the two, one, Allah subhanahu wa ta'ala has blessed him with barakah in his sustenance, and the other, Allah subhanahu wa ta'ala has allowed his sustenance to be devoid of any barakah. So the first part of this dua that should be made, or should be made for the parents, or addressed at the parents when they are blessed with a child, Barakallahu laka fil mawhub, that may you be blessed in this gift. It's not a simple just congratulations, but rather it is a dua for barakah, because a child is a gift and every gift needs barakah. A child can have money but no barakah. A child can have intelligence but no barakah. So that intelligence will only be harmful to him and not bring any benefit to him. A child can have beauty but no barakah. So we ask Allah subhanahu wa ta'ala to place barakah in this child, and that is the first part of the dua that we make. The second is wa shakarta al-wahib. May you be grateful, you the parent, may you be grateful to the one who gave you the gift. This is very, very powerful, because the child is a gift. The parent needs to understand and internalize that this child that I've been blessed with, it is a gift from Allah subhanahu wa ta'ala. Who gave me this gift? It wasn't any effort from my side, but rather it's only from Allah subhanahu wa ta'ala. So when a child is born, the first emotion should not only be, look what we got, but rather it should be, look what Allah subhanahu wa ta'ala chose to bless us with. That is why during these times, to make shukr to Allah subhanahu wa ta'ala is very, very important. When Allah subhanahu wa ta'ala had given Zakariya alayhi salam the bushra and the glad tidings of his wife falling pregnant with a son, he then commanded Zakariya alayhi salam to increase the adhkar and the remembrance of Allah subhanahu wa ta'ala, his daily dosage of adhkar. The command from Allah subhanahu wa ta'ala that Zakariya alayhi salam received was to increase that dosage of adhkar. The third component of this dua, وَرُزِقْتَ بِرَّهُ, may you be granted his goodness, meaning the goodness of the child. This is very, very important as well, that we don't only ask Allah subhanahu wa ta'ala for a healthy baby, but we also ask Allah subhanahu wa ta'ala for a righteous baby, a pious baby, a child who will respect his parents, a child who will perform his salah, a child who will recognize Allah subhanahu wa ta'ala, a child who will be good and respectful to people, and a child that will be an asset to the ummah of Rasulullah sallallahu alayhi wasallam. Having a child is not the end of the story, but rather it is the beginning of a responsibility. It is the beginning of a life. And the final component of that dua is وَبَلَغَ أَشُدَّهُ, may the child reach maturity. In other words, may Allah subhanahu wa ta'ala allow you to see this child grow. So there's two parts to this dua. One is to this final component of this dua. There's two parts. One is making dua for the child that he loves, he or she loves, and making dua for the parents that he or she Allah subhanahu wa ta'ala blesses them with the ability to see this child grow. Because parents, of course, they want to see their children grow. They want to see that smile on the child's face. They want to hear the first words. They want to be there for the first steps. They want to take the child on the child's first day to school. They want to be there when they complete the Qur'an Majeed, their nikah, then grandchildren, and the cycle continues and continues. And they want to be there to experience all the joys that come with a child. So we are discussing ما يفعل عند الولادة, what should be done when the child is born. And we just discussed the beautiful and profound dua that Hassan al-Basri, the great tabi'i, would make whenever a child was born. He would address this dua to the parent. بارك الله لك في الموهوب وشكرت الواهب ورزقت بره وبلغ أشده. That may you be blessed in the one who has been gifted to you. May you be blessed in the child that has been gifted to you. May you be grateful to the one who gave you this gift. May you be grateful to Allah subhanahu wa ta'ala. May you be granted the child's goodness, and may the child reach maturity. We'll now go for an ad break.
1: ربيع الأول 1448 محمد صلى الله عليه وسلم Humanity's compass in a sea of chaos.

0: ربيع الأول 1448 محمد صلى الله عليه وسلم Humanity's Compass in a Sea of Chaos
1: Drawing lessons from the Seerah to expressing devotion through the timeless verses of the Burda. Join Mufti Muhammad Tikli every Thursday evening between 8 and 9 p.m. for a journey of knowledge, guidance, and love for Rasulullah sallallahu alaihi wasallam.

Respected listeners of Radio Islam International, welcome back. Previously, we were discussing sharing in the happiness of the birth of a child, and we discussed the profound dua of Hassan al-Basri, rahimahullah, the great tabi'i, the four components of his profound dua that he would address to the parents of the child. When sharing in the happiness of someone else, sharing in their happiness, we should also remember that this is a sunnah of Rasulullah sallallahu alayhi wasallam. And of course, as we discussed previously, that this idea is not just limited to newborn babies. But we take a look at the life of Rasulullah sallallahu alayhi wasallam. He was constantly sharing in people's happiness. When someone accepted Islam, that was good news. When somebody succeeded, Nabi sallallahu alayhi wasallam expressed happiness. When somebody received something good, he would encourage them, like the example of Umar radiallahu anhu, when he received some property after the conquest of Khaybar, Nabi sallallahu alayhi wasallam encouraged him to give that out in waqf. He did not make people feel that their blessings were unimportant. And in this, there is a beautiful lesson for us, because sometimes we think that being pious, or rather being religious, means being serious all the time. No, Rasulullah sallallahu alayhi wasallam would smile. Nabi sallallahu alayhi wasallam would have light-hearted moments. He congratulated people, he showed affection, he celebrated good moments in people's lives. And of course, that celebration has to be according to the Sharia. And there was a warmth, there was always warmth surrounding all the engagements of Rasulullah sallallahu alayhi wasallam with his Sahaba and with all the people around him. There was always a sense of warmth with regards to anything that Nabi sallallahu alayhi wasallam dealt with, and creating this warmth around us and in our engagements with anybody is of course part of the sunnah of Rasulullah sallallahu alayhi wasallam. The main focus of today's discussion was the dua and congratulating the parents. We as Muslims, we don't just simply utter things, but rather we allow our utterances or whatever we do to have a richer meaning. So our congratulations, just how you have a greeting of a Muslim, is not just a simple hello or a hi or a good morning, but rather it is a form of dua that may peace be upon you. There's something richer going on. So in the same way, when we congratulate someone, it's not just a simple utterance. It's not just saying congratulations, congrats, etc., etc., but rather we turn it into a dua. And that is why we discussed the dua of Hassan al-Basri, rahimahullah. So we say, mashallah, may Allah bless the child. Instead of just saying, wow, what a beautiful baby, we say, mashallah, may Allah make this child a means of happiness for you. May Allah make this child the coolness of your eyes. Instead of just saying congratulations on the birth of your child, we say, may Allah make him righteous and obedient to his parents. May Allah make him an asset for the ummah. May Allah make him a means of goodness for the world. Instead of just saying congratulations on your daughter, may Allah subhanahu wa ta'ala make her a woman of iman. May Allah make her a woman of haya. May Allah make her an example for others. So it's not just saying congratulations, but there's something deeper to that. There's something richer going on. And this is where the Islamic aspect comes into every part of our life. The sunnah aspect comes into every part of our life. We don't borrow words or utterances or expressions from other people, but rather we, within our own heritage, our own Islamic heritage, the heritage of the sunnah of Rasulullah sallallahu alayhi wasallam, and the practices of our pious predecessors, we have
a richer heritage than any other culture has to offer. And that is, we don't just have simple utterances, but rather we transform our congratulations into du'as for that person. That person might have achieved anything. We don't just say congratulations, but rather we transform that congratulations. We take that occasion to make a du'a for that individual. And the final point, a very important point, is that as Muslims, we don't wait for people to come to us. When somebody has a child or when somebody reaches a certain milestone, etc., etc., we don't always wait for them to announce it. We don't wait for that WhatsApp poster for everyone to start posting it on Instagram and WhatsApp and all the other social media platforms. But rather, you can be the first person to initiate. Or we don't wait for them to first send me a message that my child was born, or my child completed his hijab, or my daughter just got engaged, was proposed, got married, etc. We don't wait for people. So as Muslims, we don't wait for people to come to us. When we hear the good news, we approach them. You can call them first. You can initiate. You can send a message. You can visit whenever appropriate. So you think of the pressure that a mother goes through, the pressure that a father goes through when the child is born. The mother has just gone through the labor. She's just dealt with the childbirth. She's exhausted. She may be emotional. She may be at home. She's in pain. And suddenly her phone rings and someone on the other end of the phone has good words for her, words of motivation. People are sharing in that happiness. They're making dua for her. This act of kindness to the mother is something that can be very, very profound to her emotional state at that moment. The dua, Allah subhanahu wa ta'ala will accept those du'as that are made for the mother, for the father, for the child. So don't just wait for them. They're going through a lot of pressure and a lot of things to deal with. And your expectation is that they need to inform you first. No, our deen teaches us differently. And that is, we don't wait for people to tell us about their achievements. If we find out about something, there's no problem at all in being the first person or in initiating that phone call, that message, that visit. We'll now go for a nasheed break, and when we return, we will discuss another line from the Qasida Burda.

nurturing the next generation, to drawing lessons from the seerah, to expressing devotion through the timeless verses of the Burda. Join Mufti Muhammad Tikli every Thursday evening between 8 and 9 p.m. for a journey of knowledge, guidance, and love for Rasulullah sallallahu alaihi wasallam.

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Does the lover think that his love can be concealed while he is constantly shedding tears and the fire in his heart is ablaze? The fire in his heart is burning with the love of Rasulullah sallallahu alayhi wa sallam. What's fueling this fire in his heart is love for Rasulullah sallallahu alayhi wa sallam. When a person claims something, then he has to provide two witnesses in a court of law. And that is the Islamic principle, that whenever a person claims something, then he has to provide two witnesses. Al-bayyinatu ala al-mudda'i wal-yaminu ala man ankar. So a person, or as the poet is painting the picture, that there's an individual who has intense love for Rasulullah sallallahu alayhi wa sallam, yet he's denying this love, he wants to hide this love. The proofs against him are stronger, because he is constantly shedding tears whenever thinking of Rasulullah sallallahu alayhi wa sallam, and he is uneasy. His heart is not easy because he's always thinking about Rasulullah sallallahu alayhi wa sallam. And why is his heart uneasy? Because he's thinking of how can he repay Rasulullah sallallahu alayhi wa sallam. How can he fulfill the right of this love that he ought to have for Rasulullah sallallahu alayhi wa sallam? And that brings us to the first discussion on what love do we ought to have for Rasulullah sallallahu alayhi wa sallam. And it's common knowledge. The Quran Majid speaks about it. النبي أولى بالمؤمنين من أنفسهم. The Nabi sallallahu alayhi wa sallam has a greater right over the believers than they have over themselves. So the Nabi sallallahu alayhi wa sallam has a greater right over them, a greater right than they have over themselves. In another ayah, Allah subhanahu wa ta'ala speaks about قُلْ إِنْ كَانَ آبَاؤُكُمْ وَأَبْنَاؤُكُمْ وَإِخْوَانُكُمْ إِلَىٰ آخِرِ الْآيَةِ. And we had a detailed discussion on the tafsir of this ayah, which speaks about ordered love, that a person should always have Allah subhanahu wa ta'ala on the top, Allah and His Rasul sallallahu 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children, the love for his parents, the love for his spouses. And that is why Nabi sallallahu alayhi wa sallam said that لا يؤمن أحدكم حتى أكون أحب إليه من والده وولده والناس أجمعين. That no person will truly believe or reach completion in their faith until I am more beloved to him than himself, his parents, and everything else. So we're discussing the lover, his heart being uneasy because he wants to fulfill the right of loving Rasulullah sallallahu alayhi wa sallam. What is the level of love that he ought to have for Rasulullah sallallahu alayhi wa sallam? That level of love ought to be above everything else. Mulana Ashraf Ali Thanvi said that perhaps 99% or an overwhelming majority

0: of the Muslim Ummah does possess this love, because even if it's his father or his spouse or his child, whoever it might be, and they ask a believer to denounce Rasulullah sallallahu alayhi wa sallam, that believer will never denounce Rasulullah sallallahu alayhi wa sallam. Even if it is, Allah forbid, even if it is the father, even if it is the child asking the person to denounce Rasulullah sallallahu alayhi wa sallam, that person will never denounce Rasulullah sallallahu alayhi wa sallam. And according to the explanation of Hakim al-Ummah, Mawlana Ashraf Ali Thanwi, this person now fulfills the right of loving Rasulullah sallallahu alayhi wa sallam. When a person is married, then the male and likewise the wife, they develop a certain ghayra, protectiveness over their spouse, to the extent that if the wife now starts praising other people more than she's engaged with the husband, then he feels a sense of jealousy. He gets a bit upset. But there's one person that the husband will always allow the wife to love. There's only one man that the husband will allow the wife to love more than himself, and that is Rasulullah sallallahu alayhi wa sallam. And the more the wife loves Rasulullah sallallahu alayhi wa sallam, the more the husband will love the wife. The more the wife loves Rasulullah sallallahu alayhi wa sallam, the more the husband will love the wife. So these are all the dictates of the love that a believer, a true believer, ought to have for Rasulullah sallallahu alayhi wa sallam. The famous incident of Umar radiallahu an, where he was in the company of Rasulullah sallallahu alayhi wa sallam, and Nabi sallallahu alayhi wa sallam held the hand of Umar, and he said, Umar radiallahu an said, addressing Nabi sallallahu alayhi wa sallam, "You are more beloved to me than everything besides myself." And Nabi sallallahu alayhi wa sallam remarked that by the being in whose control my life lies, by Allah subhanahu wa ta'ala, until I am not more beloved to you than even yourself, Umar, until I am more beloved to you than even yourself, you will not truly believe. And then Umar radiallahu anhu responded, "By Allah," after a while Umar radiallahu anhu, then he takes an oath by Allah subhanahu wa ta'ala, and he says, "Now you are more beloved to me than my own self." And then Rasulullah sallallahu alayhi wa sallam told him, "Now, O Umar, now your iman is perfect." So the first answer of Umar, or the first statement of Umar, when he said, "You are more beloved to me except myself," this was according to his natural disposition that man has been created upon. And when Rasulullah sallallahu alayhi wa sallam said, "No, your iman is not perfect. By that being whose control my life lies, until I am more beloved to you than even yourself." And Umar radiallahu anhu pondered over the statement, and then he realized that Rasulullah sallallahu alayhi wa sallam is more beloved to him than himself, since he is the cause for the salvation of oneself from destruction in this world and of course the hereafter. And Umar radiallahu anhu then informed Rasulullah sallallahu alayhi wa sallam that he is the most beloved, more beloved than even himself. And then Nabi sallallahu alayhi wa sallam responded, "فَإِنَّهُ الْآنْ وَاللَّهِ لَأَنْتَ أَحَبُّ إِلَيَّ مِن نَفْسِي." By Allah, now you are more beloved to me than even my own self. And then Nabi sallallahu alayhi wa sallam said to him, "الآن يا عمر, الآن يا عمر." Now you have completed the dictates of iman and perfection in faith. So the first discussion that we're having under this line is the lover of Rasulullah sallallahu alayhi wa sallam. When he has intense love for Nabi sallallahu alayhi wa sallam, his heart is uneasy. Is he fulfilling the dictates of the love that he ought to have for Rasulullah sallallahu alayhi wa sallam? And we spoke about ordered love, that the love of Rasulullah sallallahu alayhi wa sallam is above everything else. Until next week, assalamu alaikum wa rahmatullahi wa barakatuh.
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1: Assalamu alaikum wa rahmatullahi wa barakatuh. Welcome to the Safira Kaka on Air show live on Radio Islam International. It is a beautiful Sunday morning in Johannesburg, South Africa. Thank you for joining us once again in conversation for our interview of this week, and welcome to another program. Before we go any further, let's take a look at today's date and day. Today is a lovely day in Johannesburg, South Africa. It's Sunday, the 30th day of August, 2026. Our corresponding Islamic date is the 17th day of Rabiul Awal, 1448. And a reminder that today is a Sunnah cupping day. Taking a look at our history books, let's see what had happened on this date in history. It was on this date in 1999 where the people in East Timor voted in a referendum, and this would get more autonomy within Indonesia, and whether independence would be granted or not. A lot of independence was sought over the next 2 days, you'll notice. Also on this date, the country of Azerbaijan declared their independence on this date in 1991. Guyan Stewart Burford was launched into space, and she was the first African-American to go into space on this date in 1983. Also on this date in 1963, a significant event during the Cold War was a direct line of communication between the heads of the Soviet Union, now known as Russia, as well as the United States. It was called the telephone hotline. And the first time this hotline was actually used was during the Six-Day War between the Arab countries and apartheid Israel in 1967. So those are some of the major events that had happened on this date. It is Sunday, the 30th of August, 2026, with 242 days into the year. There's only 123 days left in 2026. It's also the 35th Sunday of the year, as well as the 35th week of the year. And the major observations around the world on this beautiful Sunday morning include Victory Day in Turkey. Today is a popular consultation day in East Timor. It is Toasted Marshmallow Day. That's a nice one. Today's also an interesting holiday. It's called Grief Awareness Day. So if you're struggling with grief, this is a day where it's spoken about publicly, the awareness of grief and grieving. It's also a fun day. It's the Slinky Toy Day. It's International Whale Shark Day. It's Beach Day. It is Amaguinha Day. So something to perhaps whip up in the kitchen a little bit later this afternoon. And those are the observations around the world that are commemorated on the 30th day of August in the history books. With that, let's go for a quick break, inshallah. We'll continue our chat after this.
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1: Assalamu alaikum and welcome back to the show. On the program this morning, I have Mwalima Fazlan Franzman Talib, who will be joining me in conversation. And we're having an interesting chat this morning. We're talking about the life and times of our beloved Prophet Sallallahu Alaihi Wasallam, considering that it is the month of Rabiul Awal. And we're chatting about what we can learn, the lessons, the important lessons we can learn from the life of our beloved Prophet Sallallahu Alaihi Wasallam. Mwalima Fazlan, assalamu alaikum and welcome to the show. It's lovely to have you on air with us this morning.
2: Wa alaikum salam wa rahmatullahi wa barakatuh, and it's good to join you, alhamdulillah.
1: In a very interesting discussion for a Sunday morning, also something that can motivate and inspire our listeners, inshallah. So I'm going to jump straight into it, Mwalima. We know our beloved Prophet Sallallahu Alaihi Wasallam faced immense hardships, yet he remained so steadfast. And in this day and age, with everybody going through so much, what can we learn from his response to these challenges?
2: Yeah, I think one of the key things, and sometimes we do this, you know, we like to romanticize the life of the Prophet Sallallahu Alaihi Wasallam. And when I say romanticize, is we look at it in abstract. We look at it as if it is so separate from our experience. We look at it as if the Prophet ﷺ was not a man, a human being, a person with feelings and emotions. And these are things that it's very important for us to understand and to when we read the seerah, when we hear his stories, when we listen to hadith, when we understand what happened at that particular point in time and how he lived his life. It is about a human being, the best of creation, yes, but a human being that was going through a lot of the types of emotional challenges that we too face. And it's important, I think, for us to then look at it with that lens. And when we do, we then are able to say, what is it that I can learn? And I think there are so many different things that we can learn from it. But I think one of the key things for me is centered around just how he approached every situation. So very often, and especially in the times that we're living, we want to control the outcomes of situations, right? So for example, we do a job application and we want to control the outcome. We get anxious about the outcome. And the reality is yes, you must put in the effort. You must do what you need to do. But the understanding and the consciousness and the notion that the outcome rests with Allah. This obviously comes back to the hadith that speaks about, you know, tying your camel, right? Tie your camel and trust Allah, right? And that's such an important lesson for all of us, right? So when you do that job application, you make dua, you do all the things you're supposed to do, you fill in the forms, you send your kafa letter, et cetera, et cetera. And then you got to let it go because you can't control the outcome. And I think I'm using a very, very practical example, but these are things that give us anxiety in the times that we're living in. And when we take the lessons from the life of the Prophet Sallallahu Alaihi Wasallam, it is about these simple things that saying, you know what, Fazlan, I cannot control the outcome in this situation. This outcome rests with Allah. Let me do what I can. I'm going to make dua. I'm going to do everything I need to do. But then I've got to step back and I've got to be at peace with the process. Yeah.
1: Also, nowadays, I feel like we throw around the term tawakkul a lot, trust Allah, trust Allah. But how do we practically apply this concept of tawakkul when life becomes uncertain and when life becomes difficult?
2: I think this is, you know, I even want to use the concept of salah, right? So very often we look at salah as, you know, the five obligatory prayers. These are things that we have to do. And, you know, it's drilled into us from a very young age. But if you're going through a time of difficulty, a time of emotional crisis, whether it is, you know, from a grieving perspective, whether it is from a loss perspective, whether it is just being anxious with the state of the world that we're in. I think one of the key things for us to remember, like even if you approach the concept of salah, right? Yes, it is something that's compulsory that we need to do. But if you look at it, at what it can do for you in that difficulty, it's about saying, I'm going to submit at this particular time of day, and I'm going to relinquish control, and I'm going to acknowledge once again that there is something being Allah that is far greater than the challenges that I have in my life. And I'm going to submit five times a day in complete and total obedience to Allah. That's a very practical example of when you are going through times of crisis. And I want to say it's very, and especially, I mean, I come from an environment where my family is involved in Islamic scholarship. And very often we use terms like you have to have sabr, you have to have faith, just trust in Allah, have tawakkul. But the practical application in people's lives when they're going through it in a time of crisis, we have to be very careful of not just saying to somebody, oh, no, just have sabr. Because here when we bring psychology into it is there's what is called emotional suppression. And then there is what is called emotional regulation, right? And they're two separate things. And very often when people say, oh, no, you just got to have sabr, right? People actually intended with the concept of emotional suppression. And that is not the prophetic way of dealing with difficulty, with sorrow, right? Emotional regulation is this concept of saying, I need to recenter myself. But as Muslims, we understand that recentering ourselves is about that the concept of tawakkul, it is about reconnecting with the understanding that Allah is ultimately in control and that I have to lean on Him in every situation. And when you do that, it has to be not just a concept that we understand. It has to be a concept that we live, right? It has to be one. It has to be completely relinquishing this understanding and the notion that we want to control outcomes where we don't have the power to. And it is when we try to control outcomes that we that's what creates anxiety. And so this is, I think, when we scrape it all back and we look at the terminology that we use, we need to understand that there is a depth of understanding that has to come with have patience. But patience is not a passive word. It's an active word, because we have to combine it with the concept of tying your camel, right? So we have to have sabr, yes. But then what is it in that time of sabr? What is it that I must also do? Whether it is to empower myself, whether it is around Quran, whether it is around dhikr, whether it is around any of the things that we should be doing, right? Mm. But we should never use that as a simple way to say, you know, that's how you deal with depression, that's how you deal with anxiety. It's about understanding that there is a holistic approach that we have to that it's not just words that we should be saying.
1: When we look at the seerah, there's two specific incidents that are always referenced when we talk about challenges and difficult times. The first one is the year of deep sorrow that the Prophet ﷺ experienced. What does this year specifically teach us, especially when it comes to our dealing of grief? A lot of people are holding on to grief and holding on to grief for so many years, and it affects them. It affects your mental state. It affects your interactions with the people around you, and it can result in also having this sense of deep sorrow.
2: It actually is something, and it's something that even in my own personal life I've had to take from an intellectual Islamic understanding to a practical understanding. And so that's why I'm always very conscious of saying to somebody in a time of difficulty, you know, just have sabr, have faith in Allah. Those are the right things to say. But it is also to understand that there's a process of what that sabr looks like, right? But if we go back to the life of the Prophet Sallallahu Alaihi Wasallam, and I think sometimes when we romanticize his life, we forget what this year of sorrow meant. And I just want to unpack that very, very briefly. We're talking about the death of Sayyidina Khadija radiallahu anha. We're talking about the death of his uncle. We're talking about Taif, right? We're talking about all of these, and obviously the persecution happening in Makkah. The year of sorrow, I mean, the authentic reports saying that during this year of sorrow, there are sahaba that had not seen him smile for that year. This is important for us to understand, because sometimes when somebody is going through grief, we as the community, we're like, you need to get over it, right? Mm-hmm. You need to move on. You need to, you know, you need to have faith in Allah. You have to trust His plans. And very often it's not that people are not having faith or that they're trusting Allah's plans or that they're not having sabr. And I think the solace that one should take, that if you are going through this at a time of crises, a time of difficulty, a time of grief, and you look at the life of the Prophet Sallallahu Alaihi Wasallam, and you look at that he had a year of sorrow, right? That it is therefore okay for you to feel your feelings, right? It's important that you don't emotionally suppress, rather emotionally regulate. And I think that is very, very important. I think another, and this comes from one of the sayings of the Prophet Sallallahu Alaihi Wasallam, when his son Ibrahim passed away, he said, "The eyes shed tears and the heart grieves, but we only say that which pleases Allah." Now, very often we quote this at the time of death to give people solace. But if you look at the sentence and the sentence structure, you know, the Prophet is saying, Sallallahu Alaihi Wasallam, he's saying two things. He's saying the eyes is shedding tears. He's saying the heart grieves. So he is affirming that it is okay to cry. It is affirming that it is okay to feel sad. It is okay that you are grieving. And then he's talking about the physical act, right? But we do not say that which displeases Allah. So even though you might feel something in your heart and it might find expression in your face, we still emotionally regulate, right? by only saying that which pleases Allah. And I think this hadith, this particular quote is such a beautiful example of how we should live our lives. And also understanding, and this is a beautiful prophetic example of really, you know, understanding that even he was grieving. He had tears. His heart was sore. But he emotionally regulated by saying, I only say that which pleases my Lord. And I think that is a beautiful example, I think, from his life, but specifically from one of the year of sorrow, but also when he went through through difficulties, just in terms of how he conducted himself.
1: We also, you did reference Taif, but in this day and age, a lot of us or a lot of listeners are walking around with hurt and this deep rejection from society and communities and families. And everybody's going through something. This is like my famous line, everybody's going through something. What does a Taif teach us specifically about patience and mercy?
2: I want to say that, you know, very often in psychology and a lot of the times in communities where there are a lot of socioeconomic issues, right? People say the following phrase. They say, hurt people hurt, right?
1: Yes, I've heard
2: right?
1: It.
2: They say, you know, and the reason why is let's say, for example, somebody has, they went through abuse, and very often people say, hurt people hurt, i.e. they then become abusive as they grow up. And the beautiful lesson that we can take from Taif, right, is when the angels presented the Prophet Sallallahu Alaihi Wasallam with a choice in terms of should we crush these people, you know, he chose mercy. He chose mercy, and he unlinked that thing of hurt people hurt. Right. Mm-hmm. And I think that is such a beautiful thing in terms of, you know, just the act of forgiveness, the act of reconciliation, and the act of not being overwhelmed in the moment by your emotions, that you can make a decision that will have massive repercussions. And this very often happens in our communities, that when we are in a state of hurt, when somebody has hurt us, when somebody's ostracized us, we wanna lash out, we wanna lash back, you know. Sometimes let's say you're in an argument with somebody, they say something to you, and instead of just holding your thumb, you wanna say something hurtful back. This example, which is obviously on a massive scale, but I'm bringing it down on a very nuclear, very micro level, that in everyday life we can practice that, you know, that in that moment where he was hurt, he was still able to be the best of creation. And being the best of creation meant that I am going to have mercy on these people and the generations to come. And instead, what he did was he made dua. And today, you know, the descendants of the people of Taif are all Muslim. And that is the beauty, I think, of foresight. And that's one of the things that we really need to do and to apply in our lives, and even to teach our children. You know, like sometimes kids, they, you know, the one sibling hits the other sibling, and then the sibling wants to hit back. And it's very often a very natural response. But obviously, we try to be the best versions of ourselves, and this is a good example of how we can extrapolate the lesson of breaking the cycle of hurt people hurting.
1: Beautifully said. Also, I want to talk about emotional strength and resilience, which is a big part of our vocabulary nowadays. We talk about emotional intelligence and how to be more resilient as people. Is there specific lessons from the Prophet Sallallahu Alaihi Wasallam's character that can help us to develop these traits?
2: Mm-hmm. I think, you know, if we think of the life of the Prophet Sallallahu Alaihi Wasallam, right, we know that he went through an immense amount of hardship, especially in the Meccan era, where there was a lot of, oppression that was taking place by the dominant class at that particular point in time. I think it's in times of crises that resilience is built, right? It's when that base character is really established. And I think that sometimes, even when, if we extrapolate the lesson to ourselves, we then go, okay, it's in times of difficulty when the true character of who we are is tested. We just spoke about hurt people hurt, right? So if somebody swears at you, if somebody is rude to you, it hurt you, right? In that moment, how do you respond? Who are you choosing to be in that particular moment? because it's easy to be the best version of yourself in times of ease. It's very hard to be the best version of yourself in times of difficulty. And again, that is one of the lessons we can extrapolate from the Makkan era of the life of the Prophet ﷺ in terms of how he responded in times of difficulty. But it is in those times where you start to establish resilience. But if we unpack resilience, we have to ask ourselves, what does that look like from an Islamic perspective? And I think there are several foundations that perhaps it is built on. I think one, it is your relationship with your Rob. I think that is something that is fundamentally important. You know, we talk about we must have this yin-yang relationship of love and fear with our Creator, right? We must love Him intensely, but we must also have fear of Him. And when that is in beautiful balance, right, like love and fear, then we are actually having an equilibrium as a human being. But the point simply is we have to constantly seek that secure relationship with Allah. And that comes through various forms. Obviously, it comes through salah, it comes through fasting, it comes through Quran, it comes through dhikr, etc. But that's something that we have to work on, we have to build. It's habits that we have to establish, right? Because it's in the times of difficulties. If in the times of ease, you're not establishing these habits, in the times of difficulty, it's going to be very hard for you to retain that habit. If you are, for example, going through a state of depression as a result of your grief, for example, and you did not have the habit of 5 days daily salah, of daily Quran, of daily dhikr, then in that times where your body feels like physically you cannot do anything, right? If you've had the habit of doing those activities, that is where you establish resilience, right? And so it's important for in times of ease for us to do these things, because in times of difficulty, that's when they find expression. I think the other thing is our body, and this is a beautiful, beautiful lesson from the life of the Prophet ﷺ. He was a very busy person, right? And yes. If you look at these, especially the Medina era, right? You look at the seerah, you see, subhanAllah, the Prophet had many wives, right? He gave each one their haqq, right? Then there is the tarbiyah of the community that took place, right? In terms of lecturing, guiding, all of those things, making sure that the poor are fed, that the needy are dealt with, leading the community, essentially being the leader. All of those things, it's a very busy schedule. At the same time, he made sure he gave his body its haqq, right? So so that's why there's so many beautiful instructions around, you know, make sure that you rest, make sure that you eat, make sure that you sleep, make sure that you do all of these things, because you can't have a resilience in times of difficulty, right? Because that's really where resilience is important. We can't have it in times of difficulty. We can't take care of ourselves in times of difficulty when in times of ease, we didn't build the good habits, right? And I think these are just, you know, I'm just mentioning some examples of what we need to do in times of ease to be able to have that Islamic resilience, because that's important. Exactly. I would like to add that it should be Islamic resilience and not just resilience in general in times of difficulty.
1: And you can't expect to just find the solutions in difficulty if during the years you haven't established some sort of spiritual routine, turning to salah, turning to dua, turning to zikr, because these are the things that can truly help us to navigate the difficult seasons of life.
2: Correct, 100%. And even, for example, you know, sometimes, and especially if you've gone through grief, and I think most of us have lost loved ones in some way or form, whether it's a mother, a brother, a sister, a husband, a grandfather, a cousin, we've lost loved ones, right? And sometimes there's this pain, right? And how I generally describe how I deal with the pain is I deal with the pain through dua, because pain gives that, or dua gives the pain a place to go. And dua is your connection between yourself and your Rob. And you're having a conversation in that dua. You are speaking your heart. You are asking for what you need and for what you desire and for that of the loved one, right? And so it's important that we also affirm the language that we use, right? So how I describe it, you know, and especially when I've gone through difficult times or times of great grief, I've said, you know, du'a is where my pain, it gives my pain an outlet. It gives my pain a place to go. And we know that du'a as a conversation is like a telephone call, right? Between yourself and your Rabb, but in a more realistic and constructive way. And we know that Allah says, and He says it several times, that I'm closer to you than your jugular vein, right? And so in times of difficulty, in times of crises, you know, all you need to do is really call on your Rabb, and du'a is one way in which we can establish and affirm that relationship on a consistent basis.
1: Absolutely. The reality is that a lot of people listening to the show are going through a very, very difficult time. People are going through challenges that they don't speak about. You don't necessarily know what the next person is carrying. And I would love for you to leave a message for our listeners on how do you navigate a difficult season in your life? What message from the seerah, or how do you look at the life of the Prophet sallallahu alaihi wasallam and say, he managed to go through it, I will manage to. What lessons do we learn if we're going through a particularly challenging season in life?
2: Mm-hmm. I think, and I'm going to use myself as an example. I think it's always very practical if you're able to show somebody. Not saying that I'm the best, but looking, for example, I lost both my parents and my husband in a relatively short period of time from each other. And it fundamentally had such a big impact on me, and there were a lot of decisions that I had to make around how I wanted to be and how I wanted to respond. The key thing, I think, was to, for me personally as an individual, to look at the life of the Prophet sallallahu alaihi wasallam and say, you know what, my challenges that I'm going through at the moment, it's very difficult, but I am not alone. Yes, somebody else, the best of creation, that has walked this path. He's walked this path in an extreme, I don't want to say extreme, but in a very difficult way, in a compounded way, where it was crises upon crises upon crises. And he was still able to, again, be the best of creation and set us a good example. And so I do think it is so fundamentally important. You know, very often we look at the psychological terms that they're out there, and we look at psychology, and it tells us, you know, you have, five stages of grief and all of these things. And the beauty in terms of when I researched this for myself, and I said to myself, Fazlin, I need to have a plan of understanding my process and my grief, because right now I don't have any person that I can lean on. And that's the craziest thought that I thought I could have. And in that moment when you realize, you know, Allah has taken away every person that I could rely on in my close proximity family, so that in this moment, the hardest moment in my life, there is only one entity that I can rely on, and that is my Rabb, that is my creator. And that is my message to each and everyone out there that is going through a time of difficulty, a time of grief. I will say, you know, do read up on the life of the Prophet sallallahu alaihi wasallam. Read up about the year of grief. Read up about, for example, how he practiced mercy, just how he practiced mercy for himself, on himself, and how he practiced mercy for everybody else as well. Because I always say to people, you have to give yourself room to be yourself, right? I.e., you're going through grief, feel your emotions. Don't say, no, I can't feel this, I shouldn't feel it. The Prophet sallallahu alaihi wasallam, the best of creation, he felt it. And when he said, the eyes tear and the heart feels grief, he is saying that it is okay to feel those emotions, right? And so that is my advice to everybody listening out there. You're going through a time of difficulty, a time of crisis. Allow yourself to feel those feelings, but do not stay in that space for ever or for a very long time. And this is again the lesson of the life of the Prophet Sallallahu Alaihi Wasallam, is that even though he went through a deep oppression by the ruling class in Makkah, even though he lost, you know, his wife, his uncle who supported him in a time of difficulty, he went through Taif in that same period and felt very much alone in that space. Even because of all of that, or even despite of all of that, he was able to still plan and make plans for what's next. What does Medina look like? What happens next, et cetera, et cetera. And this is very important for us to understand, is that you can feel your feelings. You should feel your feelings. You should feel your grief, right? But you should still trust Allah and do what you can do. Tie your camel. Make sure that you do what you need to do, whether it is around your prayer, whether it is even about being physically active, the amana that your body has over you, or that you have over your body, to make sure that you take care of yourself, right? All of those things are so fundamentally important, but you have to put in the effort. You have to do what needs to be done. And I think that's the beautiful lesson from his life, is tie your camel, but trust Allah. And that is, I think if we do that and we apply that, we don't just use it as a concept that we speak about very often, but we look at how does this apply to me and my situation. If we're able to do that and to say, I'm going through times, and this was my situation, right? I had to say, I trust Allah. I firmly trust Allah. I trust outcomes. I trust that this is His will, that this is Qadr, this is what is supposed to happen. But at the same time, I had to ask myself, but what is it that I need to do, right, for myself? I need to get physical. I need to eat. I need to make dua. I need to pray. I need to connect with my Lord, with my Rabb. I need to have conversations with Him. I need to go to work. I need to be an active human being. Those were things that I did, right? And then the rest, the things I couldn't control, or the stuff that was not in my control, you relinquish control and you give it to Allah. And you say that. You say, Allah, I can't. I don't know how. I need your help. I need your intervention. And at that particular point in time, I think that's really where healing starts to take place. Because with the minute you start realizing, my Rabb is in control and I can only do that which is within my control, I think that's where you really start the healing process.
1: Beautifully said. And the final question, if we had to highlight one single quality of our beloved Prophet Sallallahu Alaihi Wasallam that we need most in this world right now, what would it be?
2: I think I mentioned it, but it is rahmah. It is rahmah, it is mercy. And you know, sometimes we think of mercy when we think of our Rabb, right? We think, you know, Ya Allah, have mercy on us, have mercy on your ummah, you know, have mercy on me. But we also have to have mercy in our families. You know, one of the du'as my husband used to make very, very often for us as a couple is he always used to say, May Allah place mercy between us. And it is always such a beautiful thing. And for a very long time, I think I understood it, but I didn't understand it. So I'm going to explain it the way he explained it to me, which is really the concept of, you know, invariably we have an idea of people and an idea of how people should be and should act, right? And sometimes our idea of how people should be and should act is not always how they are and how they do act. And when you have mercy with people, it's to sometimes say, you know, they have made a mistake and I'm able to exercise mercy in this situation because I would like mercy to be exercised on me, not just in this situation, but by my Creator. And when you have that quality, I think between a couple, between a, you know, a parent and a child, or even between your friends and also to the rest of humanity, I think it's not to say people are not accountable. Don't get me wrong. It's not to say people shouldn't be held accountable, but it's to say that I also have to give myself a little grace and I have to give other people a little bit of grace, because as much as I'm going through, you know, an array of difficulties, somebody else could also be going through an array of difficulties. And sometimes I am not the best version of myself. Sometimes they are also not the best version of themselves. And it's to be able to give that mercy or to exercise that mercy in those times, I think is just something that's so beautiful. And it's a beautiful quality of our Prophet Sallallahu Alaihi Wasallam. And I want to cite a hadith here to illustrate this particular pointer. we know that Sayyidina Aisha radiallahu anha, she was a firebrand, a beautiful firebrand, mashallah, but she definitely was a firebrand. And one of the incidents, you know, where, for example, she broke a dish in a time of what at the time was construed as a moment of jealousy. A dish was broken, and instead of berating her or telling her that she's wrong, or you know scaling her out, etc., the Prophet ﷺ calmly acknowledged the jealousy. Firstly, that jealousy was involved in the situation, and that in that moment she wasn't necessarily the best version of herself, right? And he understood that the dish was something that could be replaced. It's something that was, you know, that was physical. It could be replaced. And he understood the emotion that was taking place, that this was a normal human emotion. And that's not to say that there was no accountability in that situation, right? That there was no accountability or responsibility, but it is to be able to say, as the leader of this household, and more so as the leader of this ummah, I understood the emotion, and he exercised mercy in that moment, right? And so it's such a beautiful example from his character that I think that even in our own households, it is sometimes something that we can apply. Now, again, that doesn't strip us from accountability and responsibility. But there are times where also you have to go, you know what? She at this moment, she's not necessarily the best version of herself. Mm-hmm. But that is also okay, because jealousy is a human emotion. And I think if we exercise more of that in our households, in our community, and around the world, I think we would be a lot better as a society.
1: Beautifully said. Walima Fazlin, thank you so much for joining us in conversation this morning. It was lovely chatting to you. I definitely think we need to catch up for a session discussing the topic of grief in great detail. But until we do that, you take care and assalamu alaikum.
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1: Shukran once again to Mu'alima for joining us on the program this morning. We're off to our break, and we'll end off our conversation after this. And that's it for the show this morning. Thank you to everybody for tuning into the program. And inshallah, I'll be back same time, same place tomorrow morning for an exciting, interesting discussion. So stay tuned to that one, 11 to 12 tomorrow morning. From myself, Safira, as well as the team here at Radio Islam International. For now, it's Fi Amanillah, and assalamu alaikum wa rahmatullahi wa barakatuh.
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1: Assalamu alaikum wa rahmatullahi wa barakatuh. We welcome you to the airwaves of Radio Islam International this Sunday morning. This is the Sunday Splash program. My name is Ahmed Waja and I will be in your company for this hour until 10 o'clock inshallah. And joining me on the program is my colleague and my co-host, Mulana Muhammad Yameen. Mulana, assalamu alaikum wa rahmatullahi wa barakatuh.
2: Wa alaikum salam wa rahmatullahi wa barakatuh, Mulana.
1: So yeah, alhamdulillah, it has been good week as far as the weather is concerned. Generally and overall it has been good. There has been one or two days, like even this morning, if you came outside you would have felt that there is that slight nip in the air. Yesterday was, I think, maybe a bit better. Didn't really feel it much yesterday, but today you can, not that it's cold or, you know, you need to start worrying and panicking, and if you've put the jackets away, take them out right now. Maybe at night you might need them, but for now, it's just that you can feel, and I think one or two other days in the week also, it did seem to get a little bit more, a little bit cold. One of the days, I think it was Thursday, it was a little bit cloudy as well. But anyway, whatever situation we are in, we are always grateful to Almighty Allah subhanahu wa ta'ala. And, you know, when we speak about that, then we think about what has happened in Nepal during this week. And now we make dua that Allah subhanahu wa ta'ala, the people that are there, Allah subhanahu wa ta'ala make it easy for them, the Muslims especially, and Allah subhanahu wa ta'ala protect us all. You know, that's something that, you know, all of a sudden it just happens, and there'll be a lot of scientific explanations about these glaciers and global warming and all these different explanations that they'll give you. But I think the most important thing to understand is that everything is in the works by the qudrat of Allah, works by the power of Allah subhanahu wa ta'ala, and it is the decision of Allah subhanahu wa ta'ala. And therefore we have to constantly make dua to Allah subhanahu wa ta'ala for good conditions and for protection against these national disasters and calamities, etc. May Allah subhanahu wa ta'ala protect us all and keep us safe. All right, the program, we're going to start off with these beautiful stories of Hazrat Abu Bakr radiallahu ta'ala. We've gone through this for a few months now, and this book is now coming towards the end. It's not finished as yet, but we are getting there. And the important thing is, you know, when it comes to books and reading, it's not there's no count. How many books did you read? Who can read faster, etc. It's more what were you able to take from the book, and that is what we have to measure, myself included. You know, being part of the reading of the book itself, we've got to measure ourselves up and ask ourselves that we go through these books. So many different stories of Hazrat Abu Bakr radiallahu anhu speaking about such beautiful qualities that he had. But do we even have one of those qualities in us? Or reading about it, did we even make an effort to try and bring any one of those qualities within us? And did we increase in our love for him, in love for the Sahaba radiallahu ta'ala anhum in general, our love for Nabiya Kareem sallallahu alayhi wa sallam, our love for Allah subhanahu wa ta'ala, our love for the deen of Allah subhanahu wa ta'ala? These are questions that we need to ask. Irrespective of what book we might be reading or what we might be doing, these are things that we need to ask ourselves on a regular basis. So that's the first segment of our program. We're going to continue with the book. In the second segment of our program, that's our interview, we're going to speak today. It's about children, when children can't find the words, how play helps children process big emotions. That'll be something really interesting. So certain times they don't know how to express themselves. They use emotion to do it, and a deeper discussion on that. And then we'll get into the final segment of our program. I think probably maybe by today we might wrap up the discussion, or maybe take it a little bit further. The third segment, we're speaking all about interesting facts about mice. Anyway, let's start off with the first segment of our program. We're speaking about Hazrat Abu Bakr radiallahu ta'ala anhu, the story that we start off with, the leader in good. Hazrat Ali radiallahu ta'ala anhu once approached some people and was talking to them, and the discussion focused on Hazrat Abu Bakr radiallahu ta'ala anhu. Hazrat Ali radiallahu ta'ala anhu said, "He has beaten us all." Not "he had beaten me only," But Hazrat Ali radiallahu anhu testified and said that he has beaten us all and only good is to be spoken of him. Yes, that is very, very, very true. With regards to Hazrat Abu Bakr radiallahu anhu and with regards to the galaxy of the Sahaba radiallahu anhum, have good to speak, then speak about them. And if you don't have anything good to speak about the Sahaba radiallahu anhum, then rather remain silent. That is not just my words, that is the words of the Nabi of Allah sallallahu alayhi wa sallam. So Hazrat Ali radiallahu anhu said, he has beaten us all, and only good is to be spoken of him. He has beaten us all, and only good is to be spoken of him. Then Hazrat Ali radiallahu anhu said, I swear by the being who controls my life that he has beaten us to every good deed. He didn't just say it, but he took an oath on the name of Allah subhanahu wa ta'ala about Hazrat Abu Bakr radiallahu anhu, his status and his rank and the fact that he had accomplished and he had involved himself in almost every good deed, or probably in every good deed that you can possibly think of. There's different narrations when Nabi sallallahu alaihi wasallam came in the morning and addressed the Sahaba radiallahu anhu and asked them who gave charity and who did this particular act. I can't exactly remember the words of the hadith, but a lot of beautiful actions. Hazrat Abu Bakr radiallahu anhu was the one who by the morning already had carried out all those actions. So most certainly he was the leader in good deeds.
2: Jimana, another incident from the life of Hazrat Abu Bakr, and this advising the Sahaba radiallahu anhu about learning the Quran, Rasulullah sallallahu alaihi wasallam said, learn the Quran from four persons: Ibn Umm Abd, who was Hazrat Abdullah bin Mas'ud radiallahu anhu, Hazrat Mu'adh radiallahu anhu bin Jabal, Ubay bin Ka'b radiallahu anhu, and Salim, the freed slave of Abu Hudayfa. So Rasulullah sallallahu alaihi wasallam had mentioned that if anyone was to learn Quran, then they should learn the Quran from these four Sahaba radiallahu. I had intended to dispatch them to the people just as Isa alayhi salam had dispatched the disciples to the people. This is what Rasulullah himself had said, testifying to the knowledge of the Quran that these four Sahaba radiallahu anhum had. Someone then asked Rasulullah what the status of Hazrat Abu Bakr radiallahu anhu and Hazrat Umar radiallahu anhu was in his opinion. And Rasulullah replied, I am never independent of the two of them, since they are like the eyes and ears in matters of deen. Subhanallah. So obviously, now we look at this person had asked the question because Hazrat Abu Bakr and Hazrat Umar, it was well known their virtue among the Sahaba ajma'in, and also they were always with Rasulullah. If it was Hazrat Abu Bakr, Hazrat Umar, wherever Rasulullah went, it was Hazrat Abu Bakr and Hazrat Umar. So someone had asked then, what about these two companions of yours? And Rasulullah said, I'm never independent of the two of them, since they are like the eyes and ears in matters of deen. So in matters of deen, these two Sahaba are so important, and Rasulullah made known their virtue and their great status in the sight of Allah subhanahu wa ta'ala by saying they are like the eyes and ears in matters of deen. It also talks about the great knowledge that Hazrat Abu Bakr and Hazrat Umar had.
1: Yes, most certainly, most definitely, that in no way Nabi sallallahu alaihi wasallam selecting these four Sahaba radiallahu ta'ala anhum and saying that learn the Quran from them does not mean that it was only these four Sahaba radiallahu anhum that knew the Quran. All the Sahaba radiallahu ta'ala anhum, all of them made effort on the Quran, but their effort on Quran and their love for Quran was very much different from what we have today. From amongst the Sahaba radiallahu anhu, we don't call not one of them will we say Hafiz Abu Bakr radiallahu anhu, or Hazrat Ubay bin Ka'b radiallahu anhu was known to be a very, very, very excellent memorizer of the Quran. And Nabi Sallallahu Alaihi Wasallam was once reading Salah, and in Salah, Nabi Sallallahu Alaihi Wasallam read a verse, and there was Nabi Sallallahu Alaihi Wasallam maybe made a mistake or got stuck or something to that effect, and somebody corrected. And after the Salah, Nabi Sallallahu Alaihi Wasallam asked, who was it? And they said, it was Ubay bin Ka'b radiallahu anhu. And Nabi Sallallahu Alaihi Wasallam said, I thought it could be nobody else but him. But nobody calls him. We read here, and everybody refers to him as Hazrat Ubay bin Ka'b radiallahu anhu. None of us will say Hazrat Hafiz Ubay bin Ka'b. So the fact that they don't have the title of Hafiz before their names in no way does it mean that they had not memorized the Quran, but for them, for them, more important than memorizing the Quran is practicing upon the Quran. That is why it is famously said that the Sahaba radhiyallahu anhum would not learn a second verse until they were not practicing upon the verse. The first verse. With us, we will not learn, and maybe we even will learn, but we won't go on to the next surah until we have not mastered the first surah. And we mastered it, meaning we can read it from start to end without a mistake. And, you know, you go to these Hifz Madaris and you'll see a student is able to do that and say, MashaAllah, the guy can read, you know, whole Surah Baqarah, one sitting, no mistakes, no stucks. We'll marvel at that. But the Sahaba radhiyallahu anhum, it is not just about marveling about that. For them, it was, this guy reads whole of Surah Baqarah, he's practicing on every verse of the Quran. That was more important to them, and that is exactly why the Quran was revealed. It was revealed for our guidance. Guidance means we've got to follow the Quran. It was not exactly revealed for us to memorize it, and in no way are we downplaying and saying that it's not important or not good to memorize the Quran. No, it's a very, very, very great thing. What he's saying is, in this particular story, these four Sahaba were praised by Nabi Sallallahu Alaihi Wasallam for the knowledge of the Quran, but then Hazrat Abu Bakr and Hazrat Umar radhiyallahu anhu, subhanallah, they stood out. Nabi Sallallahu Alaihi Wasallam said they are the eyes and ears of deen. A person doesn't have eyes, a person doesn't have ears, then it's such a big shortfall that a person suffers from. The person that doesn't have eyes, a person doesn't have ears, it is so difficult for that person. So that is what Nabi Sallallahu Alaihi Wasallam tried to explain, that Hazrat Abu Bakr and Umar radiallahu anhu, the importance is not only in the Quran, the importance is in the entire matter of deen. May Allah subhanahu wa ta'ala grant us the understanding. Alright, another story, or the next story to go through is, whoever does an atom's weight of good will see it. Hazrat Abu Bakr radiallahu anhu was once having a meal. He was sitting and eating with Nabi Akram sallallahu alaihi wasallam, and it was at that time that this particular verse was revealed. فَمَن يَعْمَلْ مِثْقَالَ ذَرَّةٍ خَيْرٍ يَرَى وَمَن يَعْمَلْ مِثْقَالَ ذَرَّةٍ شَرٍ يَرَى. The famous verses of Surah Zilzal, the translation of which is, whoever sincerely does an atom's weight of good will see it. That is, he will see its consequences when he is rewarded for it.